responsible to reveal his will to you. So number one is having a willing heart to do God's will. Number two, we've talked about already, is consult the Word of God. Now, depending on what your situation is, there's different places in the Word you might go. For instance, basic will of God is the Ten Commandments. The Bible tells us in Psalm 40, "Yea, I love to do your will. Your law is in my heart." So the law of God is the best expression or

0: 15. I no longer call you servants because a servant does not know his master's business. Instead, I've called you friends, for everything I've learned from my Father, I've made known to you. We want to know the Father's will. We'll find it in the Word, but we need to pray and ask. And does God tell his friends what his will is? I think it was interesting that God said to Abraham, "Shall I hide from my friend what I'm about to do to Sodom and Gomorrah?" And he told him so he could pray about it. God said to Elijah, "Look at Ahab, how he humbles himself. You know, I told you to prophesy against him, but since he's humbling himself, I'm not going to bring this disaster in his life." He didn't need to share that with Elijah. But because they're friends, he talked to him. Guided by the Spirit. You might wonder, why did you save this towards the end of the list? It's not because the Holy Spirit isn't important. It's because it is the thing that is often the most misunderstood. I quoted this in Isaiah 30, verse 21. "You will hear a word behind you saying, 'This is the way, walk in it,' whenever you turn to the right hand or the left." You know, I remember reading once when some of the ancient Arabs were crossing these vast expanses out in the desert, that they could get lost and the sandstorm would block the horizon and block the sun, and they couldn't tell what was east or west. And they had to keep moving, and they would keep a homing pigeon with them, and with a long piece of thread. And they'd release this pigeon, and it'd circle a little bit, and just like a compass needle, it would then start tugging on the direction towards home. And sometimes you just feel this tugging in the right direction. And when you start going in the wrong direction, you don't feel peace. So you'll see these doors, and you say, "I got to make a decision, Lord. I can't stand here and do nothing forever." It's like Elijah said, how long do you halt between two opinions? At some point, make up your mind. And you'll find if you start walking in the wrong direction, you lose peace. There's a fear. It doesn't feel right, for lack of another way of saying it. You know what I mean? The Bible has to be your guide, but sometimes you've got the Holy Spirit does speak to you. John said the Spirit teaches you. And then you go this direction, you say, I just feel peace of that. This is what God's telling me to do. Sometimes you'll see as you move in the right direction, the doors continue to open, and you're going in the wrong direction, doors seem to close. And so sometimes you've just got to start moving, and then you'll make a correction. Say, oh, no, that's not right. And you start going like this. You ever play Marco Polo? You know what I'm talking about? In the swimming pool or something like that? And you got to get blindfolded, and then you're called. You say, Marco, what do they say?
1: Polo.
0: Polo, right. And so you're trying to find someone so you can tag them in the pool. What are you using? Echolocation. You're just using it. And you just say it again, you know, and you're going like this. Sometimes being a Christian is kind of like that. You're saying, Lord, speak. Oh, it's getting louder. Oh, getting cold. And so I don't want to make it sound superstitious, like you're witching for water or something. But quite frankly, sometimes you just got to listen for the Spirit's voice to guide you, and you'll see that there's a peace. And that comes from being in the habit of listening to God all the time. After you've done everything, do a little accounting. Tally the evidence. Take all those things that I just mentioned, those criteria, and say, well, you know, the counselors are saying this, but the providence is saying this. And you add it all up and you look at it, and sometimes you can just do a little and say, you know, it seems like the majority of the evidence of the indicators to know God's will are pointing this direction. My one or two might be pointing the wrong, but I'm giving you like 12 or 14 different criteria. And I save this for last. What do you want to do? Now, you might say, well, I want to sin. No, I'm not talking about that. I'm assuming you're converted. What do you want to do when it comes to God will put a desire on your heart for mission work. And in a certain area, you might have the gift for teaching. You might have the gift for medical work. You might have the gift, I love working with my hands. I want to be an aviation mechanic in a foreign mission field. And so God will place something on your heart. You know, when you're fully surrendered to the Lord, it says in Psalms 37, He will give you the desires of your heart. Believe it or not, He may actually put in your heart a desire to do His will because you are surrendered to Him. And you'll say, oh, Lord, I really want to do this. And God says, yeah, you got that from me. That's what I want you to do. And so sometimes He's just going to be placing it on your heart. Now, I put that at the end because it's easy for us to confuse things.

0: our desires for His will. But sometimes you'll say you'll discover the very thing that God wants you to do is the thing that He's placed on your heart to do. I heard this story years ago. This boy lived on a farm with his mom and his dad and his grandpa. And he knew his grandpa had this golden watch, a beautiful watch that he had gotten from retiring from the railroad or something. And it was on a chain. He'd pull it out. And he used to like looking at it. It flipped open, had a case, and it had a little choo-choo train in it that went around. And grandfather would show this little boy the watch all the time. And while the grandpa was out working in the field one day, the boy went and started playing with his watch. And he shouldn't have taken it. And he took it and he carried it out to the barn with it. And he wanted to act like he was a railroad worker and he was playing and put it in his pocket. The boy forgot about the watch for a while and he thought, hey, a lot of fresh hay there in a pile they tossed down from the loft. I'm going to jump from the loft into the hay. And he played for a little while, went back to the house, and then he remembered the watch. And he went to take it out, and it was gone. He lost Grandpa's watch, and he was frantic because he thought, I'm going to be in big trouble if I lost Grandpa's gold watch. He went back out to the barn, and he looked and looked, and he dug around in the hay, and he couldn't find it, and he was just having a panic. Finally thought, you know, he was a Christian. I need to pray. And he got on his knees, and he started to pray. He took a deep breath, and while he was praying, it became very quiet, and he heard, and he was able to track that little tick down until he sifted through the hay and he found the watch. Couldn't find it till he finally was able to be still. And the Bible says, be still and know that I'm God. You'll hear a still, small voice behind you. And so the Lord is asking, am I on mute? Can you hear me now? Who has an ear to hear what the Spirit is saying to the church? I want to pray that I'm willing to listen to what God is saying in my life by obedience and praying for His will for the future. How about you?
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2: I was having some problems in my life I really didn't know how to deal with. I just said to myself, I said, God, if you're real, show yourself to me. And then I think one day at my mother's house, they were watching the final events of Bible prophecy. 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No matter how bad of a sinner you think you are, the Lord Jesus loves you no matter what you've done.
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4: I don't understand. Why did this have to happen to me?
5: I feel like I just can't make sense of things. I need answers.
4: Where is God?
3: You know, one of the most sublime and beautiful truths of Christianity is that God wants to be close and intimately connected with us. He wants to get us to know Him. He wants to be close and experience beautiful communion and fellowship with Him. But oftentimes, that's where we seem to struggle the most, is in that connection with Him. Welcome to Raw Questions, Relevant Answers. This is a program where we are seeking Bible answers for some of the most raw and personal questions that go down to the depths of our hearts that we have, especially as young people. I'm joined by my co-host, Michelle Dukamas and Dee Casper, and we want to welcome you here today. We basically get a bunch of questions from young people around the world on Facebook, and these are the questions that we're going to be answering. Today we have some from California and Malaysia, so that's kind of cool, all the way around the world. To start off, we want to go to this first question, and this is a really good one. So this comes from a female, 26, from California. I have a business relationship with my dad, and I transpose similar feelings to God. How do I begin to form a loving relationship with God that is more than a business interaction when I am not open, raw, or vulnerable with my Father?
6: You know, it's our experience with God, or our view of God, is based largely upon our experience with our parents. Mm-hmm. Like it or not, that's the truth. God said it's not good for man to be alone. And there are things experientially in the covenant of marriage that you learn about the character of God that you can't learn

0: understand what the Father is like, how inviting He is, compassionate and tender, is by seeing the express image of the Father in His Son in Scripture. Mm-hmm. So that's the first place to start.
1: Mm-hmm. Yeah. It's funny, this question, because I've kind of been accused of this before. I am a business person. I teach business. Uh-huh. My father is also into business, so sometimes we come across as very business. But it's not always like that, thankfully. But I can relate to kind of leaning towards the business side of things more naturally, which is not bad, but it leaves out a huge part of who God is, if that's all there is. Mm-hmm. But, you know, I think all of us have certain misconceptions about God from our families, whether we had really pretty good families, pretty lousy families, it's never going to be a complete picture. And that is why, as Dee said, it's so important to go into Scripture and find out more about who God is from there. I love the Gospel of John, also the Epistles of John. John is so good at just bringing out the love of God, His relation to us as a Father, what that really means. There's verses like Zephaniah 3:17 that talk about a God who rejoices over us with singing. And it's crazy because this can be something that really rewires our view of what the parent-child relationship or a love relationship is like. It's something that can prepare us to know how to love other people, whereas we have deficiencies on our own. And so I do think that it's a process of letting the Word of God kind of rewrite that wiring in our minds as far as what those relationships look like in their true form.
2: So then, go ahead.
0: I was just going to say, in Jeremiah chapter 31, there's this appeal from God. And it says in verse 3 of Jeremiah, it says, "The Lord has appeared of old to me, saying, yes, I have loved you." This is the Father speaking. "I have loved you with an everlasting love, and therefore with loving kindness I have drawn you." Jesus then mentions in John chapter 12, I believe in verse 32, that I, if I be lifted up, will draw all people to myself. One of the best ways to be drawn to the Father is to see the exhibition of His love, you know, the perfect example of His love at Calvary. And it draws us. And so sometimes when we just hear about judgments or stern expectations, it can maybe repel. We don't understand how to work with that. But my encouragement would be to spend as much time as you can embracing and experiencing the love of God in Scripture, in the Old Testament and the New Testament, to set your compass to true north, to realize that the Father wants you to know that you have access to intimacy with Him. Not just a business, here's what I want, do it right or else. I love you. And with my love, I'm trying to draw you. And that's been a big benefit to me and a big blessing to me to see that's how God views me and wants to have a relationship with me. Daniel 2, I think it says that the astrologers and stuff said that, you know, the God doesn't, His dwelling is not with men. They say in Daniel chapter 2, kind of the pagan view of God, that He's distant. He's nowhere near us. The Judeo-Christian view, is that there's a God who tabernacled among us, who became one of us, and who's inviting us to have a relationship with Him. I think it's a big, big difference.
2: You know, it's interesting. I think almost every episode we get down to the same kind of thing. What is the answer? The Bible, the love of God in Scripture, beholding the cross of Calvary every day, beholding the love of God every day. As it says, I believe in John 15, around verse 9 or 10, abide in my love. You know, God wants us to stay connected to Him through abiding in His love, through constantly looking at His love, through knowing that He loves us. In that walk, it purifies those bad images that we have of God. It ennobles us. It makes us more loving. As it's the irrefutable law of the universe, by beholding you become changed, you know? If we're looking at the love of God on a daily basis, well, guess how we're going to treat the people around us? We're going to be loving. We're going to emulate the character of Christ. So I think to answer this question, then, we can basically say, keep looking at the true picture of God. So that's the first question. Our second question comes to us from a 22-year-old female in Malaysia. And this one, I think, is really practical in a lot of ways. If I don't see miracles in my life, does that mean I didn't spend time with God? Does that mean I don't have enough faith in God? Does that mean I'm not asking enough, not praying enough, not surrendered enough, or have the wrong motivation? Thoughts?
1: You know, I think of something that Jesus said to the Jews when they were looking for miracles,

0: and they wanted signs from him. In Luke 16, verse 29, he said, they have Moses and the prophets, let them hear them. Mm-hmm. And then verse 31, he said, if they do not hear Moses and the prophets, neither will they be persuaded though one rise from the dead. Mm-hmm. Like, mm-hmm. even if they saw the biggest miracle, if we don't believe God's word, it's not going to be enough. Now, does that mean that God doesn't do miracles? God does miracles. Mm-hmm. But when miracles become the test of our faith, or I'm not going to believe unless I see a miracle, then sometimes there can be a problem. And honestly, I believe God is doing miracles every day.
1: Yes.
0: We just don't see them.
2: Yeah.
0: The Jews saw many, many miracles. They had God in human flesh with them, the biggest miracle ever.
2: Yeah.
0: And they were blind to it.
2: Yeah.
0: And so something that's also helped me is not feeling like, wow, well, I didn't see this huge miracle, so maybe God's not with me.
2: Mm.
0: But realizing the presence of God in daily life, that God is always at work. And if I'm not cognizant of those things, I might not even be persuaded if a large miracle happened.
1: Yeah. I was just thinking, like, in the upper room, Jesus confirmed to Thomas, Jesus didn't have to do this, but he did it anyway, just to help Thomas with what he was struggling with. He says, I'm not going to believe unless I put my fingers in his side, my fingers in his palms, even though the testimony of everyone around him who knew Jesus, and that it confirmed what Jesus said he would do. Even in those moments when our faith struggles or wrestles, there are times when God is willing to acquiesce, just to come and meet us where we are and to encourage us. But I think the amazing thing is, even when we do doubt, God still wants to use us. There's this amazing verse just before the Great Commission in Matthew 28. In Matthew chapter 28 and verse 16, we go right into 18 generally and talk about how Jesus gave the Great Commission to tell the gospel to the world. But listen to this, verse 16. Then the 11 disciples went away into Galilee to the mountains which Jesus had appointed for them. And when they saw him, they worshiped him. But some doubted. Like, some actually doubted that he was actually there, that these things were really happening. And the very next thing that happens in Scripture is, even you, I want you to go and tell the story of the gospel to the world. Because he knew that through this process, there may be doubts, there may be discouragement, but his plan isn't over. He still has a work for them. And many times in the going, Jesus told the disciples in other places that you're seeing stuff the prophets longed to see. You're walking with Jesus. And if you're actually walking with Jesus in your experience, you will see things. You will receive blessings, and you will have that confirmation.
2: You know, another point, this is from Isaiah 50. By the way, do yourselves a favor, read the Isaiah 40s and 50s.
1: Yes.
2: These are powerful.
1: Yes.
2: So, like, we talk a lot about the Gospels and how powerful those are. Isaiah, the Isaiah 40s especially, are just as powerful. I mean, they're the words of God himself to humanity, expressing his love and foretelling Christ, right? But this is Isaiah 50. Verse 10, who is among you that fears the Lord, that obeys the voice of his servant, and that walks in darkness and has no light? Let him trust in the name of the Lord and stay or rely upon his God. In other words, if you fear the Lord, if you obey his voice, and there's seeming to be darkness all around, keep trusting.
1: Amen.
2: Keep depending on him. Keep relying on God to do what he has said he will do. And you know, just one other quick point that I want to bring in here too. I grew up, you know, going to church, doing what I needed to, and paying tithe and all those things, but I never started seeing miracles, financial miracles, until I started, like, giving not just from my abundance, but giving till it hurt, right?
0: Needed them.
2: Exactly. When it meant something to give, that's when I saw the fulfillment of the promise, given it shall be given back to you. So one practical thing, if you want to see more miracles in your life, give more.
0: Like, step out in faith more. I've seen that too. Miracles are not just as a little novelty. Miracles are given in urgent need. And so when we're out working for God and there's an urgent need, I've seen a lot of miracles then too.
1: If you give and live radically, that's a lot of times when the miracles happen, because you're being used on behalf of God to further a purpose, as opposed to just maintaining.
2: God isn't necessarily going to perform a miracle just so that you can get a slightly better benchmark at your work.
1: Right.
2: But he is going to perform a miracle so that that person down the street can see the gospel.
1: Wow.
2: Right?
1: Yeah.
2: Okay, so one last question here before our time runs out. We don't have a lot of time for this one, but this is again from somebody out in California, female. How do I stay strong when those around me are compromising values that we all used to agree on? Hmm. How do I stay strong when my loved ones are downing God and spirituality?
1: Wow. My first encouragement would be that it's difficult when we make these decisions, because when people change where they were, maybe that you used to do things that you choose not to do anymore, immediately everyone you hung out with is convicted by that. Mm. And they feel condemned, even though you may love them and treat them no differently. Mm-hmm. And that's par for the course. That's normal. Mm-hmm. But their question is more of, can you repeat the question on that?
2: Yeah. How do I stay strong?
1: Yeah.
2: When those around me.
0: And I would add something to that. I do think there's an importance to Christian community.
2: Yes.
0: As
2: Amen.
0: Much as you can utilize Christian mentors, Christian friends, we do need that in times when we are surrounded by other influences. Mm-hmm. We are meant to be in community and support each other.
1: And too, Jesus is acquainted with situations like this, where there were people, his own family members, his own brothers didn't believe in him. And we can receive Christ's spirit of strength in the midst of those difficulties. We can cry out to him and say, Jesus, I need your strength to be faithful right now because I don't have it.
2: Yeah.
1: And I guarantee you he wants to provide that.
2: For sure. And one other very practical thing, be careful in who you maintain close friendships with. Like it or not, you will be influenced by them. I mean, you are a combination of your three closest friends.
1: Right.
2: If you want, and this is no joke, You want to be careful who you form close friendships with. Unfortunately, our time is out, but if you have any more questions, find us on Facebook, Raw Questions, Relevant Answers, 3ABN. God bless. Thank you so much for joining us today. Take care.

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2: There's a great story in the Bible found in John chapter 4, where Jesus is having a conversation with this woman at the well. And they talk about lots of things during their discussion, but probably the most important thing is Jesus saying to her, "I am the living water." Now, for her, she was pretty excited because she thought Jesus was talking about fresh water, something like this. You know, this is my water flask that I drink every single day at my desk. But Jesus was talking about something very different. He was talking about having eternal life, not having any kind of worries about looking for anything else, but having the assurance that God loves you. And I don't know about you, but do you have that assurance that God loves you and He wants to give you that eternal life, that living water that Jesus is referring to? I hope so, because if you don't, I would totally encourage you to look for that and make that next step towards Jesus. I'm Chaplain Kumar, and this is the 1 Minute Devotional.
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1: What is truth? Ever since humans have existed, we've been searching for truth. Today, it's popular to believe that there is no absolute truth. Today's question, how will you be evaluated in the final judgment?
2: Based on my actions.
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4: God wipes our sins clean when we ask for forgiveness.
1: Jesus Christ said, "For this reason I came into the world, to testify to truth." God's word has absolute truth. Here's what the scriptures say. Revelation chapter 20 says, "And I saw the dead, great and small, standing before the throne, and books were opened. The dead were judged according to what they had done, as recorded in the books." And in Romans 10, "If you confess with your mouth Jesus is Lord, and believe in your heart that God raised him from the dead, you will be saved." For more of God's truth, visit BibleInfo.com, a public service of the Seventh-day Adventist Church.

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2: So I've started keeping an alarm clock to keep me awake during the day. You heard me right. It's not an alarm clock to wake me up. It's actually to keep me awake. Because sometimes at the end of the day, I'm so exhausted, I know that I need to set an alarm for an hour or 2 hours later just to make sure I'm awake so I can get through the day and stay alert after a long day at work. And I'm reminded in the Bible of a passage of scripture from 1 Peter 5:8. It says, "Stay alert. Watch out for your great enemy, the devil. He prowls around like a roaring lion looking for someone to devour." And that's really something that we need to be aware of, that we got to stay awake. We have to be alert because the devil is hunting for us. And if we're not awake or alert, we're going to be able to fall prey to him very quickly. And so that's my prayer for you today, to stay awake, stay alert, and be on God's side every single day. I'm Chaplain Kumar, and this is the 1 Minute Devotional.
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1: What is truth? Ever since humans have existed, we've been searching for truth. 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Today's question, what do you think about the Christian teaching of the Sabbath day of rest?
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1: Jesus Christ said, "For this reason I came into the world, to testify to truth." 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Here's what the scriptures say. In Exodus chapter 20, God says, "Remember the Sabbath day by keeping it holy. 6 days you shall labor and do all your work, but the seventh day is a Sabbath to the Lord your God." For more of God's truth, visit BibleInfo.com, a public service of the Seventh-day Adventist

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1: So I try to live a very healthy life. I'm a vegetarian. I try to be conscious of what I eat. I bring vegetables as a snack for my midday snacks at the office. I have a tomato and cucumber here. But once in a while, I kind of cheat, and I bring a V8 instead. And I drink this because it's much quicker to deal with this than to have to cut and eat this. In any case, the Bible wants us to be prepared to present our bodies and in honor of God. In fact, it talks about this in the book of Romans, chapter 12. It says, I appeal to you, therefore, brothers, by the mercies of God, to present your bodies as a living sacrifice, holy and acceptable to God, which is your spiritual worship. And that's my prayer for you today, no matter how you go about it, for you to live a healthy life, to give honor and glory to God in every single thing that you do and say. I'm Chaplain Kumar, and this is the 1 Minute Devotional.
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1: What is truth? Ever since humans have existed, we've been searching for truth. Today, it's popular to believe that there is no absolute truth. Today's question? What if any world event would be a sign to you that Jesus was returning very soon?
2: There are a lot of world events that are pointing to that. The catastrophes, the weather, the economic state that we're in.
3: You just need to live your life knowing that it could come and you better be ready.
1: Jesus Christ said, "For this reason I came into the world, to testify to truth." God's word has absolute truth. Here's what the scriptures say. Matthew 24 says, "Nation will rise against nation. There will be famines and earthquakes. False prophets will appear. And at that time, many will turn away from the faith. And this gospel of the kingdom will be preached in all of the world. And then the end will come." For more of God's truth, visit BibleStudies.com, a public service of the Seventh-day Adventist Church.

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0: Hey guys, this is Colton Dixon, and I would love to just encourage you today. I love that Hollywood and social media throws a lot at you guys, but I just want to remind you that you are fearfully and wonderfully made, and that you are actually made in the image of Christ. In Colossians 3:11, it says this: in this new life, it doesn't matter if you're a Jew, a Gentile, barbaric, uncivilized, slave or free. Christ lives in all of us, and that is all that matters. So no matter who you are or what you've done, just be reminded that God loves you and God cares about you and God wants the best for you. Thank you guys so much. All that matters is your love will never fade.
1: All that matters is you're for me for always. It's time now for the Old Time Gospel Record Show on KPOG with Shirley Carr. Okay, Shirley, drop that needle.

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2: Several years ago, I was in Haiti with a well drilling expedition, and we were trying to dig a well on this orphanage's ground, and we went 60, 70, 80 feet into the ground, and as we broke ground, nothing came up. And so finally we had to decide to change the drill bit and go even further down. And once we got down to about 110 feet into the ground, all of a sudden we broke through this rock and water just began to explode out of the ground, and rocks and minerals and everything just began to just shoot up. And this little rock fell right by my foot. You know, the Bible talks a lot about rocks, especially in the book of Psalms, where it says, "The Lord is my rock, my fortress, and my Savior. My God is my rock in whom I find protection." And so I want to let you know that anytime you need protection, anytime you feel like you need God to be on your side, look at a rock and know that God is on your side. I'm Chaplain Kumar, and this is the 1 Minute Devotional.
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1: What is truth? Ever since humans have existed, we've been searching for truth. Today, it's popular to believe that there is no absolute truth. Today's question, what do you think of being immersed in the waters of baptism?
2: Enlightening feeling, but I never did understand it myself.
3: I personally don't think baptism is 100% absolutely necessary to go to heaven, but if God commands us to do it, then we should do it.
4: It's a symbol. 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
1: Jesus Christ said, "For this reason I came into the world, to testify to truth." God's word has absolute truth. Here's what the scriptures say. In Acts chapter 2, Peter replied, "Repent and be baptized, every one of you, in the name of Jesus Christ, so that your sins may be forgiven." For more of God's truth, visit BibleStudies.com, a public service of the Seventh-day Adventist Church.

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2: So I'm going to give you a little math quiz. I have four quarters in my hand, and I also have a dollar bill. Which one is more valuable? Do you give up? Well, you know what the answer is. Obviously, they both have equal value. But sometimes we think, especially when you're a little kid, that four different pieces of coins may be more valuable because there's more of these than there are these. You know, the Bible says in the book of Matthew, chapter 10, it says, "Fear not, therefore you are more valuable than many sparrows altogether." And for many of us in this world, we come together and we come in broken pieces, where we come in shambles, and we feel as if we're coming before God that we're not going to have our true value. So let me tell you something. God is the great mathematician. He sees your value. He knows how much you're worth because He created you and He wants to be with you. I'm Chaplain Kumar, and this is the 1 Minute Devotional.
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1: What is truth? Ever since humans have existed, we've been searching for truth. Today, it's popular to believe that there is no absolute truth. Today's question? How important do you think it is to forgive others?
2: Well, it depends on the actions.
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4: Yeah, I think it's really important. 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
1: Jesus Christ said, "For this reason I came into the world, to testify to truth." God's word has absolute truth. Here's what the scriptures say. In Matthew chapter 6, Jesus said, "Your heavenly Father will forgive you if you forgive those who sin against you." And Ephesians chapter 4 says, "Be kind and compassionate to one another, forgiving each other, just as in Christ God forgave you." For more of God's truth, visit BibleInfo.com, a public service of the Seventh-day Adventist Church.

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Hey, I'm Kirk Cameron, and I just want to encourage you today with some things that I've been thinking about. So, I find it fascinating that the Bible refers to Jesus Christ as the last Adam. So, if we have a last Adam, we also have a first Adam, and we know who that is from the Garden of Eden. Check this out. Follow with me. It's amazing. We see in the book of Genesis how Adam was in the garden, and when we find out that Adam was alone and that that's not good, God drops him into this deep sleep. And the word there in Hebrew is, it's a very deep, like death-like sleep, like you would go into if you were having surgery performed on you so that you don't feel it. It's a deep, death-like sleep. God then performs surgery, opens up Adam's side, removes a rib or some flesh, and then his bride is created. Then God wakes Adam up from that death-like sleep, brings his bride to him, and the two become one flesh. Now, fast forward to the last Adam, and we see in the New Testament Jesus, the last Adam, on the cross, and then God puts him into death on the cross. That was the reason he came, was to die. And Paul in the New Testament refers to death as falling asleep. Here's Christ, the last Adam, going into death, and then his side is opened up with that Roman spear, and blood and water come out. The bride of Christ is born, the church. And then God raises him up from death through the resurrection and draws his bride to him. And now we are one with the bridegroom, where he is the head and we are the body. That blows my mind to think that God has been writing a story from the beginning and will not finish until it is completed. And the faith that he began in you and me, he is faithful to complete. And you and I are right in the middle of this amazing story of redemption and reconciliation. And so if you feel like, I don't know what's going on, I don't understand what's happening in my world, and you feel like things are spiraling out of control, remember, God has not taken his hands off the wheel. He's the blessed controller of all things, and you are playing an essential role in this great story of bringing heaven to earth and the reconciliation of all things. So trust God. He is good, and he is in

It's time now for the Old Time Gospel Record Show on KPOG with Shirley Carr. Okay, Shirley, drop that needle.

on each other. Also, Luke chapter 4 says, Jesus went to Nazareth, and on the Sabbath day, he went into the synagogue, as was his custom. For more of God's truth, visit BibleStudies.com, a public service of the Seventh-day Adventist Church.

0: active study of the Word of God. Can you tell that Bez has been listening? And the personal testimonies of the team members. Mm-hmm. May God bless you all abundantly. Mm-hmm. You know, I just have to confess, with some of these unusual names, not being from Ethiopia, I do not know if Beza is a man or a woman. So Beza will quickly write another email and tell me. But Beza, we're glad you're with us. Noreen writes from Jamaica. Mm-hmm. Anyone of Jamaican roots here? We have some team members, don't we, with Jamaican roots. Noreen writes, here's what I really appreciate about Hope Sabbath School. Mm. You want to hear what it is?
1: Yes.
0: Just one sentence. It teaches us to believe that God is able.
2: Amen.
0: I love that. Keep it simple, right? Teaches us to believe God is able. Here's a small note from a donor couple in Florida, and they write, hello, Hope Sabbath School.
3: Hello. Hello.
0: Such a blessing to watch you each week as we gather around the TV, probably watching on DirecTV, channel 368. 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Amen. 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
3: Wow.
0: Well, donor couple in Florida, you know who you are. And thank you so much for your support and for your prayers. We're glad you're part of our global family. And by the way, you say, Derek, I'd like to help. 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Thank you for doing that. One last note. Boy, this is a great name for Hope Sabbath School. We have a note from Good Hope. Okay. Good Hope in Nigeria. Good Hope writes, hello, Hope Sabbath School.
3: Hello.
0: You were expecting that, right?
3: Yeah.
0: I watch you on your YouTube channel. Mm-hmm. By the way, if you're a YouTuber and you haven't checked us out, Hope Sabbath School is our YouTube channel. It's growing exponentially every month. And if you're a YouTuber, subscribe. We'd love to have you join us there. I love the interactive way you study together, reasoning from the scriptures. Mm-hmm. You have blessed me so much. And I also teach an interactive class when I have the opportunity.
4: Mm-hmm.
0: God bless you all. Keep up the good work. Well, Good Hope, just in case you didn't know, you can go to our website and download the same outline that Sabina is going to be using to teach our group today. Mm-hmm. The same outline that we're all using in our group. You can download that. I have people around the world downloading it, translating it into Malay or Amharic or whatever their language is, and making it contextualized for your part of the world. We're just thankful that we can support you in sharing the Word of God. Yes. Well, before we sing our theme song, we're getting closer to the end of our series. If you haven't taken advantage of that free resource, Steps to Jesus, just go to our website. 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But we've got a contemporary translation, a contemporary version, I should say, that could really bless your life today. If you go to our website, hopetv.org/hopeSS, you can download a digital copy and you can share it with friends. I know you'll be blessed. Download the theme song while you're there. You say, Derek, I've already done that. I've learned it. Let's sing it together.

0: You know, I'm thinking, Sabina, as you lead our study, wouldn't it be amazing today for someone to say, I'm going to seek the Lord while he may be found?
1: Yeah. Mm.
2: That's
0: or maybe someone
2: for.
0: Who's surviving a setback or in the middle of a setback. God Amen. Bless you as you lead our study today.
2: Amen, Derek. Let us pray. Our gracious Lord, what a blessing for us to be here today seeking your face. You're just singing here that, you know, your grace is beautiful and that we can turn to you and seek you, that we are going to find some special blessings. And that's the blessing of your love and salvation that never ceases for us.
0: Amen.
2: God, I pray now that your Holy Spirit will be upon each one of us and each one of our listeners also, that we might all turn to you and end this studying with thirst and a desire to come close running to you. In your name I pray. Mm-hmm. Amen.
0: Amen.
2: Okay, so the title of the lesson today is Surviving Setbacks. You know, we've been on this role of studying different lessons to help us grow in a relationship with God. And there is no such thing as having a relationship with God without setbacks. Mm-hmm. You know, possibly one of the most difficult setbacks I have survived in my life, Derek and friends, has been the loss of my father. Mm-hmm. I had, unfortunately in my life, the loss of my dad at the age of 15. Mm-hmm. And I still remember the bitterness of experiencing, you know, not only him going through the disease and the sorrow of and the grief of seeing him losing, you know, his physical capacities and slightly and slowly losing life. But also, especially one day for me was very heavy. It was the day in which we had to bury him. Mm-hmm. I remember looking at the dust in the ground and even seeing some creatures, living creatures in the dust, while we had to cover the coffin with the dust. Mm. For me, in my heart, was so hopeless. Mm. Thankfully, on that same week, I had an encounter with Jesus. I had people that came into my life that they had been already seeding in my heart invitations. Mm. And I finally relented and decided it was a good time for me to visit a church. And there God. I learned about the hope of Jesus.
0: Amen.
2: So the worst setback I've went through in my life, unfortunately, I didn't have that understanding that now I have about the hope we have in Christ. Mm. So since then, I've been able to survive setbacks, holding not so much to the bitterness that there is in death, in grief, in loss, but most importantly, in the hope of the presence of God, no matter what. Amen. So I hope that today, as we study this lesson, we are going to find this for ourselves and also those who are watching us, that you are also going to experience that those setbacks you might be facing even right now, with Jesus, they can turn into a big blessing in your life. Mm. So to begin our study, I would like to welcome Mighty. Will you please turn to us to the book of Mark? And we are going to go and to be looking at a storm that Jesus went through with his disciples. And that's in the book of Mark, chapter 4, verses 35 to 41. So, Mighty, would you please lead us there?
3: Sure. I'll be reading from the New American Standard Bible. And it says, on that day, when evening came, he said to them, let us go over to the other side. Leaving the crowd, they took him along with them in the boat, just as he was, and other boats were with him. And there arose a fierce gale of wind, and the waves were breaking over the boat so much that the boat was already filling up. Jesus himself was in the stern, asleep on the cushion. And they woke him and said to him, teacher, do you not care that we are perishing? And he got up and rebuked the wind and said to the sea, hush, be still. And the wind died down, and it became perfectly calm. And he said to them, why are you afraid? Do you still have no faith? They became very much afraid and said to one another, who then is this, that even the wind and the sea obey him?
2: Mm-hmm. Wow, thank you so much. So here, when we look at this specific episode, you know, they were caught, the disciples were caught in a storm in the Sea of Galilee. How is it that you see that the presence of Jesus made a difference for them? Yes, Travis.
1: Well, it seems that they were more afraid after he calmed the sea, because it said when the winds and the waves obeyed him, they were exceedingly afraid. I think they realized it was an aha moment for them. We're in the presence of God.
2: Amen.
1: And I think for we can have those experiences in life. When Jesus intercedes for us, when we go through our storms in life, mm-hmm. we can just actually stand in awe, maybe, mm-hmm. and not in fear, like being afraid, but actually in awe of a God who works on our behalf.
2: Mm-hmm. Amen.
0: But I think before that, the reason they were so afraid mm-hmm. is because they forgot that Jesus was in the boat. Mm-hmm. They'd seen him perform many miracles. But at this time, and I think, I mean, I can relate to that. Maybe we all can. Sometimes I'm so focused on the storm, I forget about the presence of Jesus.
2: Mm. Right. Okay. So anyone else, how do you see that? Yes, Andili.
4: I want to go back to what Derek said, that being with Jesus does not mean the absence of the storm. Mm-hmm. Mm-hmm. You can be with Jesus and the storm will come, but what he guarantees is the peace. He will speak into it, and his peace he will give unto us.
2: Mm-hmm. Amen. Yes, yeah, so what I'm listening here is that, for instance, one of the ways in which we can experience a difference in when having a setback in life may be through a storm like the ones that they were experiencing mm-hmm. is that even still there will be setbacks, we can have a conviction that Jesus will be present with us, mm-hmm. right? So that's very important. Uh-huh. Mm-hmm. Any other thoughts here about this passage, Stephanie?
5: And when they called to him, his presence brought peace mm-hmm. to the environment.
2: Mm-hmm. Amen. Yes, Jonathan.
6: I like the quote from a book that says, sometimes God calms the storm, sometimes he calms his child.
5: Yes.
2: Mm. Amen. Mm. Yes. Okay, Mighty.
3: Just reading this passage, it's when the disciples woke him up, I wondered what they wanted him to do, because they were definitely not expecting him to do what he did, because they were shocked. Who is this man that even this happened? So I wondered, you know, we sometimes have expectations of God and limit him in what he can do in our lives. Mm-hmm. Okay, God, I expect you to give me this money. Maybe I can make it through the end of the month and do this. And we bottle God in certain expectations, but he can do much more.
0: Mm-hmm. Mm-hmm.
3: And our faith is limited what his limits, what his capabilities are. Because they were surprised. And sometimes I'm guilty of the same as what I could say, wow, God did this when I was expecting this in my life. I think all of us, when we reflect back, we sometimes put a limit on God, and that actually restricts some of the blessings that we can get.
2: Amen. Mm-hmm. So we are learning here mm-hmm. that we can experience peace, even though there might be a storm, yeah. that knowing that God's presence is there can actually help us raise expectations that whatever is the storm around us, we can actually expect a better outcome than we could ever ask for, right? Mm-hmm. I saw your hand up, Derek. Did you have a call?
0: So I was thinking, though I saw Rachel too, I'm sure she had something to say, but there's another story in John 6, which is startling, and I won't read it, but it says, it's where Jesus comes walking on the water. Mm-hmm. It says, when he got into the boat, immediately the boat was at the place where they were planning to go. Mm-hmm. And I thought, how did that happen? Mm-hmm. And the answer is, when we recognize that Jesus is with us, mm-hmm. miracles happen.
2: Amen. Amen. Yes. Rachel, is to have your comment up?
7: I was just wondering, you know, opposite of what Mighty said, I was wondering what Jesus would expect them to do, because he was mm-hmm. quite unhappy with their reaction. You know, he was a little disappointed in them that they didn't have faith. I don't know if it was in him or in his capability to help them, or in God, that God could also work through them to deliver them through the storm.
2: Right, mm-hmm. yeah. And I think that's quite relatable, right? I don't know about you, but even myself in my journey with God, there have been moments that even though I have a big reservatory of faith and lived experience with God, and I've seen God speaking and doing mighty wonders, when mm-hmm. I see a storm that looks a bit different than I've experienced in the past, fear comes. Right? I think that's a very human response. So that's why we turn to scripture, when we can hold to the promises of our God on those moments, mm-hmm. because then we won't be caught by surprise. Mm-hmm. You know, we might experience fear, we might experience unrest, mm-hmm. but we can know in our hearts, in our minds, and hold to the promise that Jesus is in the boat with us, no matter how different the skies look like. Mm-hmm. Amen. Mm-hmm. Yes. So we have another story here that can also give us a bit more insight. And for that, maybe, can I have Kishore? Will you turn to us to the book of John? And we'll be reading from the chapter 11, verses 32 until 44. And now we are going to be looking at how is it that Jesus' presence is going to make a difference in the lives of Martha and Mary when they were experiencing loss in their family.
8: Mm-hmm. Okay, I'm reading from the New King James Version. It says, Then when Mary came where Jesus was and saw him, she fell down at his feet, saying to him, Lord, if you had been here, my brother would not have died. Mm-hmm. Therefore, when Jesus saw her weeping and the Jews who came with her weeping, he groaned in the spirit and was troubled. And he said, Where have you laid him? They said to him, Lord, come and see. Jesus wept. Then the Jews said, see how he loved him. And some of them said, could not this man who opened the eyes of the blind also have kept this man from dying? Mm. Oh. Then Jesus, again groaning in himself, came to the tomb. It was a cave, and a stone lay against it. Jesus said, take away the stone. Martha, the sister of him who was dead, said to him, Lord, by this time there is a stench, for he has been dead 4 days. Jesus said to her, Did I not say to you that if you would believe, you would see the glory of God? Then they took away the stone from the place where the dead man was laying. And Jesus lifted up his eyes and said, Father, I thank you that you have heard me, and I know that you always hear me. But because of this, the people who are standing by, I said this, that they may believe that you sent me. Now when he had said these things, he cried with a loud voice, Lazarus, come forth. And he who had died came out bound hand and foot with grave cloths, and his face was wrapped with a cloth. Jesus said to them, loose him and let him go.
2: Mm. Oh, wow. Thank you, Kishore. What about this passage? What do you see here? What are you learning about, you know, God's presence, Jesus' presence in this episode? Jonathan.
6: Yeah, so I like the last part where he says, Father, I know that you always hear me, but I say these things that others might know. But the beginning part where it says that he waited. And sometimes God allows us, maybe so that we know, learn God's power in a way that we wouldn't know otherwise. He allows things to progress to where we can only turn to him, and we have to call upon him in a way that we wouldn't have to otherwise.
2: Okay, so you are seeing here in this passage that sometimes as we are going through setbacks in our experience, be it due because of a sinful world we live, maybe do it because of God's purpose, the timing may not look like the one we want, but Jesus is still present and acting, right? Mm-hmm. He's not oblivious. Mm-hmm. Scott, I also saw your hand up.
9: You know, I noticed that by the time Jesus arrived, he didn't do like I might have been tempted to do if I were in his shoes, or just go immediately solve the problem. Mm-hmm. Instead, he took time to show that he cared. Yeah. Mm-hmm. He took time to work with them, to teach them, so that by the time that he raised Lazarus, people, A, they knew that he cared, they'd had a chance to learn what he was trying to teach them, and he still solved the problem. And so sometimes it makes me think that When God doesn't move as quickly as I might expect him to, maybe he's working a larger plan.
2: Amen. Yes. Zandili, and then I'll get Derek's comment. I see he wants to talk to us.
4: This lesson, when I was preparing for it, it touched me in a special way. The previous year and even half of this year, I've been facing a lot of setbacks in my life. Mm-hmm. So when I was going through this passage, I love the fact that Mary falls at his feet. Mm-hmm. And Jesus doesn't stop her or say, don't cry, I'm here, it's going to be all right. Mm-hmm. But he lets her cry. He sees the Jews that come after her And then the Bible says he groaned in his spirit. Mm. And later on, he cries with Mary. And I'm like, I'm serving a God. We're serving a God who not only sympathizes, but he also empathizes in my pain that I am going through. He cries alongside with me. And he is invested in me, not just crying in passing or telling me it's going to be okay. But for me, this passage, him crying and everyone seeing, was a healing emotional that showed that he cares, as Scott mentioned. And also the spiritual part, not only did he only care for them physically, but he also cared for them spiritually, because he then told them that I am, he is the resurrection. Not that he just provides the resurrection, but he is the resurrection. And not only that, he restored the family and restored the whole family by raising their brother.
7: Wow. This is so powerful, Zandini. Thank you for your vulnerability. I can sure relate to that. And for me, moments that I've also experienced loss or grief or setbacks in my walk with God, it made a whole lot of difference for me to know that he can empathize with me. That he's not only able, but he also feels like I feel. He can carry and understand the feelings I'm experiencing. So this is such a beautiful testimony right there, Eric.
0: So what jumped out at me, Sabina, is the disciples in the boat say, teacher. And both Mary and Martha say, Lord. And so I would say a lesson I learned is not only to remember that Jesus is with us in our setbacks, but to remember who Jesus is. He's not just another rabbi or a great teacher. He is Lord, right? He is Kurios, you know, the one every knee will bow. I mean, Lord of Lords. So I just hear that with both of these sisters. Lord, Lord. And I think that's a lesson for us.
7: Amen. Thank you so much for sharing, Derek. Any other comments here? Travis, I saw your hand up.
1: So I just want to point out that actually this story didn't have to happen this way. Because they sent messengers to Jesus saying Lazarus is sick. And he said, it's not unto death, but that the Son of God may be glorified. And then he goes back there and the whole point, or the whole story revolves around the fact that they didn't believe what the words that Jesus had sent back, that it, that his death was actually for the glorification of the Son of God. And I believe that Jesus was weeping because of their unbelief. Sometimes our setbacks are because we don't believe what Jesus says. That's my point. And they wouldn't have experienced that if they would have believed Jesus. When Jesus came, they would have said, Jesus, how are you going to be glorified through our brother's death? That's what Jesus was hoping to hear.
0: Yeah, but to be fair to them, because I love Martha and Mary, they didn't know what he said to the disciples. They just knew that he didn't show up. And I think sometimes, if you read the text, he tells the disciples, this is the Son of God being glorified. And he didn't tell them. So when they got to see him finally, they said, Lord, if you'd been here. The bottom line is we don't always understand what's going on in setbacks of life.
7: That's correct.
0: Right?
7: Yes.
0: But we do know that we want Jesus to be with us.
7: Yes. Any other comments before we move to our next, storm? Any other thoughts that you might have, Jonathan?
9: Just really quick, the Jesus wept part. I mean, like, yes, he had compassion, but he was weeping to a large degree because these people that were about to ready to see this would reject him. Like, so that, I mean, God does things in our lives and we don't acknowledge, we don't turn, and we can still hold on to things. So like these people were going to see this and then still try to kill him. And that, so his deepest weeping is over us.
7: Amen. I personally find that one of the things that this passage teaches me and that encourages me is because, you know, if God has power over death, if he can resolve even death, what else is a problem for God? Do you see what I mean? So holding to this truth that despite the difficulties of life, that whatever for me looks very hard, for God nothing is impossible, my friends. So going through setbacks with the awareness that he can even, you know, resurrect Lazarus
2: And even if Lazarus still has some pieces, you know, of the bandage around him, and like it's looking a little awkward, that God is resolving things at the final moment. We know who is winning this battle. Amen. Amen. So this is very encouraging for us as we go through setbacks. Let's keep that in heart. Amen. Mm-hmm. The next story we would like to be looking at is the story of a woman who was experiencing a chronic sickness. Mm. And we are going to turn to the book of Mark, chapter 5. And I would love if Stephanie, will you please read her story to us? That's on Mark, chapter 5, verses 25 to 34.
5: And I'll be reading from the New King James Version. Now a certain woman had a flow of blood for 12 years and had suffered many things from many physicians. She had spent all that she had and was no better, but rather grew worse. When she heard about Jesus, she came behind him in the crowd and touched his garment. For she said, "If only I may touch his clothes, I shall be made well." Mm. Immediately, the fountain of her blood was dried up, and she felt in her body that she was healed of the affliction. And Jesus, immediately knowing in himself that power had gone out of him, turned around in the crowd and said, "Who touched my clothes?" But his disciples said to him, "You see the multitude thronging you, and you say, 'Who touched me?'" And he looked around to see her.

0: would have been physically healed, but not spiritually healed.
1: Amen. Okay, so we are looking here that during those setbacks that we are experiencing, God not only might be worried about what is visible and the experience we are having maybe with sickness or sorrow, but he might be looking also at the condition of our hearts. Yes. Zandile, I see your hand up.
2: So what was fascinating to me is that she only went for a touch. In her mind, relationship was out of it. But I see Jesus asking, saying, who touched me? Creating that space for him and her to have that relationship that we are trying to grow with him today. And it changes everything because she leaves the place when Jesus has restored her and called her daughter. But before, she didn't know.
1: That's a beautiful insight, Sandrine. You know, surviving setbacks with Jesus might actually be opportunities for us to come closer to him, right? To know him deeper, to know not only as a Lord, but maybe as a Father, not only as a Savior, but as a healer, a provider. Give new names to God that maybe otherwise we wouldn't know how to, right? I saw, Mighty, you had your hand up also.
3: Yeah, it's crazy because she actually said something that I was thinking as well. And it's like the thing about touch. And because reading this story, I noticed a difference when the disciples said, Lord, a lot of people are touching you. So what do you mean who touched you? But there's only one that mattered, the touch of faith, basically. Yes. This woman had something that other people didn't have that actually reached him. And so that's what stood out to me. And I also think about our relationship with God. We can only reach him if we have something genuine in us. We can only touch him if we have something genuine in our hearts of faith. Right, because she just heard of these miracles, and she, in turn, faith was born in her. Said, "I just need to touch his robe. You need to turn around, and I can be healed." And so, when I think about also, that's the vertical relationship, but when I think about horizontal with us and other people, how can we generally touch others with the message? Right, a lot of people go out and preach the gospel and just say words, but something needs to be in our hearts, genuine, to actually reach out and touch the person, to actually care about the person, and so. That, that thing of touching others, in a more metaphorical sense or the spiritual sense, there has to be something in our hearts.
4: Amen.
3: It can only be there, born by the Spirit.
1: Yes, I love that, Mighty.
4: I'm sorry, I cannot restrain myself. I love the book, The Desire of Ages, about Jesus. And I was so moved when I read this story that Jesus sees her. And, of course, she's risking her life because she could be stoned. She's unclean. She's bleeding, right? And it says there in that biography on the life of Jesus that Jesus moved towards her. And I would say to anyone facing a setback, Jesus is moving toward you.
1: Amen.
4: You want to recognize him and who he is and welcome him.
1: Yes. This is so powerful, Derek. As you were sharing, the Holy Spirit impressed me about something also here. I was not going to share that.
4: Share it.
1: Okay. So I think that something unique to this story as compared to the other, events we've read before, is that this particular person seemed to have experienced something that was an ongoing suffering, a chronic issue.
2: Yes.
1: My friends, the truth is that even when we walk with God, made new creatures and, having a life with Jesus, still, life can bring to us problems, concerns, emotional wounds that may become chronic in our lives. Challenges that we face that might find difficult to be resolved. And that's because we live in a sinful world. And even, our flesh is fighting all the time with this world that has so heaviness that pours on our hearts. And I recently had an experience. I was having a prayer time with God. And I was complaining with God. I was complaining with God because there were some circumstances and situations I've been facing now for some time. And they feel chronic. They feel difficult to a point that I wonder if God was listening to me in my storm. And I turned to God and I said, God, I don't think you are being a good friend to me. I don't think you are being a good friend to me because if you know I'm going through those things for some time and they are difficult and they feel chronic, why don't you intervene? Why don't you change those realities for me? And I made a bold prayer I told him, I know you can hear me. If you are hearing me,

0: please respond to me. Mm-hmm. Within an hour, a person I haven't spoke to in a very, very many years sent me a message, both with a worship song that they told me they had just been thinking about in their living room, and also with an invitation for me to participate on a prayer conference. Mm-hmm. Okay. I went to this prayer conference a month after that event. And during that prayer conference, I brought to God the same concern. I told him, God, I think you are not being a good friend to me. On this particular aspect, I feel as if this woman with the issue of blood. And I told him with all these words, and I went to my prayers. I spent a lot of time journaling and reading scripture and turning to the Bible and claiming God's promises, especially a promise in the book of 1 Peter, chapter 1 and 2. It's either 1 or 2 that says that those who trust in Jesus are not going to be ashamed. Mm. Okay? Mm. And after an hour of that moment that I had on the second night participating in this conference, I went for a walk. And a person came to talk to me that I had never seen in my life, Derek. This was this woman who was participating in this conference. And she asked to pray for me. I opened up some of my reasons for prayer request, but I never told her that I've been communicating with God, telling him that I didn't feel like he was being a good friend to me. Mm-hmm. I told just some of the setbacks I was experiencing. And the first thing she told me once I finished sharing my short testimony was, I feel in my heart to tell you that you have been a very good friend to God. Mm. And that is because in your setbacks that you are experiencing, you are being able to experience a little bit of what goes in the suffering of the heart of God. Mm. And on that day, my friends, I understood that even through those chronic issues that we might experience in life, the challenges, because we fight sin, because we fight challenges in this world, we can count on the blessing that we might be relating to the sufferings of God. And that's also a blessing for our lives. And I wanted to share with you. Sorry, it was a long testimony, but as Derek spoke to me, I reminded that. My friends, you know, what counsel would you give to someone who is also facing a major storm in their lives? What type of counsel would you give to them, Stephanie?
1: I have in my notes, run to God. But I want to unpack that just a little bit. It means memorizing scripture. I know that in my experience with challenging circumstances, that sometimes we get this negative picture of who God is, mm-hmm. or who we might be, mm-hmm. based off of someone else's opinion.
0: Mm-hmm. Yes.
1: And I went to the Bible and I wrote down all the verses that applied to my situation. Mm-hmm. And I'd walk and I'd read it out loud and memorize those scriptures. And I looked for Bible-based sermons and seminars that would help me and that would guide me.
0: Amen.
1: And a lot of prayer. And so I think it's really spending time with God and His Word and making it real in our life because He's faithful.
2: Amen. Amen.
0: Amen, Stephanie. So spending time in the Word of God. Ryan.
3: As we've seen through these several stories and your own, life doesn't become easier when you become a Christian.
0: Mm-hmm.
3: But it's good to remember that a tough life with God is better than an easy life without Him.
1: Yeah.
0: Mm. Amen. Rachel, did you have your hand up?
4: I did not. But it reminds me that we have a hope. I look forward to the soon return of Jesus, me personally. Mm-hmm. The chronic... Mm-hmm. Storms in my life too, which we all have. But when I think of the chronic issues in my life that I know I can't solve in this life, right? And I depend upon God to save me through that. But I look to the soon return of Jesus when there's no more death, there's no more suffering.
0: Amen. Yeah. So I'm hearing like holding to God's promises and holding hope to God's promises beyond reading the Bible, Jennifer. I see many counsels. I will get lots of counsels here, Jennifer.
2: I think we have some really great role models in the Bible. And so when I'm in a storm, I look and I see, you know, what did Esther do? What did Daniel do? Mm-hmm. What did Joseph do? What did Abraham do? And I think they give us good role models for people to follow in their example. And a lot of times it looks like a lot of time on our knees praying and seeking God in His Word.
0: Yeah. Amen. I am going to get a couple more counsels here. Kishore.
5: Yeah, I just wanted to say something that's helped me.
0: Yeah.
5: Thank God for what He's done in the past. Because when I'm able to remember what God has done for me in the past, I can see, oh God, you solved that problem. You can solve this problem.
0: Amen. That's a good one as well. Hope, remembering things that God has done for us in the past. So bringing up testimony, Word of God, prayer. Zandili, what else?
4: For me, I'll say hold on to the character of God, who He says He is: love, merciful, gentle, and not so much of your own understanding, because I might not understand the whys.
0: Right.
4: But then I do choose to believe and trust the fact that God is good. And He said He is with me.
0: Amen. So exercising faith, right? And that's how I relate to you also in this experience I shared. You know, God has not responded to my complaints in the sense that He resolved my problems. Okay? He has it. But He reminded me I am loved by Him.
4: Yeah, amen.
0: That He cares enough, He hears me, that He's there for me. And that in fact, as we go through these challenges in life, we can relate better with the heart of Jesus. We can be like the friends that stay awake in the Gethsemane as opposed to those who will be asleep because they cannot relate with the sufferings of their master. Stephanie, I'll take yours and then we'll move forward.
1: You know, I just think of the being okay with being authentic with God, like you. Just let Him know how you really feel because He's your friend.
0: Amen. You know, God, He invites us, my friends, to have a safe type of relationship with Him. You know what that means? Is that even when you go through those trials and challenges, it's very okay for you to turn to God with a heart of authenticity, being genuine about how you feel. He's not going to turn away from you. He understands your feelings and He loves you so much. This is not going to push Him back, okay?
6: That's right.
0: So we are going to be quickly looking here at the story of Job. So we've been inspired by our own counsel, but we can learn more about how to survive setbacks when we look at the testimony of this very important character in the Bible. That's Job. Job, we will learn about his story in the book of Job. So maybe can I have Rachel, will you take us to the book of Job and read for us chapter 1, verses 1 to 5, please?
7: Yes, and I'll be reading from the New King James Version. There was a man in the land of Uz whose name was Job, and that man was blameless and upright, and one who feared God and shunned evil. And 7 sons and 3 daughters were born to him. Also, his possessions were 7,000 sheep, 3,000 camels, 500 yoke of oxen, 500 female donkeys, and a very large household, so that this man was the greatest of all the people of the East. And his sons would go and feast in their houses, each on their appointed day, and would send and invite their 3 sisters to eat and drink with them. So it was, when the days of feasting had run their course, that Job would send and sanctify them, and he would rise early in the morning and offer burnt offerings according to the number of them all. For Job said, "It may be that my sons have sinned and cursed God in their hearts." Thus Job did regularly.
0: Thank you so much. So, from what you know about Job's story, what are some of the setbacks that this man of God has faced? Anyone? Jonathan?
8: Well, I mean, he lost his family. Mm-hmm. He lost all his possessions. And then, if that wasn't enough, he lost his health. And then, if that wasn't enough, he had his friends come to him and accuse him of being the cause of all his own problems.
0: Right. Yes. So, and we are going then to continue reading a bit further this story. Maybe if Travis, will you please read for us verses 9 to 12? Because yes, Job was experiencing lots of setbacks and some of his friends were trying to convince him that his troubles were a result of his own sins. So we want to look at this passage to learn a bit better.
6: And I'll be reading from the New King James Version. So Satan answered the Lord and said, "Does Job fear God for nothing? Have you not made a hedge around him, around his household, and around all that he has on every side? You have blessed the work of his hands, and his possessions have increased in the land. But now stretch out your hand and touch all that he has, and he will surely curse you to your face." And the Lord said to Satan, "Behold, all that he has is in your power. Only do not lay a hand on his person." So Satan went out from the presence of the Lord.
0: Okay, so according to this passage here, who was actually, you know, behind those troubles and setbacks?
1: Satan.
0: Satan, yes, Satan. Did you have a comment, Ryan, about
3: that? This story makes me, Satan's twisting of this makes me so angry, right? He's telling God, Job only loves you because you bought him off, because you've purchased his love. And that's not the case. It makes me so angry that Satan can twist truth into look like an appealing truth, but it's actually a very blatant lie.
0: Yes, that's right. So it's also the case here, I think, that it keeps very clear that a lot of the setbacks we are going to encounter in life, they are actually a result of Satan's interference in this world, right? So Satan, my friends, we've even studied in a prior, you know, lesson, we were studying about spiritual warfare. He is behind a lot of the setbacks that we encounter in this world, okay? So how is it that the friends, we've already learned that they were blaming Job for his own condition, but then there was someone else who was also part of the setbacks, and he was someone very close to him. And can we read, Stephanie, Job 2:9, please?
1: And I'll be reading from the New King James Version. "Then his wife said to him, 'Do you still hold fast to your integrity? Curse God and die.'"
0: Oh, wow. Any thoughts about this here? What's going on here, friends? Yes.
9: So I want to speak in her defense. I know we've got some counselors here. I cannot imagine. I mean, okay, lose the camels and the sheep and all of that, but to lose all of your children. I would say, I don't know how you describe that, but she's seriously depressed. And I like the way that Job responds. He doesn't say, "You are a foolish woman." He says, "You speak like one." And so I think even, of course, we don't have a video of his voice and his facial expression, but I imagine him reaching out his arm to embrace this hurting spouse who's just lost all of her children, his children too. And maybe with a tear in his eyes say, "Those are the words of a foolish person." So I want to just be a little kind to her. But I know the enemy wanted Job to hear that like a command almost, you know, curse God and die. I'm glad, I guess I would say, that God wanted to show mercy to Job's wife as well as to Job.
0: Amen. Yes, and we will learn from the story that it seems like even Job, he also had a heart for his friends and his wife in a way. I think he understood something else was happening here, because even though his friends were coming at him and his wife was asking him to curse God, what's his response? We can see his response on verse 15, for instance. Can we turn to that verse on chapter 13, verse 15 of the book of Job? And maybe can I have Kishore, will you read for us? What does Job say there?
5: Sure. I'm reading from the New King James Version. "Though he slay me, yet will I trust him. Even so, I will defend my own ways before him."
0: Amen. We also have another testimony here from Job. We are going to turn to chapter 19, verse 25. And then maybe can I have Jennifer, if you read for us, what is this other testimony here that Job gives?
2: And I'm reading from the New King James Version. "For I know that my Redeemer lives, and he shall stand at last on the earth."
0: Amen. So we here see a godly man who lost everything he could lose under the sun, who had every opportunity to curse God, curse his friends, curse his wife, and yet he responded in a very special way. Travis, I saw your hand up.
6: I just felt like we should read verse 26.
0: Hmm. Go ahead.
6: If I don't, if you don't mind, Job chapter 19, 26. Mm-hmm. He says, "And after my skin is destroyed, this I know, that in my flesh I shall see God." Amen. That was his hope.
0: Amen. So he had a hope. Mm-hmm. So what about you? Have you ever experienced in your own life challenges to a point, okay, that made you feel like you just wanted to turn away from God? Anyone with a story here to share? Mm. You know, maybe you face or even are facing currently something very overwhelming and that you would want to share and encourage our listeners.
8: Yeah, I don't know if it's the turn away from God part, but certainly the part where things fall apart around all around you. And I do believe that this picture that Job gives was very helpful in that time, where you can look at the things that happen in your life as not just, you know, it's not just random. It's not just, I mean, there is a loving, he says, though he slay me, yet I will trust in him. God is doing something. God is working things out. God is, there are issues, there are reasons, there are great controversy things going around us that can and will help explain things that today we cannot understand.
9: Yeah. Mm-hmm. And you know, at the end of the book, I know you want to move on to keeping our eyes fixed on Jesus, but at the end of the book, Job doesn't get all of the answers either. Mm-hmm. But and maybe we won't in the setbacks of life, but we'll say, I'm still going to choose to trust, like Zandilli said, a God whose character I know.
0: Yes.
9: He loves me. He's merciful. He's kind.
0: Yes.
9: He's revealed himself most fully in his son, Jesus, who came into humanity. And I'm going to choose to trust him.
0: Amen.
9: No matter what happens.
0: Mm. Amen. Yes. And along those lines also, and I see, I think Rachel wanted to share something, right? So we can turn to you. But I'm wondering, like, how is it your relationship with God? It made a difference for you in the setback, if you're going to share one, because it's not just about surviving the setback. Right. It seems like there is such a thing as the difference that Jesus makes for us in this process of living setbacks that we will. Yes. Mm. You had a comment?
4: I just wonder how many of us are Jobs, right? Mm-hmm. He was a perfect man, and Satan only attacked him to prove a point to God. And what I find really funny is that he walked away from the story being proved completely wrong.
9: Yes.
4: Because Job clung to his God and he had utmost faith in God. And God was essentially able to say, no, you were wrong. Job will trust me. Even through, you know, the storm that you've thrown upon him, Job has still trusted me.
0: Mm-hmm. Yeah. Amen. Any last story before I move on? Any stories? Something you've survived or a way that God has made a difference in a setback. Yes, right.
3: Yeah, I've shared on this program before. Just over a year ago, my wife and I experienced a very difficult setback with a medical diagnosis of our unborn at the time, daughter. It was extremely difficult for us, still is, although it's not as hard. And it never made me fully want to walk away from God, because like Peter in John chapter 6, I thought, where am I going to go? Where else am I going to go? But it did create some frustration. Mm-hmm. It was hard, and it still is in some ways. Mm-hmm. But as my wife said earlier, we look forward to the soon coming of Jesus when everything will be better.
0: Amen. Amen. It makes the whole lot of difference, right, to have hope in Christ.
6: Amen. Mm-hmm.
0: I wonder, those who are watching us, what types of setbacks you've been experiencing, and in which ways the relationship you have with Jesus is making a difference in that, or the lack of a relationship of Jesus is making a difference in that. So I want to invite you to put in perspective whatever pain you have right now, to bring it to Jesus. Come with me here, put your hand in your heart, and just bring this to the heart of God, aware that his presence can make a difference in your life. And I'm praying that whatever setback you're experiencing, you'll be able to experience that in hope. You'll be able to experience that in perseverance and in the knowledge of a God who loves you deeply. God loves you. Amen.
9: Amen.
0: Here we are going to conclude our study with a promise, okay, with a couple of verses. And I wonder if Zandili, if you will take us, please, to the book of Romans. And that's the book of Romans, chapter 8. And we are going to be looking at verse 18. And then I'm going to have, after you, I'll get Travis to read also from the book of Romans, chapter 8, and it will be verse 28. Okay?
10: And so, and I'll be reading from the New King James Version, Romans 8, verse 18. For I consider that the sufferings of this present time are not worthy to be compared with the glory which shall be revealed in us.
0: Amen. Travis.
6: And I'll be reading from the New King James Version. And we know that all things work together for good to those who love God, to those who are called according to his purpose.
0: Amen. So what encouragement do you, friends, find in these promises here? Yes, Stephanie.
1: There's a bigger picture. Mm-hmm. And we only see a small portion. Mm-hmm. And God will be with us even through this time. But Scott, there's something better coming.
0: Amen. Thank you, sir. Scott.
11: Sometimes we don't feel like hearing this, but the reality is God's always got the best in mind. And we may not understand it. We may not like it at the time, but his way is going to end up in the best at the end.
0: Mm-hmm. Quick one words. Travis, what encouragement?
6: Just pray as you're going through the storm that it's for the glory of God.
0: Mm-hmm. He's sure.
5: Yeah, I just like this first verse Zandali just read. My father died 2 years ago, and something my mom always says is the best is yet to come. Mm. You know, when heaven comes again, it's going to be, everything is going to be worth it.
0: Amen. The best is yet to come, Zandili.
10: So for me, it was in Hebrews 12, 1 and 2, when the author says, run with endurance. It's going to get tough. It's going to hurt, but just run with endurance.
0: Amen. So that's my invitation for all of us and for you at home. Run with endurance. The best is yet to come. There is hope in Christ. Just hang on to that. He's not going to come out of your boat. He's not going to forget, even if you are about to die. And he has a promise for you that is everlasting. Amen. God bless you.
9: Amen. Amen. Thank you so much. And thank you for joining us. By the way, right after Run With Endurance, it says, keep your eyes fixed on Jesus.
1: Amen.
9: So he's in the boat. He's with you in the journey. He loves you with an immeasurable and unfailing love. Whatever setback you're experiencing, you say, Derek, actually things are going well. Well, there's next week. We live in a broken world. There's lots of challenges. Mm-hmm. So if you don't need it now, remember to run to God, to find shelter in him, to find peace in him, and to know whatever setback you face, he will never leave you or forsake you. Mm-hmm. Let's pray. Father in heaven, thank you for reminding us from these passages of Scripture, people who experienced great setbacks, and yet they chose to hold on to you, that you were with them and that you would never leave them. And I pray we would learn that lesson each day and rejoice and be glad in you. In Jesus' name, amen.
0: Amen.
9: Amen. Well, thanks for joining us for Hope Sabbath School. I'd love to hear how you found courage to go through your setback, sshope@hopetv.org. We are on a journey together, so press close to your Savior and go out and be a blessing to those around you.

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1: With SRN News, I'm Bob Agnew in Washington. A recent Senate hearing on COVID-19 vaccines and alleged attacks on scientific publications shed light on skepticism toward pandemic-era public health institutions. Leading the charge in the Senate, Wisconsin Republican Ron Johnson, who told the Salem Radio Network his investigation shows both the FDA and CDC actually covered up concerning data regarding the safety of COVID vaccines on children.
2: Three successive months, Dr. Sharsman, she's a data mining expert, so is warning them, continued to do data runs, showed more very serious adverse events, and they blew her off. They told her to cease and desist. Let me add, the CDC used a different technique for data mining. It called the proportional reporting ratio. And a bunch of us in 2022 were asking to see that data, the results of it. Finally, they released it to Epoch Times, showing all, the PRR was showing all kinds of safety signals, and they just blew it off.
1: And this week, Senator Johnson told the Salem Radio Network consumers were often misled about the efficacy and safety of the COVID vaccines presented to them as viable medication to prevent coronavirus infections. A new analysis suggests that President Trump's strategy toward Iran may go beyond diplomacy, aiming at long-term change inside the country as well. We get more details in this report from correspondent Ken Lorman.
3: Supporters say the president's approach uses a mix of economic pressure, diplomacy, and strategic messaging to weaken Iran's regime without immediate military action. Sanctions and oil restrictions are central, designed to string the economy and potentially spark internal unrest. While publicly framed as pursuing a deal, the broader plan, they believe, may reflect a calculated push for regime change over time. Ken Lorman reporting.
1: This is SRN News. Some editing going on at the Department of Defense, Michael Harrington explains.
4: Secretary Pete Hegseth has trimmed the list of recognized religious faiths from more than 200 to about 30. Saying that the existing system was unwieldy, Hegseth has released a revised list of the belief systems that DOD will recognize, including Christianity, Islam, Judaism, Buddhism, amongst others. No longer recognized are groups such as pagans, druids, shaman, witches, heathens, deists, and wizards. Michael Harrington reporting.
1: Also at SRNnews.com, several FBI analysts tied to the creation of a 2023 memo warning of a potential threat from so-called Catholic violent extremists have been fired by Director Kash Patel. The fired employees include four intelligence analysts and a supervisory analyst. The January 2023 product produced by analysts in the FBI's Richmond, Virginia field office. This is SRN News. The U.S. opens its home World Cup with a dynamic 4-1 victory over Paraguay, sparked by Balogun's two goals.
5: Fuller and Balogun scored twice in the Americans' historic three-goal first half, and the U.S. opened its first home World Cup in 32 years with its biggest win in the tournament, a dynamic 4-1 victory over Paraguay Friday night. Christian Pulisic had an assist in the stellar first-half playmaking performance for the Americans, who enthralled their Southern California fans with an aggressive attack while streaking to a 3-0 halftime lead, the team's largest in any World Cup game. Gio Reyna ripped another goal in the dying moments of second-half injury time, giving the Americans four goals in a World Cup match for the first time. Bernie Bennett reporting.
1: A federal judge has ruled that the White House is, in fact, allowed to host a UFC show this weekend in an elaborate ring that was already built on the South Lawn to celebrate the nation's 250th anniversary. More on these stories at SRNnews.com.

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1: Welcome to Wonders in the Word, a radio ministry of amazing facts. 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
2: Are you all ready to study the Bible? Well, we're excited. We're going to be continuing our study talking about the formula for faith, understanding the science of salvation. And you remember in our previous studies, we've been going through the conversion experience of Isaiah the prophet and seeing that that's a template that becomes an outline for the steps that anybody really needs to go through in being saved. There's a progress. There's a pattern. And it's not only important for each of us to take those steps, but if we're going to work to give Bible studies to other people, it's important to know step one is you see God. Then they need to, by contrast, they see themselves. And then they repent. But repentance is something that can happen in your heart without ever telling anybody. You can step on a person's foot and be sorry you didn't, walk away. But if you've never said, I'm sorry, and verbalize that repentance, it's not complete. And so today we're going to be talking about the second part of repentance, which is better known as confession. And if you want to go back to Isaiah, we'll read this story again. It starts with Isaiah chapter 6, verse 1. In the year King Uzziah died, you're going to have this memorized before we're done, right? In the year that King Uzziah died, I saw the Lord sitting on a throne, high and lifted up, and the train of his robe filled the temple. Above it stood seraphim. Each one had six wings. With two he covered his face, with two he covered his feet, and with two he flew. And one cried to another and said, Holy, holy, holy is the Lord of hosts. The whole earth is full of his glory. And the posts of the door were shaken by the voice of him who cried out, and the house was filled with smoke. So he sees God in his glory, in his goodness, in his holiness, in his awesome power. And then the light of the glory of God contrasted with the own thing, the things wrong in his own character, creates that contrast. And he feels remorse. He feels unworthy. And he says then, he confesses what he's feeling. Woe is me. I am undone. I am destroyed. I am guilty. Because I am a man of unclean lips. And you notice he's mentioning something specific here. This is confession. And I dwell in the midst of a people of unclean lips. We'll talk about this later today. It's corporate confession. For mine eyes have seen the King. So we'll pause right there and we'll talk a little bit about this important aspect of confession. Now, is it clear to everybody that there needs to be repentance and confession before there is forgiveness, cleansing, and salvation? You know, the Bible's pretty clear that all things are naked and open to the eyes of him with whom we have to do. God sees everything, and someday we will give an account. And for there's a great judgment day. The Bible's clear. Jesus said in Luke 12, verse 2, For there is nothing covered that will not be revealed, nor hidden that will not be known. Therefore, whatever you have spoken in the dark will be heard in the light, and whatever you have spoken in the ear in inner rooms will be proclaimed from the housetops. So for our sins to be forgiven, there needs to be a couple of very important criteria. One is, he who covers his sin will not prosper, but whoever confesses and forsakes. Now this is a part that's often left out these days. People talk about confession, God will forgive you and God will cleanse you. But part of real repentance is a sorrow for sin and a turning away from it. It says, he who confesses and forsakes them will have mercy. Does God just want us to repent and confess of our sins? Or is real repentance also involve forsaking, being willing not to be saved in your sin, but to be saved from your sin. It's a very important component of that. You can read also, for instance, in Psalm 32. This is a great psalm of repentance, Psalm 32. David wrote a couple of really good psalms dealing with repentance and confession. One of them is Psalm 51, and the other one is Psalm 32. When I kept silent, when he didn't confess, my bones grew old through my groaning all the day long. And you read on, it says, I acknowledge my sin to you. My iniquity I have not hidden. I said, I will confess my transgressions to the Lord, and you forgave the iniquity of my sin. Repentance and confession are a crucial component to having forgiveness, not only on the records, but for your own heart to be healed. David did not find relief until he had come clean with God. Again, you can read Romans 10:10. Another verse. For with the heart one believes unto righteousness, and with the mouth confession is made unto salvation. Now, whose words are those? Pastor Doug's or the Apostle Paul? And so how important is that? It tells us that, it says, with the heart, starts in the heart, one believes, there needs to be faith. That's our next presentation, unto righteousness. And with the mouth confession is made unto salvation. Now, what is the definition for confession? To confess means to disclose something, perhaps damaging or inconvenient to oneself, to admit, to acknowledge. The Bible's clear, God knows everything. So, if God knows, why confess? You know, He knows, why confess? And you might say, why pray? He knows what things you have need of before you ask. Well, a number of reasons, confession is very important. For one thing, you are influenced by your own words. When you say something, you actually hear what you say. Your words actually affect your own mind. You get different parts of your mind. And when you logically realize God wants me to confess this, you can then emotionally also acknowledge this behavior is unacceptable. I've just said so. And that means that you kind of free the Holy Spirit and your own conscience to tell you to stop doing something. Whenever you confess something as a sin, it makes it easier for the Holy Spirit to say, next time you're tempted, wait a second, didn't you confess that because it was wrong? So your confession actually helps you in your victory should you be tempted on that same point in the future. Does that make sense? You're acknowledging, not only publicly, but you're acknowledging to yourself, that's not right. And it's very good. Matter of fact, I've told a number of people, you might be struggling with some sin or temptation or habit or behavior, and your conscience bothers you because you keep making the same mistake. So what should you do? Just stop confessing. God's tired of hearing me repent and confess. He already heard me once. I just made the same mistake. Why confess again? Because every time you confess, you're reminding yourself that it's not acceptable. The most dangerous thing that can happen is when a person gets to the point where they're not bothered by their own bad behavior. You can start to justify it. I've seen it many times. A person comes into the church and they've got this sin that bothers them, and they come to the Lord and they ask for forgiveness, but the sin, they got this habitual problem, keeps coming back. And then you meet them 10, 15, 20 years later. They still have that sin, but they have rationalized somehow so it doesn't bother them anymore. And as long as you're repenting and confessing, you are giving God permission to work in your life to save you from that thing. And so don't ever stop confessing. And it might mean confessing the same thing over and over again. But there should be a confession and a turning away from it. Don't become comfortable with it. If you do fall again, confess it again. Now here's the part that I really want you to remember. 1 John 1:9. You all know what that says? If we confess our sins, He is faithful and just to forgive us our sins and to cleanse us from most unrighteousness. All. That's right. I wanted you to catch that. Because if we are faithful in confessing our sins, He is faithful to forgive us. God does not want you to feel bad except long enough to make you feel good. He wants you to repent and humble yourself so that He can lift you up. He wants to cleanse you from some unrighteousness or from all. Now, does that mean we've got to confess every sin we've ever committed? Let me just see. Am I the only one that can't remember every sin I've ever committed? Can you? So how specific should we be? As specific as you can be. I recommend that you do something. If you've never done this before, I really recommend that you get off by yourself. Get a piece of paper. Don't do it on your computer. Kneel, if you're able, by your bed or somewhere alone, and take that pad, and then you can pray that prayer of David. Search me, Lord. Try me. See if there be any wicked way in me. And ask God, say, Lord, how have I sinned against you? Show me my sins. Does anyone want to know that? But should we know? And then start with, say, all right, 10 commandments. Just take them as a rough starting point. Have you ever worshipped other things as God? Have other things been God in your life? Have you ever taken God's name in vain? Have you ever made anything's idols? Have you robbed God from the time that belongs to Him in the Sabbath or the means that belong to Him? The Bible says that if you don't faithfully return tithes and offerings, He says, this whole nation has robbed me, so I'd be stealing. Well, I've never committed adultery, but Jesus said it's not just an action, it's an attitude. Have you thought lustful thoughts in your heart? I don't mean when a fleeting thought goes through your mind, but you know what I mean, dwelling on those things. It's not a sin to be tempted, but often those thoughts go beyond just noticing something to when you dwell upon it, it turns into sin. I've never murdered anybody, but Jesus said if you're angry with your brother without a cause, you're guilty of murder. It starts getting serious. I've never taken your name in vain. Jesus said, let your yea be yea and your nay be nay. Everything else that comes from, that is more than this, really comes from evil. You start making vows and swearing up and down. I mean, you know, taking oaths and it's suspect. Christians' communication should be transparent and simple. And so you start going through the spirit of the law, even if you have not. And then, you know, when it comes to like lying, you write that down. How does God feel about gossip? You know, when the Lord lists the sins, it's not just the Ten Commandments. There's a list in Proverbs where the Lord says, six things I hate, yes, seven are an abomination unto me. Do you all know what the seventh one is? He that sows discord among brethren. By going to someone else and speaking evil about someone else, parting relationships, one of the things that God hates. And so you could take those lists there in the Beatitudes, Proverbs, Ten Commandments, and just say, Lord, I've been a liar. I've been a thief. I've had impure thoughts. Spiritual adultery. Some of you might be able to put literal adultery down. I haven't killed anyone, but I've committed imaginary homicide against my enemies. And start putting those things down. And the Lord is going to start showing you things and say, Lord, and what am I forgetting? And all of a sudden you'll say, oh, I remember when I stole my sister's $20. Or I remember that employer that whenever I went home, I didn't want to go buy my own printing paper, and so I took a ream of paper from the office and convinced myself that a little bit of what I was doing was work time. And just little by little, the Holy Spirit's going to bring things back to you. Make that list. Don't hurry off your knees. And then you don't have to worry about remembering what the Holy Spirit doesn't reveal. Isn't that right? If you say, Lord, I am willing to confess and repent of my sins, but you're going to have to show me because I'm weak. The Spirit's willing. The flesh is weak. The memory's weak. And show me things. And if you can't remember every lie, but you can put lying down. Say, Lord, forgive me for being a liar. And so put down the categories. Get your list together. And then when the Holy Spirit goes quiet and you can't think of anything and you stop writing, and just say, all right, Lord, I am a sinner. Woe is me, I am undone. I am guilty of these things. I know that these things crucified Jesus. That Jesus died not just for the sins of the world, but He died for my sins, for these things. These things are sins. These things crucify Jesus. Call it what it is. And the Bible talks about making sin exceedingly sinful. Now don't paint it in soft tones. Admit that sin is deadly. It is the enemy. And say, but the good news is Jesus said that if I confess my sins, if I repent of my sins, that you are faithful and just to forgive me and to cleanse me from all unrighteousness. Lord, not only have you said this, I believe you want to. Do you believe God wants to forgive you? I mean, why else would Jesus come if he didn't want to forgive you? Would you pour out your blood to save someone if you didn't want them saved? So the Lord wants you forgiven. You're on the same team. Say, Lord, these are the criteria. I'm trying to do everything you command me to do. I repent. I confess. Lord, if my repentance isn't deep enough, does God know that? Say, I believe. Help my unbelief. Help it be deeper. Say, I'm doing the best I can, Lord. But you've promised to forgive me and to cleanse me. When you do your part and you pray and you accept that, now the reason I said don't put this on your computer, don't let anyone get a hold of that list. Then you want to destroy that list. And you know what? It'll do something for you. Don't start a fire, but if you burn it, that's great. Because what's happened to your sins then? You're realizing that I have confessed my sins. He is faithful and just. And then, you know, of course, there's more that comes. Just believe that he forgives you. We're going to get to that in our next presentation. But as soon as you do that, here's the wonderful part. Turn back to Isaiah chapter 6. When he repented of his sins and he confessed his sins to God, what happens next? Then one of the seraphim flew to me, having in his hand a live coal that he had taken with tongs from the altar. I'm in verse 6. Now verse 7, he touched my mouth with it and said, behold, this has touched your lips. Your iniquity is taken away. Your sin is purged. After he repents and confesses, is he forgiven?
3: Yes.
2: Yeah. Does he have to go on probation first for 6 weeks? Is there a 2-hour probation? Does he have 30-minute trial period while the computer processes his application? How quickly, after he repents and confesses, is he forgiven? Isn't that wonderful? When Zacchaeus, he goes through these steps. He wants to see Jesus. What's step number one? See Lord. He wants to see Jesus. He's small, so he climbs a tree. We're crucified with Christ. That's what that means. From the tree, he sees the Lord, and the Lord sees him. And the Lord says, come on down, Zacchaeus. I know you're searching for me. Today I must abide at your house. He is so thrilled that God would reveal himself to him, that wants a relationship with him. He comes down. What's the first thing he does? When he sees the goodness of God, he's convicted of his sin. He gets on his knees. Matter of fact, you know he's on his knees because it says he arises. After getting out of the tree, he either falls out of the tree or something because he's down. And he says, Lord, if I've taken anything from any man by false accusation, this is Luke 19, by the way. It's only in the Gospel of Luke. If I've taken anything from any man by false accusation, I will pay him back fourfold, and half of my goods I give to the poor. Do you see repentance there? Do you hear him publicly confessing? Now he's saying, there may be people I've wronged I don't even remember, because he says, if. That means I'll get out the books, and I've been a publican a long time. I've been extorting. It was like mafia back then. I've been extorting money from people. And he said, and then if that isn't enough, I'm going to give half my goods to the poor, because there may be people that I've wronged I don't remember. And what does Jesus say? Well, let's see how this, good promise. Let's see how you follow through now. You know what Jesus said? Verily, he is a son of Abraham. He is adopted into the family of Abraham. He is called the child of Abraham. Remember, those that are saved go to Abraham's bosom, symbolically. He's saying, you're going to be saved. And all the people are talking and saying, how can Jesus say that this man is going to be in the kingdom when he has been such a scoundrel? I mean, he just repented and all of a sudden he's saved, he's forgiven? Yep, that quick. Thief on the cross. He repents of his sin. He confesses publicly, says to his fellow thief, this man's done nothing wrong. We're getting what we deserve for our deeds. And he says, Lord, remember me when you come into your kingdom. He asks. And what does Jesus say? You waited too long? Or does immediately the Lord say to him, verily I say to you today, you will be with me in paradise. So what's the waiting period from the time you repent and confess before you're saved? Instant. How saved were they? He cleanses you from how much?
3: Sin.
2: All, was he 98% saved? You are 100% justified. There may be more sanctification that comes afterward. But when you come to the Lord, that's where righteousness by faith comes in. You are made righteous by faith. And when you realize that he's completely forgiven you, you want to stay righteous and live a new life, right? And so this all follows that confession. Now back to some of the specifics we were talking about during confession. What about confessing to people? Confess your trespasses to one another, your faults to one another. Pray for one another that you might be healed. And confession is something that might be need to be done even after you're forgiven. Will there be more repentance and confession during sanctification? Yeah, that's why John tells us, if any man sin, he's writing to the church. He writes to the beloved lady. He's writing to the church. If any man sin, we have an advocate with the Father, Jesus Christ the righteous. So there's ongoing confession that may happen and repentance. In our house, we have a useless piece of equipment called a trash compactor. Do you know what a trash compactor does? A trash compactor will take 50 pounds of garbage and it compresses it to 50 pounds. You still got your 50 pounds of garbage. Problem with a trash compactor is because it manages to take all the garbage of a week and keep squashing it down every time you open it up and you run the thing, it doesn't take a whole week for garbage to start to smell. 2 or 3 days and it can start to smell. And so I can't wait for a whole week to go by, and you know, it kind of is aggravating because those trash compactor bags are expensive, but I don't want to leave it in there a whole week. So sometimes you got to dump it out on a more regular basis, even though it theoretically, you can pack all kinds of garbage into it. Well, in our lives, you've got to be careful to keep short accounts with God. As soon as you know that there's some garbage, don't wait for it to start to stink. Take it out and deal with it. You know what I mean? And so if you realize, Lord, I did something wrong between you and me, or if you've done something wrong in a relationship with somebody else, deal with it right away. Because the longer you don't deal with it, the worse it starts to smell over time. And the quicker you deal with it, the better you're going to feel. Now, is it possible that sometimes the devil has blinded us? First, the devil takes away our shame to make us shameless in sin. And then the devil gives us shame to make us ashamed to confess and repent. And we need to say, Lord, help me to know what is. Help me to see myself through your eyes. Isn't that the one who ultimately is going to be our judge and our redeemer? And so this is a very important step in forgiveness, friends, that we could ask the Lord to give us his spirit. And the good news is, does God want to forgive us?

0: First step. Should you confess and repent even if you don't feel like stopping? I talked to you, I think, in an earlier presentation about smoking. I was convicted about smoking while my health was great. I could run, I could climb, I did not cough, but I was convicted. I said, Lord, I don't want to stop smoking, but I know you do. It says on every pack, this is going to kill you. The Bible says, thou shalt not kill. That would include yourself. I said, Lord, I know you want me to stop. Will you please give me the right attitude? So even if there's some sin in your life that you love, and we love most sin, the Bible says flee temptation. Most of us crawl away and hope it catches us, right? So be honest with God. The good news is if you're honest with God, He already knows, right? So it's great that you can come clean with Him and say, Lord, I believe, help my unbelief. I repent of my sins. If there's something I don't know, show it to me, but I confess I'm a sinner. That man, he came into the temple one day. Don't worry about making a long list. Two men went to the temple to pray. One was a publican, one was a Pharisee. The Pharisee stood and he prayed thus with himself. He said, Lord, I thank you that I'm not like other men. I pay tithe of all that I've got and I fast twice a week and I'm not like this publican back here. And the publican, he bowed his head and beat upon his breast and he said, Lord, have mercy upon me, a sinner. He confessed his sin. It was very simple, because that can be the starting point. And what did Jesus say? The Pharisee did not go home forgiven, but the publican did. The Pharisee was boasting of his righteousness. The publican was confessing his sin. He went home forgiven because he humbled himself before God. So that's the most important thing in forgiveness, is that we just come clean with God, and He wants to give us immediate forgiveness and accept us. He wants the relationship restored with Him, and He wants us to have restored relationships with others. Amen?
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1: I don't understand. Why did this have to happen to me?
2: 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I need answers.
1: Where is God?
3: Hello and welcome to Raw Questions, Relevant Answers, an opportunity for us to just have an open discourse about real issues that we wrestle with, that young people wrestle with. And today's topic is actually the topic of identity, how to understand our true identity and issues of identity. I have two awesome co-hosts with me today, Michelle Dukemas and Mark Payton, and I'm just going to go ahead and dive right into our questions here. Our first question is from a 21-year-old female from Tennessee who asked this. She says, how do I stop absolutely hating myself? Heavy. How do I stop hating myself? What do you think?
4: I think the first thing is to recognize that God doesn't hate us. Mm-hmm. You know, how can we really hate something that God loves? If God is perfect and His love is perfect and He loves us, then wouldn't that somehow be messed up to hate ourselves? I think that's the first thing that I could say to that.
5: Scripture has some beautiful portrayals of God in us. Zephaniah 3:17, it says that He rejoices over us with singing. Mm-hmm. Psalms 139 talks about how He formed our inmost parts, our beings, in our mother's womb, fearfully and wonderfully made. And that's easy to forget. I know it was for me. I may not have been quite saying I hate myself, but there was a time in my life where I really did believe that, you know, God loved me, I thought, because God has to. Like, you kind of maybe have to love that crazy uncle or those family members. You're supposed to. But I didn't really believe that God liked me. And that was actually a journey to go on, is to look at Scripture and see that in Scripture, the view of God is a God who not only likes us out of obligation, but truly chooses me and values me just the way He made me.
3: Mm-hmm. You know, sometimes the reason why we hate ourselves is because we're not doing the things we ought to do or wish that we would do.
5: True.
3: And so our hatred towards ourselves is sometimes something that we believe that God Himself must have because we don't perform well enough. Mm-hmm. And I think of Romans chapter 5 and verse 8, where it says that God demonstrates His own love toward us. And I love this because many of us sometimes, we would never say it this way, but we kind of envision that Jesus had to come to convince the Father to love us. So we can kind of roll with Jesus, but the Father we're just not sure about. And a lot of times we project our unbelief in ourselves upon God, that He looks at me in the way that I look at me, that I'm a mess, that I can't get anything right. But in this situation, it literally says that God demonstrates His own love towards us in that while we were still sinners, Christ died for us. Even when we were failing, even when we weren't getting things right, God showed His own love for us by sending Jesus. So I think that's helpful, that God's love for us is not dependent upon our performance. Another statement, a singer-songwriter, I remember he was telling some friends of his about a battle he has where he just hears voices at times that you're a loser, no one likes you, right before he'll go up for a concert, that you know, you're wasting your time, you did that thing 20 years ago, you shouldn't be up here. And one of his friends said, Andrew, self-hatred is just another form of self-worship. And his response was, we're not friends anymore. And then everyone laughed. He said he was just kidding. But it is one of those things that there's a sense of truth to this, that we would rather cherish our own view of ourself over what God's view of us is. And we need to be careful with that. Because when I say that I hate me, what I'm really saying is I hate the one that God loves. I hate the one that Jesus died for. And if they don't hate you, then we are cherishing a lie as opposed to what God believes about us. What I love is that the actions of Jesus speak louder than the lies of the devil. Revelation 12 says there's an accuser of the brethren. Those thoughts come from Satan, not from God. And God's wanting to change our minds on that thing. We got three more questions. You want to make that?
4: Yeah, you know, another big thing too is to realize why sometimes we have these thoughts. And a lot of it is we don't measure up to what society says that we should be. We don't think that we're beautiful enough. We don't think that we're smart enough. We don't think that we're this enough, fill in the blank. the big thing, the big beautiful truth about the gospel is that we don't have value because of our appearance, because of our brains, because of anything like that, but we are intrinsically valuable to Christ. And this, there's this beautiful verse in Isaiah 62 that he says that we are a crown of glory in the hand of the Lord and a royal diadem in the hand of our God. Mm-hmm. We're so valuable to God, and we don't have to base our value on those things.
3: One more thought. I'm cutting off myself. In Isaiah 53, it says that he shall see the travail of his soul, the labor of his soul, and be satisfied. Mm-hmm. And I love this, because what Jesus went through is horrible. Just read Isaiah 53 and Psalm 22 and Matthew 26 and 27. Just read those four chapters in the Bible, and you'll get a glimpse of how horribly Jesus had to suffer emotionally, psychologically, spiritually, and physically. And the amazing thing about this verse is that knowing what he would have to go through, Jesus was satisfied. While he's going through it, suffering for you, to place a value on you, he's satisfied. Looking back on what he suffered, he's satisfied. Why? Because by his knowledge, my righteous servant shall justify many, and he shall bear their iniquities. He knew this is the only way you could be saved, and he's okay with paying that price because he thinks you're worth it. Second question, from a male in Illinois. What is the best way to understand how God sees me compared to how I or others do? We've actually kind of addressed this to some degree, but you want to add any more thoughts to that?
5: I mean, we talked about scripture. That's the big thing. What God thinks of us is so alive in his word. And a lot of it happens to be what we focus on, I found. If I'm focusing a lot on what other people are saying and doing, that's where my worth's going to come from. And what other people are saying is so much louder in our world than what God's word is saying. What the media portrays as beautiful or not, whether I feel successful or not in other people's eyes, that's what's all around me. And the hard thing is to spend more time in God's word so that those become the realities that are even truer and are even more in my mind than what I see around me.
4: You know, a big principle that you're bringing out there is this idea that by beholding, we become changed. Whatever we consistently look at, that is what we become. You know, another really practical tip on this is that when we have those thoughts that are, you know, bugging us, those things that are getting to us, we need to label those as misbeliefs. We need to label those as wrong and change those thoughts into what the Bible has to say about us. Change those thoughts into how God views us.
5: So you're saying basically, like, for each of those lies, find the scriptures that combat that.
3: They're going to put flesh and bones in that. Write down the things that you're believing about yourself right now. And then search to see what the Word of God says about you right now. And plaster that thing on your wall. Put it on your dashboard. Put it in your locker at school. Put it as the screensaver on your phone, on the wallpaper of your desktop. Like, find ways to keep reminding yourself of what God believes about you. Third question here. This is from a 22-year-old male in Malaysia. What's the difference between self-worth and pride / self-worship? Kind of address this a little bit with the idea of self-hatred is a form of self-worship, but what's the difference between having a healthy view of yourself and an unhealthy positive view of yourself, that you're just awesome, right?
4: You know,
3: like, I'm the coolest thing since sliced bread, as opposed to I'm not a mess in the eyes of God. How do we draw that line of distinction?
4: You know, I think one big thing is recognizing where each one comes from. Pride and self-worship comes from all the things that we can do, and we just think that we're great and all that stuff. But self-worth comes from a conscious knowing that we are doing right. You know, that's how Christ found his self-worth. He was the king of the universe, yet he grew up in a very low position in society. And yet he was perfectly happy and perfectly comfortable with who he was, because he knew that he was doing the will of God. And I think a lot of times our lack of self-worth comes either from the fact that we know we aren't doing God's will, or we're trying too hard to live up to standards that are unreasonable. So if we get rid of those things, do the will of God, and not try to live up to a societal standard of what we should be, then we can get rid of a lot of that pride and self-worship that is fostered from when we finally feel beautiful enough, or finally feel smart enough, or finally feel this or that enough.
5: You know, I think we have a misconception about being confident. Mm-hmm. And sometimes we think, well, if I'm confident in who I am, I must be proud. Mm-hmm. But it's interesting. There are people in Scripture, like Moses, that Scripture describes as the meekest or the humblest of men. Yet you see him leading God's people and going forward in faith. Mm-hmm. And why is that? Well, Moses knew that the strength was not in him. It was in God. He learned that early on. First, when he wanted to deliver God's people, he slew the Egyptian, made a mess, had to go to the wilderness for 40 years. And when he came out, he didn't trust himself. He trusted God. Mm-hmm. But that trust gave him a confidence to go forward boldly. And that's the beauty that I see in biblical self-worth. It gives us a grounding in who we are in God that's not shaken, because it's not dependent on our own capabilities and our own attributes. Those things are always going to be coming and going. They're never stable. In fact, that is the pride that leads to insecurity. It's weird how they link, because it's changeable. But what Moses experienced, what others in Scriptures experience, is a deeper sense of self-worth that can lead to a godly confidence that's beautiful.
3: You know, I think Satan is the chiefest in the area of identity theft. We talk about the day when someone steals your credit card information or someone steals your social security number. But what he's really seeking to steal, to kill, and to destroy is your understanding of who you truly are in Christ, right? John chapter 10 and verse 10, the enemy comes to steal, to kill, and destroy. But I've come that you may have life and have it more abundantly. I think the amazing thing is a lot of this anxiety and uneasiness in our experience and our sense of our own worth is based largely because we're working so hard to prove that we're worth something, that we deserve to receive some sense of affirmation. But what God is calling us to is rest. He says, come unto me, all you who are weary and heavy laden, and I will give you rest. I'll give you rest in a true and secure identity that you don't have to work for it. It's just yours. And so if you find yourself just kind of running through the hustle and bustle, I got to look this way, I got to eat this way, I got to present myself this way, I can't look weak in the work setting, you can rest at the feet of Jesus today and understand your true worth in him. One more. Is it, let's see here. Last question from a 29-year-old male in Pennsylvania. How do I get over worrying about what others think of me? I think we've already kind of addressed this to some degree, but how do I come to a point where it's not so important what others think and that I can just rest in what God thinks of me?
5: You know, there's a difference between caring what people think because we care about them and we want to treat them the right way versus caring what people think because that's going to dictate my own self-worth and value. Yeah. And that's been hard for me to separate, because sometimes I have felt like, well, I care about what they think because I want to be a good person. I want to do the right thing. But really underneath it, I care because I want them to like me, because that's what makes me feel good. And that's been something to bring to the Lord and say, Lord, help me to care, not because I need that for my self-worth. You give me self-worth. Help me to care most that I am just treating this person as you would have me treat them.
4: You know, one other practical thing is living the narrative of the Scriptures.
5: Yeah.
4: If we are standing for the truth, that is oftentimes puts us in a not so favorable light with people.
5: True.
4: And the more we have that experience, as counterproductive as it may seem, is actually some of the best thing, because then it takes us through this experience where we cease to care about what people think and we care more about what God thinks.
5: Yes.
4: And the more we invest in doing God's will, I think the more that'll happen.
3: You know, it reminds me of the stories of like Joseph or Daniel or other of these, you know, crazy, awesome people in Scripture who chose to stand for the right because it was right, come what may. There's that famous line in Daniel chapter 3 when Shadrach, Meshach, and Abednego say, look, our God is totally capable of delivering us, but even if he doesn't, I'm not going to bow down, because I know my identity in Christ well enough to know that he's not going to leave me. He's not going to forsake me. And even if I have to suffer here and now, I know what awaits me on the other end. And I think that's very helpful for us to realize that boldness can be ours.
4: Yeah.
3: So again, thank you for joining us on Raw Questions, Relevant Answers, a program dealing with real heart issues. You can submit your questions to RQRA3ABN on Facebook, and we'll see you next time.

Wars are won or lost based on good communication. You have to get your message back and forth without the enemy learning about them. And that's where cryptology comes in, the encrypting and decrypting of messages to keep them out of the wrong hands. Now, this is one of the most famous cipher machines of all time, the German Enigma. This machine was used by all of Germany's armed forces to send encrypted messages. Now, what the Germans didn't know is back in 1932, years before World War II began, the Polish had already cracked Enigma. Now, that led to the creation of bombs like this one, machines designed to decipher Enigma messages. That program was called Ultra, and many people say it may have helped the Allies even win the war. Now, for many people, they look at prayer much like a ciphered message. If we just use the right words, if we raise our hands the right way, if we pray enough times or in the right place, then maybe, just maybe, God will answer. Well, I've got good news. Consider these words of hope from Psalm 145, verse 18. The Lord is near to all who call on Him, to all who call on Him in truth. That's as simple as that. No fancy words, no secret encryptions. God is on standby, ready to hear what you have to say. So be encouraged, because God is for you. Now, 1 John 5:14 reinforces that God is listening when it says, "This is the confidence that we have in approaching God, that if we ask anything according to His will, He hears us." And know this when you pray. Your message is getting through loud and clear. No decryption necessary.

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2: Are you a salty person? Do you like salt in your life? You know, for someone like me, I love adding salt to my food. But from somebody who has an Indian heritage, I don't just like salt. I like hot, hot pepper as well. And the Bible actually talks about adding salt to add flavor to your life. What kind of flavor are you adding to your life? You know, in Matthew chapter 5, it says, "You are the salt of the earth." But what good is salt if it's lost its flavor? Can it make it salty again? Will it be trampled out underfoot? In the same way, let your good deeds shine out for all to see so that everyone will praise your Heavenly Father. In other words, you gotta be a salty person or a spicy person in order to add flavor to your Christian faith. I'm Chaplain Kumar, and this is your 1 minute devotional.
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4: Hello, listeners. Welcome back for another mission adventure. Today, Dale Goodson, longtime missionary of Papua New Guinea, reveals bite-sized chunks of daily life from the perspective of a foreigner entering that remote jungle land. Food, yum, and the smells, and yikes, critters, and more critters. Do you think you could adapt to this new way of life? Let's listen as Dale Goodson takes us through a journey into the heart of Papua New Guinea.
5: Starting from the time we boarded the plane for New Guinea, we wanted to know exactly where God wanted us, and we wanted to be there. We also wanted to fit in, to belong. But so much of the first few months seemed to emphasize the fact that we really didn't. So many sights, smells, and flavors, the heat and humidity, betel nuts, spit, they all seemed to join with the mosquitoes in screaming, "Go home! You don't belong here!" There was a lot of good in the new community, and just because I wasn't used to things didn't mean they were bad. Even mosquitoes make their contribution to the world, and I was more than prepared to enjoy the butterflies, birds, lizards, and other creatures. Well, maybe not the snakes. I didn't like the huge spiders either. I didn't mind the little ones so much because they jumped, looked like tiny battle tanks, and would look me right in the eye when I observed them. But after I walked into a huge spider web and got a monstrous 6-inch spider planted right in the middle of my face, I decided I didn't like them anymore and tried to avoid them. Pineapples were different. I liked pineapples. I enjoyed the dozens of varieties of bananas too. And the mangoes. Oh, the mangoes. Banana mangoes, apple mangoes, turpentine mangoes, especially the monster mangoes from Rabaul. I couldn't seem to get enough of them. They also had sugar fruits, rambutans, papayas, fresh coconuts filled with delicious cream, and the tasty okari nuts that grew in the rainforest. The interesting thing about the okari nuts is that cassowaries, these huge ostrich-like birds, would swallow the fruit whole. They would then digest the outer flesh, but the seeds themselves would pass on through the cassowaries' insides and appear to be in good shape on the other side. I didn't knowingly eat any that had gone this route, and I'm not suggesting that people should, but theoretically, if worst came to worst, most of our favorite foods were seasonal. You'd find them in the market for a few weeks, and they'd be gone till the following year. Coconuts were an exception to this rule, and so were the bananas. You may not find the type of bananas you were looking for, but there were usually bananas to be found, in at least some form. They may taste like pineapple or like candy, or they may leave your mouth feeling dry and cottony. They may be full of maggots or be cooking bananas that were totally green and hard as a rock. But no matter what time of year it was, we could pretty much count on finding bananas of some form in the market, as long as people were willing to eat whatever variety was available and in whatever condition, they wouldn't starve. Those who were raised in this community were used to the options and knew what to look for and when. We didn't. We just bought the bananas, brought them home, and experimented. If they were hard or didn't taste good raw, then we cooked them or left them to ripen. If they still didn't taste good, well, then we ate rice. One day I noticed a bunch of circus maggots falling out of a stalk of bananas. They curled up into a ball on the floor and then did this magic disappearing trick. They disappeared, literally. Intrigued, I bent down for a closer look and discovered that after they'd curled up into a ball, they popped open so fast they flew into the air and landed a good 2 feet away. Ever since I was little and was hired to clean maggots out of a neighbor's trash can, I have viewed the disgusting beasts with contempt. But these new maggots were highly skilled, so I watched them in amazement. I had never seen maggots jump before, especially not on our kitchen floor. I brought them to my wife's attention, thinking she may enjoy seeing them as much as I did. She didn't. Disappointed, I doggedly continued my observations on my own. As I tried to estimate how high they could jump and how far, I started thinking about all the little chewy things I had been eating in my bananas over the past few months and started putting two and two together. I won't say I was proud of myself at that point, but knowing what had likely taken place gave me a fresh sense of victory. If I had survived even that, one more fear I had of the future became a tad bit weaker. I was adapting to our new environment and would be okay. Perhaps I belonged here after all.
4: What a way to fit in. Can you imagine accidentally eating a chewy critter and not knowing it? Yuck! Dale sure had a high learning curve to tackle with the cultural obstacles thrown his way. However, the first home they had was only temporary. It was a house located in the Gulf province, built in the government to aid the rural community's needs. In fact, there were different stations like this built all over the country. Basically, it had everything necessary for a government official or missionary to survive, if only temporarily. Dale expands a bit more on these government stations.
5: They would often consist of a small school, a police station, clinic, and somebody to help with land disputes and other tribal business. Due to the remoteness of their locations, many also contained an airstrip or were located near one. Our station's name could be translated as Fight Talk and was centrally located amidst four or five different tribes. Although the location was historically associated with battles between two major tribal groups, it was fairly quiet during the time we were there, and the stone jail cell was usually empty. We were able to temporarily rent a small house from the police department, which came with an outdoor toilet, but it wasn't your typical outhouse with a huge hole underneath it. Neither was it the kind that sat on stilts with a herd of pigs beneath it, nor was it the kind where waste simply dropped in the ocean for the current to carry away, or the beach crab dinner model. We lived in a small community on a swampy piece of geography, and the water table was just a few inches below the surface of the ground. Since they couldn't dig holes for their outhouses or make use of pigs, crabs, or ocean currents, the community set up the bucket system. The way this worked, a bucket would be placed under the toilet seat in each outhouse. During the daytime, families would use the buckets to collect the refuse. Then, a couple of nights per week, a tractor would drive by pulling a trailer behind it. A man would then walk up to each outhouse, collect the buckets, and place them on the trailer. When he had a full load, he would haul them out of town. Dump them in some discreet location. Rinse them in the swamp, then bring them back and place them in the community outhouses again. This system normally worked great, but if this fellow was sick, the tractor needed repairs or ran out of fuel, or if community finances were low, then the system broke down. The first time this happened while we were there, I was at a complete loss. The bucket was full, and in a few minutes it was going to overflow. If I asked someone for help, then they would see not only the bucket, but everything we had placed inside it. That seemed a little too humbling so early on in our stay there, so I figured I'd have to find a more creative means of emptying it and set out to look for a tiny piece of high ground that had enough brush around it to hide what was taking place. I knew everybody else in the area was probably burying their refuse as well, so I wasn't trying to be deceptive, I just didn't want to be obvious. My plan worked well, and I smiled once I was able to throw dirt back on top of the hole. Once again, I was learning how to function in my new environment. I was learning how to belong.
4: Well, that must have been really awkward for Dale and his wife, Liddy. They were quite used to the foreign culture, and what seemed to them as a very strange lifestyle is just a daily life routine for the locals, what they are accustomed to doing. By necessity, Dale and Liddy would also grow accustomed to things during their term of mission service. But cooking in a new country with new cuisine was yet another challenge. Fortunately, Dale's wife enjoys cooking, so for her, she adapted quickly, even though her stove wasn't as cooperative as she would have liked it to be. Let's find out how she adapted.
5: Our new community used kerosene stoves, so Liddy and I went to the store and bought one. Her grandma had raised her for many years on food cooked on such a stove, and when we had visited her grandma as adults, she still used it. Liddy spent many happy hours helping her cook, so the thought of using such a stove was a pleasant one for her. It would be like visiting her grandma for a while. The stove we brought home was obviously not the same quality as the one her grandmother had used. It leaked kerosene all over the place, and either didn't cook food at all, filled the house with soot and smoke, or it burned the food. The outside of our pot soon took on an ugly black color. My wife typically enjoys food preparation and looks forward to time spent in the kitchen. As various dishes are simmering and cooking, it naturally draws the whole family together. Who can concentrate on anything else when the tantalizing aromas of roasting chilies or homemade tortillas are floating around? We didn't really need a dinner bell at our house. All Liddy needed to do was lift the lids on whatever she was cooking. All the wonderful smells that came out were our dinner bell. Her new stove stole the joy of cooking from her and made it harder and harder to prepare the kind of meals her family normally raved over. But my wife is persistent, and after a few weeks, she started getting the hang of it. Once again, her evening meals made the area all around our house smell like a king's kitchen. Liddy was adapting as well. One night, she cooked up a pot of her famous pre-fried rice. Not wanting it to be gooey, she lifted the lid once it was done, and a cloud of steam rushed out into the open. Our dinner bell was ringing. We heard it, and so did the neighbor's pet hornbill. The hungry bird held himself back as long as he could, but the delicious aroma finally overcame his good senses. Unable to control himself any longer, he flew over to investigate. We were just getting the table set and the salt shakers in place when somebody noticed the feathered guest. We hadn't invited it to dinner or anything like that. It just sort of invited itself. And I don't suppose we would have minded so much if it had had a few manners, but it didn't. Hopping over to the stove, it peered inside to see what the main dish looked like. Ah, rice. And the lid was off. The hornbill saw an opportunity here that was loath to pass up. Hopping a little closer, its head soon disappeared into Letty's pot. It scooped up a bunch of the king's rice, tipped its head back, and eagerly swallowed it. It must have thoroughly enjoyed that first beakful, for in no time at all it went back for seconds, then thirds. As it did so, that foul bird was contaminating the rest of our dinner with its nasty beak. We tried to chase it away, but it liked what it was eating and stood its ground, lashing out at us with its beak and beating us back with its wings. We had to go after it with a stick before it finally flew away. As it left, it looked longingly at the rice pot one more time, as if to say, "I'll be back. You just wait and see." Liddy wasn't happy with that bird. If I could have caught it, I think she would have been happy to pluck and butcher it right then and there, and then accidentally burn it on her new kerosene stove. She may even have eaten it. Like I said, she was adapting. The children were adapting as well. And by the time the hornbill stole our rice, they were able to appropriately express their contempt for the obnoxious bird in more than one language. The whole family was now fitting in, and we were happy. But our mission call wasn't simply to fit in. We were church planters and were tasked with discipleship among an unreached people group. Since Fight Talk was a government station and our housing arrangements there were temporary, I began studying the various tribal groups in the surrounding area, trying to determine where the need was greatest. This meant traveling to numerous villages, walking through swamps, boating up rivers, and hiking in the mountains. Since there were several tribal groups to consider, our research took a couple of months to complete, and during this time we spent a lot of time asking God for guidance.
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3: One day I came home from work, and I discovered that the phone was completely dead. Now there's a small box attached to the house where the phone line comes in. That's where a person can verify if the problem is inside the house or has something to do with the incoming line. I tested the box and found the incoming line was as dead as the proverbial doornail. Using another phone, I called the company and they sent out a technician. He confirmed that the line to the house was dead. Now this line is underground and runs from where it enters the house to a place at the back of our property line. We couldn't figure out what had happened. The line was alive at the property line, but it was dead where it entered the house. Then we discovered that when a neighbor had installed a fence the day before, he had inadvertently cut the underground cable. And so the phone man put in a temporary line, and the following week he returned to repair in a permanent way and to solve our problem. The success of a company can depend on its service. We tend to do the most business with a company which not only gives the best price, but also the best service. I suspect this mentality sometimes carries over into our concept of prayer. We tend to see God as the ultimate service call. When we call a service representative to fix the washing machine, or when we take our car in to be repaired, it isn't a requirement to be a personal friend of the person who does the repairs. In fact, sometimes if a person feels they are not getting the service they deserve, they might even file a complaint with the management. While this may be acceptable in doing business, it can be damaging in our relationship with God, and it will render the prayer life ineffective. The purpose of prayer is not to persuade God to serve us, but it is an act of coming to Him with a desire to do His will. There has never been a problem in God's attitude toward us, though the devil has tried to persuade us otherwise. As our Heavenly Father, He cares for us more than we care for ourselves, and He knows what we need even better than we do. I was talking with someone one time expressing the thought that God created us to glorify Him and for His pleasure. This person seemed at the time to have a little problem with this concept. Their question was, oh, but what about my happiness? If I'm always trying to make God happy, when will I have the occasion to enjoy myself? My friend, when we're making God happy and glorifying His name, we could not be happier ourselves. The significance and meaning of our entire existence, our present and our ultimate happiness, is wholly in proportion to the extent to which we do His will and serve Him. If we tend to see prayer as a type of service call, we will consider it something to be done mechanically or by the numbers. Many seem to think that if we pray this way or we say it that way, it will work for us. Or if it's not working, we should try to use other words. But the priority of prayer is not about doing. It's about being. No matter how technically correct our prayers may be, if our attitudes are not right, it'll all be for nothing. Sin is about wrong attitudes. Wrong attitudes will always lead to wrong actions. The reverse of this is not necessarily true. And that is that right actions will change wrong attitudes. This is because it's possible to do the right thing for the wrong reason. we may be able to think of 1,000 needs we have or 1,000 problems may beset us. But our greatest need is to have new attitudes. Have you noticed the most serious problems that come to us in life are usually the result of our wrong attitudes? Has anyone ever told you, "I don't like your attitude"? The more I look into the depths of my own heart, the more I realize I don't like my own attitudes. And this has come home to me forcefully during the past few years. I've had a number of things happen to me that have shown me what my attitudes really are, and I don't like them. Experiences through which I have passed have revealed what my heart is. When certain things happened, the initial reaction was usually sadness and bitterness. But then would come resentment and all the rest. And later, anger and frustration. After that can even come

one raised to life from the dead, or receiving a check in the mail for just the amount needed the day the bank was to foreclose. But I can tell you for certain that God is doing wonderful things, changing my heart. He's not finished with me yet, but I can surely testify to the Bible promise that in Him all things are passed away and all things are becoming new. Now, we're not talking about a new house or a new car, a new wardrobe, or even a new body. We're talking about new hearts and new attitudes. One of the attitudes that we must pray that God will give us is the attitude of praise. True praise is an attitude before it's an act. A person who doesn't have an attitude of praise cannot really praise God outwardly. What good would it do? Because God doesn't look on the outside. He looks on the heart. To give praise to God is to give Him credit. A person who doesn't have an attitude of praise may go through all the motions, but what they will be giving is not praise, but only flattery. And flattery is insincere praise. We are quick to ask God to do a favor for us. However, many times we're slow to give Him the credit for answering our prayers. How many times we've prayed that God would heal a sick friend or a loved one, and when they get well, there's often nothing more said. Or worse, there may be some comment like about how good the hospital was or how skillful the doctors were who gave the treatments. Many of us pray before we take a trip and ask God to help us to arrive safely. And then when we arrive safe and sound, we forget all about our prayer. When the Scripture says, "Oh, that men would praise the Lord for His goodness," it's not referring to clapping or shouting or beating drums or dancing or raising hands or even saying amen. A person can go through the motions of praising God and yet not have an attitude of praise. True praise must begin in the heart. Rather than to pray God will teach us how to praise Him, we must first pray that He will give us an attitude of praise. An important truth in respect to praise is that we can rise no higher than our concept of God. In the past several decades, there has been an increasing tendency to bring God down to our level. I remember a song from the past entitled, "Have You Talked with the Man Upstairs?" Have you heard that song? In casual conversations, I've heard God referred to as the big man. There was even a high school football team somewhere named the Cougars. Before they played their games, they prayed to the big cougar in the sky. One day I was talking to a young man about spiritual things. He told me that he and J.C. got along pretty good. Friend, if we can rise no higher than our concept of God, what will be the end of us if God is the man upstairs, or the big man, or J.C., or the big cougar in the sky? We will not be able to receive an attitude of praise if we have a low concept of God. As long as we insist on bringing God down to our level, two things will result. One, we will not be able to be raised out of our present fallen condition. And two, we will not be able to praise God as He deserves, yea, as He must be praised. Another essential attitude in prayer is consecration. Jesus prayed, "Consecrate them in truth. For their sakes I consecrate myself, that they themselves also may be consecrated in truth." John 17:17-19. A person who is not consecrated to God cannot pray effectively. When we pray, "Thy will be done," we are saying we are consecrated and dedicated to do His will, no matter what the cost. Prayer is not an arm's length transaction with God. We do business every day with strangers. We do it within the context of law. It is impossible to do business with a person and Or I should say it is possible to do business with a person and not even like them if they have what we want badly enough. But with God, this is impossible. Prayer is not doing business with God. The Scripture says that those who come to God must believe that He is and that He is a rewarder of them who diligently seek Him. Prayer is not to be an arm's length transaction with God. When we come to Him in prayer, we must sooner or later be totally consecrated to Him. To be consecrated to Him means to be committed to do His will.
We need to be continually renewing our consecration to God.

0: if we are to pray effectively. A person may ask, well, why do we need to continually commit to the Lord? Like the man who hadn't told his wife he loved her in 30 years. When a friend asked him why, he answered, well, I told her I loved her 30 years ago and nothing's changed. Though we may not realize it, friend, things do change. When we drive, we have to continually keep our hands on the steering wheel. It may be the same driver, it may be the same car. It's the road that changes. If we're not committed to driving, we can run off the road. Because of the fact we live in a world of sin, sin inside us and sin outside us, we must keep our consecration up to date. It's our consecration that reaches out to God when temptation comes. This consecration will enable us to resist. O Heavenly Father, we reconsecrate our lives to You. We pray that every day, along all the way, our consecration might deepen through Jesus Christ. Amen.
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0: What is truth? Ever since humans have existed, we've been searching for truth. Today, it's popular to believe that there is no absolute truth. Today's question, do you believe in angels?
1: I believe that people that we know who passed away are kind of looking over on us and giving us good vibes.
2: They exist. I don't know in what manner. I don't know if they're sitting on my shoulder or if they're the bird that's flying over the sky.
0: Jesus Christ said, "For this reason I came into the world to testify to truth." God's word has absolute truth. Here's what the scriptures say. In Hebrews chapter 1, are not all angels ministering spirits sent to serve those who will inherit salvation? And in Psalm 34, the angel of the Lord encamps around those who fear him and he delivers them. For more of God's truth, visit BibleStudies.com, a public service of the Seventh-day Adventist Church.
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0: Ananias.
1: Behold, Lord, I am here.
0: Arise and go into the street called Straight, and inquire in the house of Judas for one called Saul of Tarsus. For behold, he prayeth, and hath seen in a vision a man named Ananias coming in and putting his hand on him, that he might receive his sight.
1: Lord, many people have told me about this man, about all the terrible things he has done to thy people in Jerusalem. And he has come to Damascus with authority from the chief priests to arrest all who call on thy name.
0: Go, Ananias, for I have chosen him to serve me, to make my name known among the Gentiles and the people of Israel. I myself will show him all that he must suffer for my sake.
2: Who is it?
1: Ananias, thy brother in Christ. Greetings, Judas.
3: Enter, Ananias. Hurry.
1: You have a visitor, Judas. Saul of Tarsus.
3: He's locked in a room. I am fearful of him.
1: Let me in to see him. The Lord gave me a vision and told me to come and lay hands upon him. Then shall he receive his sight again.
3: Then he did speak truth when he told me that Jesus had appeared to him and told him to come here to my house. He's in there.
1: Brother Saul, the Lord, Jesus himself, whom you saw on the road as you were coming here, sent me that you might see again and be filled with the Holy Spirit. Jesus asked me to lay hands on you.
4: I can see. Oh, truly, Jesus is the Son of God.
1: Brother Saul, the God of our fathers has chosen you, that you should know his will and hear the voice of his mouth. For you shall be his witness unto all men of what you have seen and heard. And now why do you tarry? Arise and be baptized, and wash away your sins, calling on the name of the Lord. Saul of Tarsus, because you have confessed Jesus as your Savior, forsaken your sins, and desire to walk in newness of life, I now baptize you in the name of the Father, the Son, and the Holy Spirit.
4: I'm considerably strengthened now.
1: Are you going back to Jerusalem, Brother Saul?
4: Jesus told me that I would be told here what I'm to do.
1: We need help preaching the gospel. Your name and reputation alone would draw great crowds.
4: I doubt if the believers know I am here. Tell the brethren to whisper it abroad that I'm here and shall speak in the place of worship this very evening.
5: Jesus of Nazareth is the long-looked-for Messiah. He is the Son of God. Jesus of Nazareth died for our sins according to the Scripture. He was buried and rose again the third day, after which he was seen by many people. Last of all, he appeared to me as I was on my way here to Damascus. My change of faith is not prompted by impulse of fanaticism, but has been brought about by the overwhelming evidence that Jesus of Nazareth is the Savior of all who confess their sins and accept his saving grace. Jesus of Nazareth fulfills all prophecies concerning the Messiah. The foundation of my faith is the sure word of prophecy. I call all of you to repent and turn to God and do works that glorify his name.
6: Fellow Pharisees, Saul came here with authority from the priests to arrest all believers in Jesus. Now he is one himself, and he converts people by the hundreds. It is his turn to be persecuted and killed.
7: Saul, I come from heaven with a message. Opposition against you here in Damascus is growing so fierce. Jesus would have you leave for a season.
8: Saul went to Arabia, where he found a safe retreat. Here in the solitude of the desert, Saul had ample opportunity for quiet study and meditation. He calmly reviewed his past experiences and made sure of his repentance and the pardoning of his sins. From Arabia, Paul returned to Damascus and preached boldly in the name of Jesus.
6: We have got to kill him. We have no other choice. I have already taken steps to keep him from escaping. Guards are at the gates of the city day and night.
1: Brethren, we have prayed for wisdom to save Paul's life. God has answered our petition. He has brought to mind that we can let Paul over the wall and down to the ground in a basket.
4: It is wonderful, brethren, that we have a friend in heaven. He is our personal friend. He will do anything for our good that we ask him. With him at God's right hand, there is nothing in this world that holds any fear, even death. But now I must escape, and I leave you with this admonition. Let us be faithful always in telling this good news to all men.
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11: Several states have already banned capital punishment as a result of recent public demonstrations. It's felt by many that fear of the death penalty does not produce better obedience to law. I'll be back in a moment to talk about a motive which could eliminate law-breaking entirely.

0: Hello, this is Joe Cruz and the Amazing Facts Broadcast, facts which affect you. We've all heard a great deal about faith and works and how they operate in the Christian experience of an individual. One can't be a successful Christian without having an abundance of faith and without also having a corresponding supply of works. Now, I must confess that generally speaking, the works seem to be more hard to come by. It's not hard to really convince people about the truth. The Bible is very logical and the gospel message is really very reasonable. But to get people to act on their convictions and to actually obey the truth that they understand is much more difficult. I've always believed that it's better for a person never to hear the truth than to hear it and not do anything about it. I ran across a statement by a famous psychologist the other day which makes me even more sure that I'm right in this belief. Here's what this psychologist said, and I'm quoting from him. He said, "An emotion not expressed in action operates as a poison in the mental life with a deadly effect upon character." And then he goes on to say, "We feel deeply moved by a portrayal on the screen or even by a sermon, but we do nothing about it. In that case, we're worse off than if we had never learned anything about it." And then he says that the disintegration of character comes about by this kind of action. You see, we get stirred up emotionally and want to do something very much. After all, any emotion usually brings on a corresponding action. When a person is frightened, usually they want to run. And if a person is angry, sometimes he wants to fight. And if he's emotionally disturbed because maybe some animal is in trouble or difficulty, he wants to intervene and save that animal. And yet if he doesn't do it or is not able to do it, it works as a sort of deadly toxin in the body and even upon the character itself. So you see, friends, obedience is actually necessary for our physical and emotional happiness. Now, obedience is based on faith. Somebody says, "Well, I don't have much faith. That's my problem." Listen, everybody has faith in something or somebody. Some folks put their faith in people, and some people put it in science and gadgets. But remember this, the object of our faith determines the kind of faith we have. Here's a wonderful text of the Bible in Galatians 5, verse 6. "For in Jesus Christ neither circumcision availeth anything nor uncircumcision, but faith which worketh by love." Oh yes, we've got to have a faith that works, but it must work by love. Now some people have a faith that works by fear. Suppose a car comes up to an intersection to a big stop sign. The car stops because the driver has faith in that sign, and his faith works. But that faith is based on fear and the works which follow also. He's afraid that if he drives out into that intersection, another car may smack into him, or a policeman might be watching from around the corner and give him a ticket. So it's really not from love of the policeman that he stops, but his faith worketh by fear and he stops. Now in April, millions of people go rushing down to the post office to meet the deadline on their tax forms. Why do they do that? Because they have faith in the government and in the law of the government, and so they work to obey that law. But it's a work which is based on fear. Let me tell you something. Those people will get by with just as little as possible. They'll not go the second mile at all. They'll not do anything extra. They simply try to fulfill the letter of the law in order to escape the penalty. Now, the faith that worketh by love will always raise the standard and will actually go the second mile. I heard of a mother who had three boys, and it was quite a struggle for her to keep those boys well-groomed. You know, boys will be boys, and so she sometimes had to use some force even to get them to comb their hair and shine their shoes and keep their clothes tidy. They were always resisting those laws that she was trying to enforce on them. But then one day she noticed something very strange. Her oldest son, in his early teens, came in, and he was all clean from top to bottom. I mean, his hair was combed, his shoes were shined, and he was spick and span. And she could not understand it. She waited another day to see if it could possibly be an illusion. But it was the same thing again the next day. Then she found out something. A new family had moved in down the street, and there was a girl in that family. Now, perhaps the girl had never seen Johnny, but Johnny had seen her. And it had already made a tremendous difference in his life. He no longer had to be forced to keep clean and tidy. In fact, the law of good grooming was now working in his life, and it was based on love instead of fear. He no longer feared his mother's long arm of enforcement, but he was doing it from a much deeper emotion. Now, I'm afraid that thousands of people, friends, have a faith that worketh by fear. Too many people, in fact, have a fire escape religion. They give only what's required. They will not go beyond the actual letter of the law. Jesus said that this is not enough. In Matthew 5, verses 40 and 41, "If any man will sue at the law and take away thy coat, let him have thy cloak also. And whosoever shall compel thee to go a mile, go with him twain." Now listen, friends, love gives more than is demanded every time. In every state, there's a law requiring the husband to support his family. A man, in fact, can be put in jail if he doesn't provide for his family. But is that why a good father does it? Is that why you Christian fathers support your families? Of course not. You're hardly conscious of that law. You do it from love. Yet there are many Christians who simply do what they know should be done because they're afraid of being thrown in the fire at the end if they don't. Their works are based on fear of the law rather than upon love. The Ten Commandments, by the way, is just a minimum requirement for the Christian. We should go far beyond that. That's why Jesus said, "It is written, thou shalt not commit adultery, but I say unto thee, thou shalt not look upon a woman to lust after her." Now, you've already committed adultery in your heart. You see, he showed that the real Christian would go far beyond the mere requirement of the letter of that law. Love always raises the standard. There's not a question of just getting by. There's no quibbling over whether it's right or wrong. It's not, what can I do and still make it into heaven? The question will be, how much can I do to show my love for Christ? You know, a mother had stepped out of her home to go down to the neighbor's for a few moments and left her little baby asleep. And suddenly she heard the fire siren. She rushed down to see her home in flames. She ran desperately to her burning home, and a fireman was standing in the door, and he said, "You can't go in, lady. You'll die if you do." And she stopped. She obeyed that fireman because of her fear. But then, suddenly, a higher law began to operate as she remembered that little baby. And she dashed past that fireman into the house to save her child. Love took over, the higher law of love. That's what we need so desperately, my friends, in serving God. We need to have a faith that works by love, not just because we're afraid of the punishment at the end of the road, unless we do certain things. Have you ever seen these long-faced, miserable Christians who are just forcing themselves to do good because they don't want to be burned up in that fire? Oh, it's an unhappy thing, believe me. Too many Christians give a lying impression of their religion. They drag out in the morning as though they're carrying some great, big, heavy load on their backs. Christians should be the happiest people in the world because love is motivating their service. A missionary over in India saw a little girl carrying her baby brother on her back. The baby was almost as large as the little girl herself. So the missionary looked down on the child in sympathy and said, "My, what a burden you have to carry." The little girl looked up perplexed and said, "No, this is no burden. This is my brother." Oh, friends, don't you see that the service we render to God becomes a joy when we have love for Him? There's a personal emotion involved here. The legless soldier had the same kind of faith that works by love. While he was in the hospital, some unthinking person came along and said, "Oh, I'm so sorry you lost your leg." He said, "I didn't lose it, I gave it." And that's it, friends. That's the secret. What we do for Christ, we do from love. We give it to Him. He doesn't exact it from us. He doesn't force it out of us. It's not something that's extracted. It's something that we are joyful and happy to do for Him because we love the privilege of being Christians. Remember this, the object of our faith determines the kind of faith we have. The object of the Christian's faith, of course, is Christ. And this means then that it ought to be the very best faith and ought to be a faith that worketh by love and certainly not by fear. Now, how does your faith operate today, friends? Are you serving God because you love Him? Is that the purpose of your obedience? Are you trying to just get by with as little as possible so that you can make it into the kingdom of God? Or do you love Him so much that you're going the second mile and you're doing everything you can so that there'll be no question about obeying Him? You see, many people take the benefit of the doubt themselves rather than giving that benefit to God. They take a chance. They run a risk of displeasing God. But I'll tell you, the person who loves God supremely with all his heart, soul, and mind will not do anything that runs any risk of displeasing God. He will put Jesus first and himself second, and obedience will always be a first priority in his life. And that obedience, of course, must always come from love, if it's true obedience. Now, in the last days, some people are going to make their boast of doing their duty and of performing their works. And according to the words of Jesus, they're going to come at the very last moment and say, "Lord, Lord, didn't we do this? Didn't we do that?" And you'll read that story in Matthew 7, verses 22 and 23. In fact, Christ told about it and how many people would come at the very end of time, and they'd make their boast about casting out devils and working miracles and doing all these other wonderful things. And Jesus will say to them, and now these the words of Christ himself, Jesus will say, "I never knew you. Depart from me, ye that work iniquity." Now, why will he do that? Listen, because they had no love in their works. Oh, yes, they did things, but they only did them to escape the fire. They only did them because they were afraid not to. God's looking for people who will love him in his own right and who will be glad to go the second mile, to engage in any Christian service and not consider it a great sacrifice to do it just because they love him. May God bless you as you live this kind of Christian life for him, friends, because this is the only kind of service that God will accept.
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4: Hello, friends. Would you like to hear an amazing fact? In the early 1800s, communications in America were carried by foot, horse, or train across the country. Depending on road conditions or weather, it could take days or weeks to get a message. But then, in 1832, Samuel Morse, an accomplished American painter, while visiting France, was inspired about an idea he heard of an electric telegraph. Morse spent the next 12 years perfecting a working telegraph instrument. And during this same period, he also composed a digital language, better known as Morse code, a set of short and long dot and dash signals that could represent different letters and numbers in a telegraph message. Morse eventually convinced Congress to finance a Washington to Baltimore telegraph line. Then on May 24, 1844, in a public demonstration, he inaugurated the world's first commercial telegraph. Morse relayed the message, "What hath God wrought?" A quote taken from Numbers 23:23 was very fitting, giving the invention's future world impact. Just a decade after this first line opened, more than 20,000 miles of telegraph cable crisscrossed the country, empowering American expansion. Today, international communications travel at the speed of light. But you know, the Bible tells about an even faster method of communication. Stay with us, friends. We're going to learn more on this edition of Bible Answers Live.
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4: 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And I see that we do have some lines open. My name is Doug Batchelor,
5: My name is John Ross. Good evening, friends, and also our friends joining us on Facebook this evening again. Welcome. Delighted that you're part of our Bible Answers Live program. Pastor Doug, as always, let's start with a word of prayer. Dear Father, we thank you for the opportunity that we have to open up your word and study together. We ask your blessing upon this program. Be with those who are listening. And Father, as we always ask, lead us into a clear understanding of the Bible as we study together. In Jesus' name, amen.
4: Amen.
5: Well, Pastor Doug, it's kind of interesting. In today's world, we take for granted all of this sudden communications. It's quite true that something might occur in your hometown, and people on the other side of the world might hear about it before you actually find out about it because of the way things travel and speed and satellites and the internet and all of those things and the phone. But back in 1844, I guess it was a real big deal if you could send a message without a letter or just shouting really loud.
4: You know, I've been reading some books from the period before that. I was just finishing a book by about John Adams and some other books about Jefferson. And they would write messages to Europe. And if the ship with the mail went down, they didn't even know who was president. I mean, weeks would go by, months would go by. They'd say, could you please do this or that? And they would wait 6 months for an answer. It was amazing. So with electronic communications, it really did revolutionize the world. And that simple invention of sending messages through a series of, you ever seen someone do code operating?
5: Yeah.
4: I had a ham radio friend, and he would sit there with his little telegraph, and he would still send out code around the world with their ham radio, and I don't know how he ever could decode it, but he would sit there with a pencil and write down the letters and get the messages.
5: And, of course, the most famous code of all is SOS, Save Our Souls, I guess.
4: That's right. It's an international code, and that sort of grew out of the Titanic. That grew out of the Titanic. But we were talking about a method of communication that's even faster. You know, you can read in the book of Daniel chapter 9, at the beginning of the chapter, Daniel starts to pray. By the end of chapter 9, the angel Gabriel comes, and Gabriel says, at the beginning of your prayer, God sent me to come to you and give you a message. And you think, how big is space? How far away is heaven? Wherever that is, angels must go really fast and prayer must go really fast. Mm-hmm. And just think about it, friends. If you had the smartest smartphone, it's not smart enough to connect you to God. But prayer is a device that will put you in touch with the Almighty, and you don't need an appointment. You can go in Jesus' name directly to the creator of the cosmos, and he'll listen to you. And yet we pray so little. And God is more willing to answer your prayers than you are to ask them. So would you like to know more about the power of prayer? We have a special gift.
5: We have a book that's called Teach Us to Pray, and this is our free gift for anybody who'd call and ask for it. Just a great resource giving you some biblical principles on prayer. If you'd like to receive the gift, give us a call on our resource phone line. That number is 800-463-7297. Actually, that's the number here to our studio. For the free book, the number to call is 800-835-6747. And just ask for the book called Teach Us to Pray. Again, that number is 800-835-6747. Ask for the book Teach Us to Pray. We'll be happy to send that to anybody who calls and asks. I think we're ready for the phone lines. Our first caller this evening. Let's see if we've got Rondi listening from North Carolina. Rondi, welcome to the program.
6: Hi, good evening, Pastor Batchelor and Pastor Ross.
4: Hi.
6: I've got a couple of quick questions dealing with bishops. Mm-hmm. And I only found them really in three books of the three chapters. Let's see, 1 Timothy 3:1, Titus 1:7, and 1 Peter. And it basically compared them to an overseer. Could you tell me what's the difference between a bishop and an overseer?
4: Probably nothing. As a matter of fact, there's three words that you'll find. Sometimes it calls them an elder, a bishop, an overseer. As Paul went from church to church, Paul was an itinerant apostle, an evangelist. He would go raise up churches. Then he would organize the church, and he would appoint, and they often did this by the laying on of hands, a bishop or an elder that would be the basically the pastor. I was part of a group that did an extensive Bible study. It was a group of 10 people at Andrews University where we delved into, was there a difference between a pastor, an elder, bishop? They're essentially the same thing. They're just different words that are used to describe the leaders of the churches in the early days. So it's the same word. And then he gives the, you know, the definition. A bishop must be blameless, husband of one wife, temperate, sober-minded, good behavior, so forth. So I don't know if that's answering specifically what you're asking, though.
6: Yeah, well, it's dealing with also Catholics and the word bishop, and it's like used exclusively by the Catholics. And I want to tie this in real quickly, that I've noticed a lot of churches now are beginning to dress like Catholics. And is that a sign symbolizing Babylon and her daughters?
4: All right. Well, you know, you are correct that in some denominations, they reserve the word bishop for a certain hierarchy of clergy. And then they've got cardinals. Of course, then you get the pope in some churches, or they've got the patriarch if you're in the Orthodox Church. But, you know, in the Bible, it didn't really make that kind of distinction. You had, you know, the pastors and elders were basically the same. Pastors, elders, bishops were the leaders of the church. Then you had apostles, and, you know, there's a limited number of those. Those are the ones who had actually seen Jesus in that first generation. So, and then as far as the robes go, well, you know, God did have the priests wear special garments, but we are not part of the Levitical priesthood anymore. And we believe that Peter, James, John, the apostles, they disappeared in a crowd because they dressed like everybody else. They didn't even know who Jesus was until Judas came and identified him, because he wasn't wearing any kind of special robes. The Bible never mentions, the only thing it says about his robe is it was seamless. It never says it was a priestly robe or anything.
6: So if my church is beginning to dress like that with the backward collars and all this stuff, looking like a Catholic, I should stay, or should I perhaps look for another church?
4: Well, you know, I can't speak to that. You know, there's a place and a time for a uniform. I do think that pastors should dress in, especially when they're ministering on Sabbath, they should dress in a respectful way. But, you know, if people are starting to get into external display, then that would be a problem, I think. But, yeah, I can't tell you where God wants you. You want to be where they're following the word, Rondi, and I hope that helps a little bit.
6: I just don't want to be part of the Daughters of Babylon, that's
4: yeah,
6: all.
4: I know. Well, I'll pray that God guides you in that.
6: Thank you.
4: You're welcome. Thank you for your call. Appreciate that.
5: The next caller that we have is Roger, listening from Denver, Colorado. Roger, welcome to the program.
7: Thank you for having me. Hi, Pastor. Got a question. Somebody told me in the Bible, in Revelation 13, 11 through 18, I think it is, it mentions a country, but some people say it's Israel or another country. Is it not my belief that it is America?
4: Revelation 18, where it's talking about Babylon?
7: No, Revelation 13.
4: Oh, 13. Well, there's two beasts in Revelation 13. The first beast you see is talking about the religious power in Europe with its seat in Rome. I don't think I need to say much more about that.
7: No.
4: Then it says, you go to verse 11, it says, I saw another beast coming up out of the earth with two horns like a lamb, and he spoke like a dragon. We believe that's talking about the United States of America. And the U.S. has become the seat, it's the strongest confederacy of Protestants in the world, where Europe became the seat of Catholicism and the Orthodox churches. And they're going to form a union that is going to become a persecuting power in the last days. So, yeah, you know, right now, the thing to keep in mind when you look at the second beast in Revelation 13:11, so he starts out with two horns like a lamb. Now, in the Bible, a lamb is a good thing. A dragon's a bad thing. And so he starts out with the power of Christ and freedom of religion, freedom of government. Those are probably the two horns. But then he speaks. He begins to legislate like a dragon, like a devil and the beast power, and it starts to persecute. And there's signs and wonders. I think we're living on the verge of that right now.
5: You know, we do have a study guide called The U.S. in Bible Prophecy that really gets into this passage of Scripture in Revelation chapter 13 in much more detail. We'll be happy to send that to anybody who calls and asks. The number is 800-835-6747. You can just ask for the study guide called The U.S. in Bible Prophecy. We'll be happy to send that out. Next caller that we have is Chris, listening from Carmichael.
8: Yes, pastors, thank you so much for doing this show. It's very much appreciated.
4: It's a pleasure.
8: My question is, science is discovering new things each week. And this is just hypothetical. Let's say they found a pill that would, if you're 60 years old and you took it, your body would regress back to 30 years old. Is there anything in the Bible that would prohibit you from taking this?
4: I don't know if you'd be violating, if you know, if you're taking a pill that is going to help prolong your life, a reverse aging. Well, you know, God in the Garden of Eden, he had something called the Tree of Life that would perpetuate life. I don't think there's any moral dilemma in taking medication that is going to give you strength and life. I would not hold your breath if for that pill, but I can't. What about you, Pastor Russ? I don't see where you'd be breaking any kind of...
5: No, you know, the Bible talks about death being the enemy that finally will be vanquished, and God created us to have life, so taking care of our bodies, eating healthfully, exercising, trying to prolong our life, both in years and quantity of life, I think is very appropriate.
4: Mm-hmm.
8: Fantastic. Thank you very much, and thank the people that work behind the scenes to bring this program.
4: Well, thank you. Appreciate your call. God bless you.
5: We have Lorraine listening from Spokane, Washington. Lorraine, welcome to the program.
9: Hi. Thanks for having the program. I have a question. My husband and several of his friends were having Bible study, and they got to talking about speaking in tongues, and it instantly divided the room. Half believed in it, half said that it was... that it wasn't, because you don't know what you're saying. And my husband came and asked me, what does that mean? He said, because if I can't, he said, I believe that God is intelligent enough to speak to me. He's going to speak to me where I can understand, not where I'm going to babble a bunch of stuff that I don't know what I'm saying.
4: Right.
9: And is that dangerous?
4: Yeah, you know, when I first came to the Lord, I worshiped with a church that practiced the Pentecostal or example of speaking in tongues, where they're, you know, they're babbling and they call it a prayer language. But I didn't find it in the Bible. If you look, for instance, in 1 Corinthians 14, it says, let's see, what verse shall I go to? If you go to verse 9, so likewise, except you utter by the tongue words easy to understand, how will it be known what is spoken? For you're speaking into the air. And so God says, I'd rather spend 5 words whereby my voice I might instruct others than 10,000 in an unknown tongue. So, you know, the idea of speaking and not understanding is the very thing that Paul is saying we shouldn't do. And that's 1 Corinthians chapter 14, verse 1 through 5. So, you know, I've got a book I can send you on that, and it's called Understanding Tongues. If you'd like a free copy, Pastor Ross will tell you how to order that.
9: That would be awesome.
5: All you'll have to do is just give us a call. The number to call is 800-835-6747. Ask for the book called Understanding Tongues, and we'll be happy to send that out to you, Lorraine, or anybody who would like to learn more about it. One more time, 800-835-6747 is the number to call.
9: Thank you so much.
4: You're welcome.
5: You're welcome. Thanks for calling. Our next call is Ray, listening from North Carolina. Ray, welcome to the program.
4: Ray, are you there? I don't know if Ray's on.
5: All right, let's try Tina in Reno, Nevada. Tina, welcome to the program.
10: Hi. Thank you guys so much for having this program.
4: Thank you.
10: So my question is, did Jesus drink fermented wine?
4: In a word, no. I know the Bible talks about Jesus turning water to wine. A person needs to keep in mind there's a whole lot of grape juice in the Bible, but it uses one word to describe any kind of beverage made from grapes. It's all called wine. And you get the word wine from the fruit of the vine. And I think the word you'd find in Greek is oinos or onos. But you can read in, is it Isaiah chapter 65, where it says, for as a new wine is in the cluster, and God says, do not destroy it, for there is a blessing in it. It talks about new wine that's still in the cluster. So in the Bible, Jesus said, you don't put new wine in old wineskins. They're both called wine. The new wine was unfermented. The old wine was fermented. So some people argue when Jesus turned the water into wine, they say it was old wine, the fermented version. But it's really hard to picture Jesus in a wedding feast, making barrels of booze to get everybody inebriated and do things that he commands we should not do. They said, you've saved the best for last. And this is John chapter 2. And I think the best is unfermented.
10: Yeah, that was, I actually got into a conversation with my son who argued with me that it was fermented. And I'm like, no, I don't think it is, but I'm going to ask Pastor Doug.
4: Yeah, and you know, there's one more verse you might consider. And if you look in Matthew, it's where Jesus is having the Last Supper, and he said, I will not drink that wine until I drink it with you new in my Father's kingdom. Even at the Last Supper, Jesus referred to the wine that he gave the disciples as new wine. So the body of Christ is represented by it was unleavened bread, and his blood was unfermented wine, because they both are symbols of purity. So, yeah, and I've got a book.
5: We do, yes. It's called The Christian Alcohol, and we'll be happy to send this to anybody who'd like to learn more. All you'll have to do is give us a call on our resource phone line. That's 800-835-6747. And you can ask for the book called The Christian and Alcohol. We'll be happy to send it to anybody who calls and asks. Our next caller that we have, we're going to try Ray again. Ray in North Carolina. Ray, welcome to the program.
11: Thank you. I hear you now.
5: All right.
11: I do have a question. My question is that why are there Christians who think that the experience of the repentant thief on the cross was one that teaches that one need not be baptized to be saved? If it seems to me from St. Matthew chapter 3, verse 5 and 6, that many of the people, or maybe all the people around Jerusalem and Judea and Jordan, were baptized by John the Baptist. At least a great majority of them apparently were baptized. And I would think that it seems quite conceivable that the repentant thief on the cross was one of them.
4: Well, it is true that a lot of people from the area of Jerusalem and Judea went and were baptized by John. But as you mentioned, those are people who had repented of their sins. The fact that he is now being convicted of three things that are mentioned. One, it says a thief. Another time it says a rebel or malefactor. Another place it says guilty of murder. Now, we don't know if that was just Barabbas or Barabbas and his two companions. But I do believe that baptism is important. I don't believe we can use the thief on the cross to decide whether or not you should be baptized. The last thing it says in the Bible is in Mark 16, he says, go teach all nations, baptizing them. Whoever believes and is baptized will be saved. Whoever believes not will be damned or condemned. And Jesus said, go and teach all nations, baptizing in the name of the Father, Son, and Holy Spirit. In John, he says, unless you're born of the water and the Spirit, you cannot enter the kingdom of God. So, you know, anyone who diminishes baptism doesn't understand. Now, are there exceptions? Will there be people in heaven that there's a record that they weren't baptized? Well, of course, you've got, you know, a whole Old Testament full of patriarchs that will be in heaven doesn't record that they all practice baptism. And so the idea that baptism is, you know, nobody's going to be allowed in heaven without baptism. If a person's in a hospital and they're connected to medical machines and they accept Jesus in the last hours of their life, you can't say, well, the hospital's not going to accommodate a baptism, so we can't save you. Jesus will give them credit for his baptism at that point, but those are rare exceptions. If a believer can be baptized, why wouldn't he or she want to be?
11: Yes, I understand your sentiments. I think also the repentant thief on the cross fits in with the spirit of baptism as mentioned in Romans 6. Being crucified with Christ literally had put him in a special place where I think there's much teaching about baptism just in the fact that he was crucified with Christ and he went through a great change of heart and a lot of repentance and a desire to know Christ and keep on knowing Christ. I think there's a lot of teaching of baptism with the repentant thief, and it does not negate the importance of baptism.
4: Exactly. You know, I've got a book I'll be happy to send you if you'd like a copy, and it talks about the importance of baptism.
5: It's simply called Baptism, Is It Really Necessary? And we'll be happy to send it to anyone who calls and asks. Very important subject. The number to call is 800-835-6747. And again, you can just ask for the book called Baptism, Is It Really Necessary? Our next caller that we have is Delana, listening from California. Delana, welcome to the program.
12: Hi, how are you?
4: Hi, good. Get real close to your phone.
12: Okay, I am. I just talk low. Can you hear me now?
4: Yep.
12: Okay, I have a question. I was studying on the Bible thing on AFTV Media Library, the Bible study you have.
4: Yes.
12: And I got stuck on this question. I was very concerned about this. Okay, Luke 23:55-56, the women, I believe from Galilee where Jesus was from, they put oils and spices on him.
4: Mm-hmm.
12: And then Luke 24, 1 to 3, the resurrection day, they came back. Okay, is the reason they came, they went back to do that, the same process, was it because they believe that the spirit would come back into the body? Was that the Jewish custom? Do they believe that?
4: No. I'm sorry, I didn't mean to interrupt you. I was just going to say, you read that they did not finish the task of embalming him because the Sabbath was coming. So they stopped. They went home and kept the Sabbath according to the commandment, which is, you read in verse 56. Then they came back with additional spices that they had acquired early Sunday morning, and they intended to complete the job. That's why they needed the stone rolled away so they could finish embalming the body. It started out that Joseph of Arimathea and Nicodemus, they bought 100 pounds of myrrh before his burial to begin the process. They would dip the cloth in myrrh and they'd wrap the body, but they hadn't finished. And so the women came back with some additional spices, and they were going to finish embalming him, and lo and behold, he had risen.
12: Okay, I was asking that because I know my family, when my mom passed away in the house, they said her spirit was hovering around, and then, like, my sister came over, and she's like, I feel mama's spirit. Oh, my God, that's going to be scary in the last day. But I'm studying this so hard so I can try to help, but
4: I know that's a sentimental thought, but there's nothing in the Bible that says that the spirit hangs out in some limbo between death and the resurrection.
12: So that's like familiar spirits.
4: Exactly, yeah. You know, there are people who say you can communicate with the dead or have a seance or whatever, and the Bible says we shouldn't get into those dark arts at all.
12: But I have, you know, one last thing. Before my mother died, she was like, she was still alive because I spoke to her, and then I went home. I just couldn't see her pass away. Mm-hmm. And then as soon as I got home, she said, D, that's what she called me, take care of your dad and, you know, be strong, blah, blah, blah. And then my brother called like 30 minutes later and said she died. I'm like, and people keep telling me in Sabbath class that the dead can't speak, but I keep telling them she was not dead when I heard this in my mind, my spirit or something.
4: Well, yeah, you know, sometimes maybe she was praying and an angel whispered to you. It's hard to say what causes an impression like that. But anyway, well, hey, we do have a lesson that talks about this subject.
12: Thank you.
5: It's simply called, Are the Dead Really Dead? This is one of our

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4: Terror attacks, natural disasters, political instability, and global economic meltdown. These are the images people generally associate with the tribulation and the day of the Lord. But did you know the Bible speaks about another day of the Lord just before the Great Judgment Day? 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It's all contained in this new eye-opening DVD series called The Last Day of Prophecy. 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
1: Wars are won or lost based on good communication. You have to get your message back and forth without the enemy learning about them. And that's where cryptology comes in, the encrypting and decrypting of messages to keep them out of the wrong hands. Now, this is one of the most famous cipher machines of all time, the German Enigma. This machine was used by all of Germany's armed forces to send encrypted messages. Now, what the Germans didn't know is back in 1932, years before World War II began, the Polish had already cracked Enigma. Now, that led to the creation of bombs like this one, machines designed to decipher Enigma messages. That program was called Ultra, and many people say it may have helped the Allies even win the war. Now, for many people, they look at prayer much like a ciphered message. If we just use the right words, if we raise our hands the right way, if we pray enough times or in the right place, then maybe, just maybe, God will answer. Well, I've got good news. Consider these words of hope from Psalm 145, verse 18. The Lord is near to all who call on Him, to all who call on Him in truth. That's as simple as that. No fancy words, no secret encryptions. God is on standby, ready to hear what you have to say. So be encouraged, because God is for you. Now, 1 John 5:14 reinforces that God is listening when it says, "This is the confidence that we have in approaching God, that if we ask anything according to His will, He hears us." And know this when you pray. Your message is getting through loud and clear. No decryption necessary.

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1: Habakkuk 3:18 and 19. Yet I will rejoice in the Lord. I will joy in the God of my salvation. The Lord God is my strength, and he will make my feet like hinds' feet. And he will make me to walk upon mine high places, to the chief singer of my stringed instruments.
2: Good evening, everyone. What an exciting moment indeed to embark together in our series entitled Certainty in Uncertain Times. I've been looking forward to the series. I hope you have. How many of you actually received the flyer here? Yeah? All right, great. So you had a little look there at some of the topics, which are actually phrased in questions. And I'm sure that you, as I have these questions at some point or later in our lives. We wonder, why is this world that we're living in such a chaotic place? How did it get like this? Questions like, what happens after a person dies? And how do I know what the future is going to hold? These are the type of questions that we're going to be looking at in the course of 6 evenings together, actually. Beginning tonight, and then tomorrow and Sunday, and then next weekend, Friday, Saturday and Sunday as well. So I hope that you're going to make it a priority to be there at each of these evenings. I'm going to make it a priority, and I hope to see you as well. We are going to go on a journey together. And we're going to go on a journey in Bible prophecy. Let me give you a little bit of background about myself and why I'm actually doing what I'm doing. You're wondering, well, you know, why are you here? Why are you doing this? I did not grow up as a Bible-believing Christian. I actually grew up in a family, and my parents were non-believers. They had grown up as Catholics, but they kind of said goodbye to religion altogether. And so I grew up in a non-Christian home. But through different circumstances, we came in contact with a Christian individual, was a colleague of my father, actually, that started sharing with us some amazing things in the Bible. Things that I did not believe were in the Bible. I literally thought the Bible is some ancient book that really has no relevance for me living today. But he started sharing these amazing prophecies. Now, what is a prophecy? When we say a Bible prophecy seminar, what do we mean by prophecy? Prophecy is simply the prediction of an event to come or a future event. And so this individual started to share with my family Bible prophecy, and that was basically the beginning of a new chapter. And I myself, in my late teens, early 20s, decided to become a follower of Jesus Christ. And much of that had to do with my studies of Bible prophecy. The Word of God became relevant to me. Now, this is, you know, you don't really think of that as a teenager or in your early 20s, that suddenly the Bible becomes this interesting book. A book that I could just not put down. A book that I had to study and read and investigate. And there was just new beauty every time I would read and study these prophecies. In my early 20s, I went to a Bible college. And in finishing that Bible college, I ended up getting married with my Norwegian wife, Sylvia. She's sitting right there. If you could just stand up for a moment. This is my Norwegian bride. And in 2003, which is just over 10 years ago, we started a ministry together, and that ministry is called Living Water. And it's really based upon that moment there when Jesus met the Samaritan woman. Maybe you remember the story in John chapter 4. And she came to draw physical water, but Jesus said, I have a better water for you. That was the living water, the gospel of Christ. We started this ministry in 2003. And in a number of years, we find ourselves traveling literally all over the globe. And in the last 10 years, we have traveled to Asia, to India, to New Zealand, to Australia, to Africa, to North America. Basically, 5 of the continents. We've just not been in South America yet, but we hope to visit there sometime. And conducting evangelistic prophecy series like this, looking at Bible prophecy. What does the Bible have to say about the times we are living in, and what does the future hold? And we have been very blessed by this work, and by, I don't even really consider it a work. I really consider it just a joy. This is just a passion and something that I love to do. So I look forward to our series together starting this evening as we're going to get into Bible prophecy, and we're going to look at some of the most fundamental questions of life. And one of those fundamental questions of life is, right here, our first question for our first evening, a chaotic world, where is God? Or we could rephrase that question something like this: if God is a God of love, why is there so much suffering in this world? Anyone ever wondered about that? Right? If God is a God of love, why is there so much suffering in our world today? In order to answer that question, we are going to go to Scripture. And as Samuel already mentioned, we actually have two presentations for you this evening. So we're going to get right into it in just a moment. We will then take a break. And then our second presentation will again be very focused on Bible prophecy. We're going to look at an amazing prophecy that shows us where we are in the scope of time and what is going to happen in the very near future. You don't want to miss that one. Now, I tend sometimes to speak a little fast, and so if you sometimes think that I speak a little bit too fast, don't worry, because all of the information, or much of the information that I share with you, is also, we published it in a little booklet or a little handout that you will receive at the end of each evening. So if you are taking notes and you miss a verse or you miss a thing, you will receive such a handout in the end so that you can go over it in your own speed. Okay? And also what we want to do is we want to make all of these audio messages available for you. So you think, oh, I wish I could share this with so-and-so, or I wish I could hear this again. We will have a website. We will make that known to you in the course of these evenings where you can go and you can download these messages. All right? So how many of you excited to get started? Amen. Amen. Now, I believe that in order for us to arrive at the good conclusions of truth, as God has revealed it to us, we must study this book, and that's the Bible. So all that we say and all that we do in the course of our time together must be founded upon the Word of God. Amen? So I believe it's so important for us as we get started to ask the Holy Spirit to guide us in our understanding. It was the Holy Spirit that inspired men of old to write down the Scriptures, and it is the same Holy Spirit that inspires us to understand what they wrote. So we need to have a short word of prayer as we get right into our presentation this evening. So I just invite you to bow your heads together with me as we pray. Father in heaven, we are so grateful to be here. We look forward to what you have in store for us in your word. And so we ask your Holy Spirit to guide us now as we embark upon this journey together in our series, Certainty in Uncertain Times. Lord, we truly look around us and the world is an uncertain place. And yet with you, we can have certainty. Help us to find that as we study your word. We invite you to be with us now and we ask these things in your precious name. Amen. Amen. Well, I don't think I have to use a lot of time this evening with describing that the world in which we live is actually an uncertain place. A number of years ago, I was traveling to the country of New Zealand, which is basically the country where I was born. And the first 10 years of my life, I lived in New Zealand. My parents are Dutch, and so when I was 10 years old, they decided to move back to Holland. So I've lived part of my life in New Zealand, part of my life in Europe, and part of my life about everywhere you can imagine. So very international in that sense. But I was traveling back to New Zealand to conduct actually a series on Bible prophecy. And this was in the year 2011, so just a few years ago. And some of you might remember hearing on the news or reading on the news about the great earthquake that took place in the city of Christchurch in the southern island of New Zealand. How many of you remember hearing about that earthquake? Yeah, quite a number of you. It's interesting that there are certain things that we just don't expect to shake. And one of those things is the earth. You don't expect suddenly the earth to start shaking. It's a very, awkward experience. But this is what happened. There was a big earthquake that hit the city of Christchurch, and people lost their lives, and people lost their homes, and there was a lot of uncertainty. You know, there are certain things that we try to control in our lives. You know, we want to make sure that we have a job so that we can earn money, so that we can sustain our families. But there are things that just suddenly happen that cause us to wonder, where can I find certainty? And I just remember speaking with a lot of the people there in New Zealand that had gone through this tragic event of this earthquake, and they're just wondering, where can I find certainty? My friends, there is one place where you can find certainty, and that is in the Word of God. And the beautiful thing about the Word of God is that it's unshakable. It's unshakable. And what we are going to do this evening is we're going to look at some passages in Scripture that reveal to us why we are living in an uncertain world and what we can do in order to find that certainty. It's as if the world is crying. Literally, there are tears. You look around you, you look at the news, you read the newspaper, and there is just tragedy after tragedy after tragedy. And we wonder to ourselves, where did this all come from? And so to answer that question, we are going to push the rewind button, and we're going to go back in time, and we're going to go back all the way to the very beginning. We're going to go back to the very first chapter of the Bible, and in Genesis chapter 1, we read that God created the heavens and the earth. And there is a reoccurring phrase in Genesis chapter 1 that is very interesting. Every time that God created something through the word of his mouth, he declared it to be good. And you can read Genesis chapter 1, it's very interesting. God creates something and he declares it to be good. He creates something else and he declares it to be good. He creates something else and he declares it to be good. And he does this for a successive 6 days. He creates everything. And on the sixth day, he creates the human being. And then he steps back and he says, it was very good. It's almost like an artist that has just finished painting that picture and steps back and kind of looks at it and just says, wow, this is very good. Like a sense of satisfaction. God has now created all things. You come to the end, Genesis chapter 1, verse 31, the last verse of the chapter, and it says, then God saw everything that he had made, and indeed it was very good, so the evening and the morning were the sixth day. So when we look at Scripture, from the beginning, the first chapter in the Bible tells us that everything is very good. But when you start looking at the world around you, can you say the same thing? Well, not quite. You can look certainly at things in your life and say, now that was very good, and that was excellent, and that was great. But there are also a lot of things in your life that you can look at and you say, well, that is tragic. And it doesn't have to be things only that you see on the news, but it can be even things in your own very life. Maybe you've gone through a divorce. That was not something very good. Maybe you've had a family member that was diagnosed with cancer. That was not something that was very good. In other words, there are many things in our life that we cannot say they were very good. Now, why is it? If the Bible tells us that from the very beginning everything was very good, then what has happened? Now, I'm going to bring you from the Old Testament now to the New Testament, and we're going to look at a parable of Jesus. And this parable of Jesus, just when we look a little bit deeper at it, it just unfolds an amazing truth for us about why we're living in the type of world that we're living in. And this is found in Matthew chapter 13. Now, as you see, I have a number of these verses on the screen so you can follow along, but I think it's also great. I see some of you have your Bibles with you. You're welcome to turn to these passages and read along with me. And we're looking at Matthew chapter 13, and this is a parable of Jesus. Now, Jesus spoke in parables, which are really like illustrative lessons that he gave. At the same time, a parable contains some amazing insights into the very mysteries of God. And take notice of this parable found in Matthew 13. Another parable he put forth to them, saying, the kingdom of heaven is like a man who sowed good seed in his field. What kind of seed did he sow? Good seed. In the beginning, God created everything very good. Okay? Now look at what it says. But while men slept, his enemy came and sowed tares among the wheat and went his way. But when the grain had sprouted and produced a crop, then the tares also appeared. Okay, so this is a parable of Jesus, a story he's telling. Someone goes out and sows good seed. If you sow good seed, what are you going to expect? A good harvest, right? But then when the harvest comes up, not only is there the wheat, the good, but there are also the tares, or what we would call the weeds. And then there's the question, like, why? Why is there also weeds here amongst the good harvest, the good fruit? Well, the parable goes on. So the servants of the owner came and said to him, "Sir, did you not sow good seed in your field? How then does it have tares?" He said to them, and here comes the key phrase, "An enemy has done this." An enemy has done this. In the parable, Jesus identifies that there's an enemy in the picture. Okay. Now, I always, when I read the Gospels, when I read the Scriptures, I think to myself, you know, I wish I was one of the disciples, because if you're one of the disciples, you could always go to Jesus and ask whatever question you had. And you can just imagine, Jesus is speaking this parable to many people. But then in the end of the day, his disciples come to Jesus and they say, "Now tell us a little bit more about that parable. Tell us a little bit more about what you meant when you said that you know, that good seed and then the enemy coming in and then, you know, the weeds and the tares. Tell us a little bit more about that." And that's exactly what Jesus does. And listen to what he says. He answered and said to them, to the disciples, "He who sows the good seed is the Son of Man." And what Jesus does here is he's now identifying the roles or the characters within this parable. And he says, okay, the one that is sowing the good seed is the Son of Man. Now, that is, in other words, pointing to himself. That's me in the parable. I'm the one that is sowing the seed. The field is the world. So suddenly this parable takes on this panoramic picture. It becomes much larger. It becomes much bigger. Right? The field is the world. The good seeds are the sons of the kingdom. And listen to what it says next. "But the tares are the sons of the wicked one. The enemy who sowed them is" who? Is the devil. "The harvest is the end of the age, and the reapers are the angels." Now suddenly you can reread that parable, and you know it has a much larger meaning. It involves the world in which we live. The title of our series here is Certainty in Uncertain Times. There is no doubt that we are living in uncertain times. I don't think I have to use a lot of time to establish that fact. We're all experiencing it. There is this uncertainty in the air. There's even maybe an uncertainty in your life where the next paycheck is going to come from. There's an uncertainty as to you know, sickness that we maybe personally experience or a loved one is experiencing. And we are wondering, how can we find certainty? We look around us, and yes, there are good things in our life, but at the same time, there are things that we just don't know how to cope with. And Jesus gives us a parable, and he says, you know, there's a sower that goes forth to sow good seed, but then there's an enemy that sows tares, and both of them are growing up. And then he identifies the field as the world. And isn't that a graphic description of what we see in our world today? I mean, we go through life, and as you are going through life, it's almost that you're walking through the field, right? The field of the parable. You're walking through the field and good things happen, and then tragedy hits you. And then good things happen, but the next day tragedy can hit you, and you are seeing the wheat and the tares in your life. And we would like to know who is responsible for the good and who's responsible for the tragedy. Do you want to know? Oh, I definitely want to know. And I wondered about that as a young person. And I know that there are millions in this world that are wondering about that. Where do these things come from? And Jesus, in a simple parable, he points to where the good seed comes from and where the tares come from. An enemy has sowed them. An enemy, that is the devil, is responsible for the uncertainty and the tragedy in our world. Now, we want to look a little bit closer at this. We want to look a little bit closer at this by going to some other passages and also to some amazing prophecies to further elaborate upon this. Who is this figure, the devil? Because, you know, you can play this word game where I will say a word and you have to, you know, think you need to get a picture in your mind, right? So if I say, for example, dog, you all have now a picture in your mind. I don't know what it is. Maybe it's your pet. Maybe it's the dog of the neighbor that keeps you awake during the night, You know, but if I say the word vacation, for some of you, it's on the beach in Florida. For others, it's skiing in Norway, like myself. So you have a picture when I say a word. Now, if I say the word devil, what kind of picture do you have? For many of you, the picture will be the little, you know, the little dragon-like figure with the pitchfork, you know, the horns. He's red, right? He's red. And he's in charge of a place called hell. Now, that's the picture that we usually have, or that many have, and it steams from medieval art of the Dark Ages. We are going to find out something amazing this evening as we look a little bit closer at this figure, the devil. Because the Bible has quite a different picture that it gives us of this being. Now, I want you to take notice of another passage here, found in the book of Luke chapter 10. Luke and the 10th chapter. And Jesus has just sent out his disciples, or actually a larger group than the closer inner circle of 12. He actually sent out 70 of his followers. And he gave them power to preach the gospel, to cast out demons, and to heal the sick. And they come back with the report that God has been with them and that the Holy Spirit has been working through them. And listen to this conversation between Jesus and the disciples as it gives us a little bit of a deeper insight into this being called the devil. Luke chapter 10, verse 17 and 18. Then the 70 returned with joy, saying, "Lord, even the demons are subject to us in your name." And he said to them, Jesus responding to the disciples, listen to these words, "I saw Satan fall like lightning from where?" From heaven. Now that is quite a statement. Jesus says, "I saw Satan fall like lightning from heaven." Now, if I tell you I was painting my house and I was on the ladder and I fell from the ladder, if I say to you I fell from the ladder, you can conclude that if I fell from it, I was at one point on that ladder, right? If I tell you now, you know, if I now fell from the stage, then I was at one point on the stage, right? Now, if Jesus says that he saw Satan fall from heaven, in other words, we can conclude that at one point of time, the devil was where? In heaven. Now, isn't that kind of startling? That's not really where you would expect him to be. As a matter of fact, many people would think, well, you know, isn't he in charge of hell, rather? The Bible reveals that at one point of time, the devil was actually in heaven. And we're going to deeper into Scripture and find out what kind of being he was in heaven. Okay? Now, we turn our attention to the book of Ezekiel, which is an Old Testament book. A prophet by the name of Ezekiel wrote this book. And in the 28th chapter of Ezekiel, beginning in verse 13, Ezekiel gives us an amazing picture of this being called the devil. Now, he's not identified as the devil here, but when we look at the description, we're going to find out that this is exactly who we are reading about in this passage. Now, take a look at what Ezekiel writes here in Ezekiel 28, verse 13 and 14. "You were in Eden, the garden of God. Every precious stone was your covering. The sardius, topaz, the diamond, beryl, onyx, and jasper, sapphire, turquoise, and emerald with gold." That's describing here a beautiful being. Just imagine all those stones, all that beautiful radiance that must reflect from that amazing adornment. "The workmanship of your timbrels and pipes was prepared for you on the day you were created." Talks about this beautiful being in the Garden of Eden. Now, there weren't a lot of beings in the Garden of Eden. We know about Adam was there, Eve was there, God was there. And then it's talking about this being that is obviously a different being than those others I just mentioned. Now, I want you to take notice of what it says next. "You were the anointed cherub." Now that phrase, anointed cherub, you can also find in other places in the Bible, and a cherub is an angel, okay? A cherub is a type of angel. The anointed cherub was a very special angel, as we're about to learn. Interesting, a being that was in Eden, that was adorned with these beautiful stones, these precious stones, and he's called an anointed cherub who covers. And then God is speaking here through Ezekiel, and it says of this being, I established you. You were on the holy mountain of God. You walked back and forth in the midst of fiery stones. So this is a special angel, and he had special access into the very presence of God himself. Wow. Actually, when you look at the anointed cherub, it's interesting. When you study the sanctuary service, which you can read about in the Old Testament Bible, in the Old Testament scriptures, you learn that the anointed cherub was actually the cherub that was carved out and was the lid of the Ark of the Covenant, where they placed the Ten Commandments inside. And so the anointed cherub was really one that was very close to God himself. This being that is described here in Ezekiel was a being that had access to God and that was at the very side of God. Now listen to what it says in verse 15, because here the description takes a drastic turn. Ezekiel 28, verse 15. You were perfect in your ways from the day you were created till iniquity was found in you. Another word for iniquity is sin. Okay? So what it does here, it describes a beautiful angel, an anointed cherub, but then it tells us that this anointed cherub turned away from God. Iniquity was found in this being. This being sinned against his very maker. And there are other passages that we're about to go to that further describe how this happened. Now, what have we found out so far in our presentation tonight? We have found out that we are living in uncertain times, and that Jesus himself gave us a parable that shows that there is good and evil in this world, right? The parable of the wheat and the tares, but that the one that is responsible for evil is not God. It is the devil. Then we have looked at this being the devil and where he came from. He came from heaven. Jesus himself said, I saw Satan fall like lightning from heaven. And then we have looked at a description of this being in Ezekiel 28, and he is an anointed angel of God, an anointed cherub. So at one point of time, the devil was this beautiful angel that had access into the very presence of God, but something went wrong. He rebelled against his maker, and so in the aftermath of that, we are experiencing a war, a cosmic war. We could call it a great controversy. Okay? Now, isn't it interesting? I always face the question, and this is a very good question, and that is, well, why did God allow this to happen? If he created this perfect angel, why did this perfect angel sin? Why did this perfect angel rebel? Why did God allow that to happen? And that is a very good question, and I'm not sure if we can find, if we can fully find the answer, but one thing is for sure, and that is that in order for love to be real love, it must be allowed to say no. In other words, when God creates, and he created all the angels, and he created the human beings, he created them with free choice. Now, that was a risk to take. You know, God could have created all the angels like robots that were just programmed to obey him, and nothing would have ever gone wrong. But can a robot love you? No. In other words, in order for God to be love, which the scriptures portray him to be, God is love, in order for love to exist, there must also be the capacity to say no to that love. Just think of it this way. I'm married to Sylvia. And when I asked her to marry me, she said yes, and I'm very happy for that, but she could have said no. Now, if she could not have said no, then our marriage would not be as special as it is today. You agree? In other words, because there was an opportunity to say no, there is the existence of free will, and the existence of free will actually puts love in its true meaning on display. Amen. You get that? We can put it this way. I think I have it here up on the screen. These were basically the options that were available to God, right? He could either decide to create nothing at all, to play safe and just don't create anything because then nothing can go wrong. Or he could create beings who were not free, so programmed beings that just did exactly as he said. Or he could create beings who were free, free to love or not to love. Now he decided to do the third thing there. And this shows that he's really a God of love. A God of love must create beings who are free, free to love or not to love. We could say it like this. Love requires freedom. Freedom involves risk. Risk entails moral responsibility, and moral responsibility requires moral choice. Right? You follow that logic there? There must be moral choice. There must be a freedom to decide if love will exist. Well, what exactly went wrong then? Let's go to Isaiah chapter 14 and take a look, because this is a phenomenal passage of Scripture. The prophet Isaiah basically, he basically just pulls back the curtains and gives us a picture of what is going on behind the scenes. He gives us a picture of what is going on in the very mind of this being, Satan, the devil, or also called in this passage, Lucifer, this angel, this exalted being that had access to the very throne of God. Listen to what Isaiah says about this being. Isaiah chapter 14, beginning in verse 12. How you are fallen from heaven, O Lucifer, son of the morning. How you are cut down to the ground, you who weakened the nations. For you have said in your heart, here he's kind of pulling back the curtains and showing us what is going on in the very mind or in the very heart of this being. Listen to what is going on. You have said in your heart, I will ascend into heaven. I will exalt my throne above the stars of God. I will also sit on the mount of the congregation on the farthest sides of the north. I will ascend above the heights of the clouds. I will be like the Most High. Now, is there a word that repeats itself a number of times in this passage?

revolted against God, against his maker, and the book of Revelation tells us that there was a war in heaven between Christ and this being Lucifer. There was a war in heaven, and praise God, Lucifer lost that battle. And he lost his position in heaven, and the Bible tells us that he was cast out. And we're going to, in a moment, look at how this world became involved in this, what we could call this great controversy. But isn't it interesting that the very problem of Lucifer, the eye problem, is the same problem that we all face in our lives today? Just think about it for a moment. Whatever problem you are facing right now, I bet that you can trace that problem many times to the fact that there is this self that wants to be seen and wants to be heard and wants to be made known. Just think about it. Why do marriages break? Well, it's because of the eye problem, right? Why is it that there's contention in the job situations? Because there's the eye problem. The eye that wants to be seen, the eye that wants to be heard, the eye that wants to be known, right? We all deal with this. None of us are left out of this problem. We all have this problem, and there's only one solution. And my friends, that is Jesus Christ. It's the gospel. Amen? Where, as Paul said, as Paul the Apostle put it, that we can actually die to self so that Christ can live in us. But this is really the problem that we find in our world today. A problem of self, a problem of sin, originated in the heart of Lucifer, but found a place in each of our hearts, and that's why we need a heart transplantation. What do you say? A spiritual heart transplantation, where the Bible says that God will take out that stony heart and he'll put it a heart of flesh that will beat in harmony with his own. Amen? And that's what we all need. I love the story of Moses. It's so interesting when you read about Moses and how he was called to deliver the people of God. Now, first he thought that he could do it in his own strength. He thought that, yep, he's the man, he can do it. And you might remember the story. He goes and he sees this Egyptian that is beating this Hebrew, and he gets so angry, he goes up to the Egyptian, and he actually kills the Egyptian, buries him in the sand, and he thinks, yep, here we go. I'm going to deliver my people. Well, it turns out that the Pharaoh gets furious and wants to seek to take the very life of Moses, and so he flees into the wilderness. And he spends 40 years in the wilderness. 40 years. And during this time, God is humbling him and allowing him to see that it's in the power of God that he will be able to deliver his people, but not in his own power, not in his own strength. Self had to die in Moses. And you might remember this instance where God actually, you know, speaks to Moses and he speaks to him through this burning bush. You remember the story? And what does God say to Moses as he's standing before that burning bush? God is speaking to him and says, take off your sandals because you are standing on holy ground. And then God asks him to let go of the staff in his hand. Remember that? Isn't it interesting? Have you ever thought about the fact that Moses is a shepherd in the wilderness? Now, in the wilderness, there's a lot of things that are kind of, you know, dangerous. You have sharp rocks. You have snakes. You have all kinds of stuff. You have thorns. And his protection for a shepherd living at that time was the sandals on his feet and the staff in his hand. And God says, let it go. Why does God say, let it go? Because God is trying to teach him a lesson that when you come into the presence of God, you don't need to defend or protect yourself. God will be your protection. Amen? And God gives him the call to be the very one through who he delivers his people in Egypt. And many times in our life, when we look at this great big controversy that we're involved in, when we come into circumstances and situations that challenge us, so many times we want to be ready to defend ourselves, right? We have the staff in our hand and the sandals on our feet, and there's this eye that is alive and well. We want to make sure that we get the last word in our marriage, right, with our spouse. We want to make sure that we get the position at our job, right? We want to make sure that we make it in life. And then God says, let go. Let go.
You can let go and you can let me take control of your life.

0: And that's the call within this great controversy, that our heart is changed and that we receive a heart that beats in harmony with the very heart of the Creator God. And He will take care of us. You know, Moses was in the safest place he could be when he let go of that staff and he took off those sandals because he was in the presence of God. You don't need to defend yourself. You can say, Lord, I trust in You. I want You to take control of my life. Now let's go in closing here. I want to bring you to the very passage in the book of Genesis where we find how this conflict erupted here on this earth, because this becomes very central as we're going to continue in our studies throughout this seminar. We're going to find that in the very beginning of this great controversy here on earth, certain claims were made by the enemy. And through the course of Bible prophecy, you see how God answered these claims, or how He basically refuted these lies that the enemy brought to the first human beings there in the Garden of Eden. So let's go to Genesis chapter 3 and beginning in verse 1. And He said to the woman, has God indeed said you shall not eat of every tree of the garden? Now, we don't have a lot of time here, but you will remember the story. God gave them all the trees in the garden and said you may eat of all of them. But He pointed out one that they were not to eat of. Remember? The tree of the knowledge of good and evil. Now, as the woman makes her way to that tree, you remember the story? They're the serpent. Now, this is the very Lucifer, the being that was cast out of heaven, takes the form of the serpent and speaks to the woman and says, has God indeed said you shall not eat of every tree of the garden? Now, is that what God said? No, God pointed out one tree that they were not to eat of. But He says, has God indeed said you shall not eat of every tree of the garden? In other words, He's exaggerating, right? He's exaggerating the story here, the picture here. In other words, He's saying God is limiting you. God is limiting you. You can't eat of all the trees. You're really going to follow that kind of a God that wants to limit you? And my friends, that is a claim that exists even unto our day today. How many times do we hear that? That, you know, if you're going to get involved in following Christ, if you're going to get involved in becoming a Christian, your life is going to be limited. Right? The same argument that was what was in the beginning made by this enemy is still, we hear it echoed in our world today, right? Now take notice what else he says, verse 2 to 4. And the woman said to the serpent, we may eat the fruit of the trees of the garden, but of the fruit of the tree which is in the midst of the garden, God has said you shall not eat of it, nor shall you touch it lest you die. Then the serpent said to the woman, you will not surely die. So, first he says, God is basically saying God is limiting you. And then he says, if you eat of this fruit, you're not going to die. In other words, what he's saying is, God's word cannot be trusted. God says, you will die, but I'm telling you, you won't. God is limiting you, and God's word cannot be trusted. Another thing that we hear, this lie has echoed down to 2014, as still many people will say, God's word cannot be trusted. But I challenge you that if you think that God's word cannot be trusted, I invite you to come to every single evening that we'll be gathering here. And we will find out that Bible prophecy is like the signature of God Himself upon the events that have happened and the events that are going to happen, showing that this book can be trusted. Amen? I mean, I like to challenge people that are skeptical towards this book, because as time is going on, there are more and more discoveries that are being made. Archaeology confirms the Word of God. Prophecy confirms the Word of God. And your personal experience can confirm the Word of God in your life. Amen? So God's Word can be trusted, but this was the lie. And then the third lie, chapter 3, verse 5. For God knows that in the day you eat of it, your eyes will be opened and you will be like God, knowing good and evil. So, if you eat of this fruit, you're going to be like God. And God does not want that. In other words, God is selfish. God is selfish. He doesn't want you to experience what He is experiencing. That's the lie of the devil. So, just take notice of those three lies. God limits you. God's word cannot be trusted. and God is selfish. That's how the great controversy erupts upon this planet. God limits you. God's word cannot be trusted. God is selfish. And the rest of this story, the rest of this narrative of Scripture, all the way from the first book in the Bible to the last book in the Bible, from Genesis to Revelation, we have here thousands of years of history and brought to our very present day and age, and it pictures how God is answering these claims and revealing to us that He can be trusted. That He's revealing to us that He's not out to limit us, but He's willing to give everything to us, even His only Son. And that He is not selfish, but rather that He puts His character on display to show that He is selfless. Amen? And this is what we're going to discover in our studies of Bible prophecy. God is not out to limit you. God is out to give you the very best gifts of heaven. He wants to bless you abundantly. Don't believe the lie of the enemy. And God's word, my friends, can be trusted. It is a powerful revelation of who God in reality is. And there have been enemies at work to distort and defame the word of God and the picture of God. And yet God, in answering these claims, wants to reveal to you and to me the beauty of who He actually is. So I want to challenge you to come to this Bible prophecy seminar, so that we can, through a study of the Bible and through a study of prophecy, receive a revelation of who God in reality is. And I want to close with this passage here. I want to close our first meeting, our first presentation, with this passage found in Philippians chapter 2. And as we read this, I want you to think about the passage we already read in Isaiah chapter 14. In Isaiah chapter 14, we read about Lucifer. And Lucifer was on one course. He was on the upward course. He says, I want to be like the Most High. I want to be like this. I want to be like this. I want to be like this. Right? He wanted to be like God. Listen to Philippians chapter 2 and listen to what Jesus does, God does, in response to that. And we're going to close with this. It says, let this mind be in you which was also in Christ Jesus. So in other words, we're about to get a revelation now into the mind of Christ. We had a revelation into the mind of Lucifer, and Lucifer went up, up, up, up, up. And now we have a revelation into the mind of Christ. Listen to what it says. Who being in the form of God, did not consider it robbery to be equal with God. In other words, Christ is equal with God. You don't rob something you already have. He had equality with God. He didn't have to take that. He didn't have to receive that. He had it. Okay, well listen to what it says next. But made himself of how much reputation? No reputation. Taking the form of a bondservant and coming in the likeness of man. And being found in appearance as a man, he humbled himself and became obedient to the point of death, even the death of the cross. What did Christ do in response to the lies of the enemy that begun the great controversy in this planet? That was the very beginning of uncertain times? The response is that God said, okay, I'm not going to leave you in this mess. You know, we don't serve a God that is kind of in the corner of the universe, kind of looking on what is happening to planet Earth. Like, oh, they messed up. Neither do we serve a God that is some kind of galactic cheerleader that now and then just, you know, cheers us on to do the right thing. We serve rather a God that puts himself in the midst of all this mess. And God sent his only Son, Christ, into this world. He was equal with God, but he left his heavenly home, right? He became one of us. And he became obedient to death, even the death of the cross. So he could take your sins and my sins upon himself and pay the price to set you free. What a beautiful, beautiful message. Amen? And as we are going to continue to study together into Bible prophecy, we're going to find out that God is through prophecy, through the events that have happened and through the events that are happening right now and are going to happen, is revealing his character. And my friends, it's a beautiful picture. And we need to see this picture. And so I hope that we can continue studying together. What we're going to do right now is we're going to close with a word of prayer. We'll have a 10-minute break, and then we'll go right into our second presentation tonight. We start a little bit later tonight, but we will try to get you out on time. The next presentation is not going to be a long one, but it's going to be a powerful one. And so let's have a short word of prayer as we close this first session. Heavenly Father, thank you so much for being with us. Thank you for guiding us in your word. Lord, as we've been looking at the great controversy between good and evil, we want to be on your side. Thank you for the gift of heaven, that in your Son, Jesus, we can be set free. And Lord, I just pray that you will change our hearts so that we may become your followers and that our lives may be in harmony with yours. Thank you so much for being with us. And I pray that you'll continue to be with us. For this we ask in your precious name, in the name of Jesus. Amen.
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2: Let's pray and we get started. Father, again, I just thank you for the privilege of being here, and I just thank you for the way you led in my life, and I pray that your spirit will be here, and whatever anybody needs to take away from this talk, that your spirit will impress upon them the changes, if needed, that need to be made. And as I give this to, help me to never forget how you've led. In Jesus' name I pray. Amen. Even though I was raised in a Jewish home, I was raised in a very secular Jewish environment. And it was really, in many ways, very postmodern. We might have not even called it that. You know, that word is thrown around a lot. And it's not necessarily all bad, postmodernism, but I don't want to get that. But the essence of how I was raised and what I was taught was that there is no absolute truth. There's no overarching truth. You could believe what you want, and that's your truth. And you could believe what you want, and that's yours. And it didn't matter if logically they were in contradiction to each other, because there was no sort of overarching, transcendent place where you could stand and ultimately judge. I mean, truth was relative, truth was cultural, truth was based on your community. There was, you know, if you heard one of my earlier talks about morality, where morality came from, it was, truth was just a human construct. It wasn't any kind of overarching kind of thing at all. And I bought into that, I believed it, accepted it, was kind of an adamant purveyor of that view. Now, I was always at the same time somewhat of a seeker and had an interest in philosophy and was young. And I can remember I was about 21 years old and I was sitting in a pizza parlor at the University of Florida at Gainesville. And I was sitting in this pizza parlor, I'm eating a pizza and drinking, I'd say, you know, a non-avenous beverage. And I'm reading this philosopher, his name is Spinoza. Now, if I can think of anybody who I absolutely disagree with just about every single thing the man said, it would be Spinoza now. But at the time, he said something in that book that changed my life right in that pizza parlor, just like that. I mean, anybody looking just would have seen some guy sitting there eating a pizza, but my life changed. And the essence of what he said was, in order to live the most perfect life upon the earth, you needed to find out the reason why you were here and then live your life accordingly. Well, for some reason, those words sort of just went into my mind, almost like a lobotomy, a prefrontal lobe lobotomy, just went right in, and all those neurons, all those brain cells where I had all of this relativism that I had been, you know, educated on and raised on, accepted. It was almost like they just stuck this shiv in and just wiped it out. And at that moment, it just hit me. Hey, there was a pizza sitting on the table in front of me. Okay? Now, you could have taken 1,000 different people, and they could have had 1,000 different explanations or beliefs for how the pizza got there. Maybe they thought the god Marduk created the pizza. Maybe they thought aliens came down and dropped it in a flying saucer. Maybe they thought it evolved out of the ground. There could have been 1,000 different people with 1,000 different views on the pizza. Views that they would have died for, or views they maybe would have killed for. And maybe every single last one of those views were wrong. You could add a million people with a million views, and maybe every view was wrong. But it wouldn't change the fact that there was the pizza sitting on the table. And somewhere out there in the universe, there was an explanation for the pizza, for how the pizza got there, why it got there. And that explanation for the pizza, whatever it was, would have been the truth about the pizza, even if nobody knew what that truth was. It just suddenly hit me, there had to have been an explanation for the pizza. And that explanation was the truth about the pizza. It had to exist because the pizza was there. And then at that moment, I just stepped back and suddenly realized. It hit me, hey, I mean, I exist. There's a world here. There's a universe here. And at that moment, it hit me, just as there had to have been an explanation for the pizza. You know, and whatever that explanation was, that was how the pizza got here. I suddenly realized that somewhere out there had to be an explanation for the universe, for life, for human existence. I mean, there was something there. And the same way something had to explain the pizza, something had to explain the universe and existence and consciousness. And that explanation, whatever it was, would be the truth, you know, as with a capital T. And it just suddenly hit me at 21. Wow, truth exists. And I mean, you might think to yourself, oh, you know, it took me 21 to come to that. Mickey Mouse could have told you that. But I'm telling you, the way I was raised, the way I was educated, everything in my life worked against me coming to that conclusion. And I'll never forget. I mean, I just walked out of that pizza parlor. My life changed because it suddenly hit me that truth with a capital T had to exist. And again, it was just such a revelation to me to think that, because I thought, wow, I mean, that was just, and for some reason, I can still remember this moment. I remember I was walking through the streets. It was Gainesville, Florida, and it was dark, and I'm walking through the streets of Gainesville, and I felt it. I mean, I felt it so strongly. I can still remember, I felt this pain in my chest. I wanted it so bad. And I remember thinking to myself, if it were humanly possible, because I realized this absolute certainty that I had at that moment that truth had to exist. I mean, there was a universe. Something had to explain it, okay? And that was the truth. I mean, boom, that was just use a fancy word, apodictic. That was just about as unconvertible of a truth that you could come to. That didn't automatically, deductively mean that I could know what that truth was. See, well, even on my sudden realization, no question that truth had to exist, didn't automatically mean that I could know what it was. And I realized that. But I can still remember, I was 21, walking through the streets, and I just felt this burning sensation. It was almost painful, thinking to myself, if it were humanly possible, because as I said, I realized it might not be possible. But I thought, if I could know this truth, I thought to myself, I wanted to know it. I didn't care where it led me, what it cost me, what I had to give up, what I had to suffer. If I could know truth, I wanted to know it no matter what. I can still remember that day, you know, and I wasn't thinking anything religion, just the sudden realization that truth had to exist. It just put this thing in me, I wanted to know it no matter what. And all I know is of all the different paths I could have gone on, all the different ways I could have gone in Gainesville, Florida, had everything. I went through my Marxist stage for a while, and they had these gurus, and did the Eastern thing for a little while, and the philosophical thing, and you know, all this. Of all the different ways I could have gone, all the different paths I could have gone on, all of them out there, because there's an awful lot. All I know is about 3 years later, I ended up becoming a Seventh-day Adventist. And that's remarkable for a lot of reasons. A lot. Believe me. You don't know the half of it. I'm not even going to get into the half of it. But first of all, in my life, growing up, I knew one Adventist my whole life. I knew one Abbess, and we used to smoke pot together. And he was the only Abbess I knew. We'd get high, and he'd witness to me. You know, this actually has a happy ending. You got to go 25 years later to get to that happy ending, and we probably won't have the time to get into that. But anyway, I only knew one Adventist growing. As I said, we used to get stoned. And the other thing, too, in my life, there were two kinds of people I used to hate. I used to hate Christians. And I'm not kidding, too. I mean it. I used to hate vegetarians. I'm serious. I was so into eating meat, I realized I was so carnivorous. I was so carnivorous that, you know, I would meet vegetarians. I mean, it would be... I would mock them. You know, I remember one time I was in Russia and I was eating with some girl. She was a vegetarian, and I just started mocking her and almost brought her to tears. And all I could do was keep from spitting in her veggies, you know. So I was... Now, my animosity, though, towards Christianity was a bit deeper seated, though, than my animosity towards vegetarians. Because even though I wasn't raised in a religious home, you know, I was raised very much aware that I was Jewish, very much, you know, Jewish, and I was very bitter over all the persecution done in the name of Christ by the church, by professed, you know, church-going people to the Jews through the centuries. I mean, if you've ever studied the history of what, you know, the Crusaders would roll, you know, all the way through Europe, burning Jewish towns and pillaging and, you know, stealing from the Jews to go to Jerusalem. They rounded up all the Jews, put them in a synagogue and burn it to the ground. Well, all these Christians sang hymns to Jesus, you know, and the Holocaust happened in all these, quote, Christian lands, you know, I never heard anybody getting kicked out of the church for murdering the Jews. You know, all this stuff done by a lot of people going to church and all that, and I was bitter. I was bitter against Christianity. I mean, really, just hated Christians and hated Jesus and the whole spiel. And there used to be this hellfire and brimstone itinerant preacher named Jed Smock. And Jed used to come to the University of Florida at Gainesville. You know, I've been telling the story for years. I one time got on YouTube and showed my kids, here's this guy. You've heard me tell the story since you were tiny kids. Here's the guy that I used to harass. And he's still doing it, and they're still harassing him on the college campuses. Well, he used to get in a stand out there with his Bible and start preaching hellfire and brimstone. And there'd be a crowd of students in a circle around him. And I was never content to stand with the students. I used to get in the center of that circle. I'd get on that guy's heels, and I'd curse him, curse his Bible, curse his mother. I mean, I could have gone to jail for the things I did to this guy. And if he damned me to hell once, he damned me to hell 1,000 times. He used to swear there was no hope for me. And he was charismatic. He'd put his hands on me and speak in tongues and cast demons out of me, and I'd start drooling and writhing. You know, I'd seen the movie The Exorcist. If you'd seen it, you know that all. You know, and I mean, this went on and on. Eventually, my friends eventually nicknamed me Heckle. You know, they was Heckle because I used to wonder why would I was out there harassing this guy, heckling this guy. Well, this went on for a couple of years until ultimately I graduated college. This was the mid-1970s. And mid to late 1970s, and I graduated college, University of Florida at Gainesville. And at that time of my life, I had one goal and one goal alone. I mean, from the time I was very young, I knew I was going to be a novelist or I was going to be nothing. Okay, I mean, I sometimes would read 2 novels a day as a kid. I got writers and editors and novelists in my family. I got on my desk a photograph of my grandfather and a newspaper editor. And my uncle, I mentioned in one of my other talks, was a well-known, just recently died and nominated for the National Book Award and so on. And I got this in my family. And I started a novel my senior year at college. And before long, this novel consumed me. All I cared about was writing my novel. I mean, I poured my life into this book. I wanted to get college done and just get it out of the way, just to get it out of the way, but it didn't really mean anything to me. All that mattered to me was writing my novel. I mean, some of the century's best novelists got thrown out of college and, you know, never graduated college. But I just wanted to get it done because all I wanted to do was work on my novel. Well, I graduated college. I worked on it for about a year in college, and then I graduated. And then I went back home, and I grew up in Miami Beach. And that's where I grew up. I still go down and visit Miami. It's funny, I used to travel, and people would ask me where I'm from, and I'd say Miami Beach, and it was always a little funny because they said that's where people go to, not come from. But I went back home to Miami Beach, and I was there for a little while, and I decided I wanted to go over to Europe and work on the novel in Europe, because from the time I was 17, I had somehow I managed in the midst of all this bumming around to graduate college. But from the time I was 17, I went to Europe and North Africa. When I was 19, I bummed my way around the world, was gone for a year, you know, just traveled. And I wanted to work on the novel overseas because part of my novel took place and, you know, just based on some of the places I was overseas. So I decided I'm going to go over to Europe and work on the novel there. I had a little bit of money left over. So I leave and I fly to England, and I'm hitchhiking around England just trying to get settled anywhere. And it was kind of weird. It's a long story, but at one point I actually wound up in a Catholic monastery on an island off the coast of Wales. And I was there about 2 days, and the monks threw me off the island. Okay, I'm not going to get any more details, but I got kicked off the island. And I'm hitchhiking around England, and I'm not getting anywhere. And I finally decided I'm going to go to Sweden, because I had lived in Sweden on an earlier time overseas. I spoke the language pretty fluently. I hadn't lost it after a couple of years. So I was going to go to Sweden. So I hitchhiked to the coast, and I catch a boat from England to Holland. Well, the whole time I was hitching in England, it rained on me. And if you get to Holland, I mean, it rains more in Holland than it rains in England. And I'm getting off the boat in Holland, and I'm walking down the gangplank, and it's raining, and it's cold. And as I'm walking down the gangplank, there's a guy ahead of me who's got a backpack. And on the backpack, he's got a sign that says Greece. And I just start thinking, you know, of warm beaches and so on, and I'm going to Sweden? So I walk up to the guy and say, "Hey, man, are you hitching to Greece?" And he says, "Yeah." And I said, "Hey, what a coincidence, so am I. Let's hitchhike to Greece together." I mean, just like that, I changed my mind. And, you know, and 10 minutes later, whatever, I'm on the opposite side of the road I would have been if I was hitchhiking to Sweden. Instead, with this guy, we started to hitchhike to Greece together. Well, you know, two guys in the rain with backpacks, you know, we're not getting anywhere. We're not getting anywhere. So I said to the guy, I said, "Look, man, let's just split up. Maybe I'll see you in there," whatever. And I went on my own. Okay, and I hitchhiked on my own, by myself. I hitchhiked to Athens. And after 4 long, hard, hot days, and I think I walked through communist Yugoslavia. I mean, it was just long, hard, hot days. I finally got to Athens. I got to Athens. It was late in the afternoon. I was exhausted, dehydrated, and the whole spiel. And I had a friend who had lived in Athens. I knew him in college, and he said, "If you ever come, come visit me." So I had the address. So I finally get to this guy's house in the middle of the city, late in the afternoon, and I knock on the door, and this little old lady comes out. And I say, "Faunus, is Faunus here?" That was his name. And she said, "Faunus, no here. Faunus in Miami." And I mean, it's like all the way there, you know. Well, anyway, I just kind of let out a wail. And she felt sorry for me. She brought me in the room. She brought me in the house, gave me a meal. And an hour later, I'm back out in the streets of Athens. I have no idea where I'm going to go. I have no idea what I'm going to do. I mean, it wasn't a great situation. And my biggest problem is, where was I going to sleep? You know, much less what was I going to do for the rest of my life. You know? Sleeping was a problem. Well, finally, I just found a plot of bushes over by a wall. I thought, fine. And I just laid out my sleep right there in the city. And I laid out my sleeping bag. And I went to sleep. And that night I had a dream. Now, it's funny because you got to understand me. At this time of my life, I was philosophically, I mean, a hardcore materialist, a hardcore naturalist. If, you know, everything was atoms in the void, you know, everything in the universe ideally could be explained through atomic through atomic theory, through physics, through chemistry, boom, boom, boom. There was just everything was a purely materialistic view of the world. I had no place at all for the supernatural realm, anything like that. I mean, my dreams had everything to do from my genetics to, whether my, what I ate for dinner, and so on and so forth. I didn't believe in any, that was just my worldview. No supernatural worldview at all. Purely materialistic, atheistic worldview. So I didn't take dreams as anything other than just, pure psychology. Well, anyway, what I dreamt, though, I was dreaming that I was sleeping in the bushes. Then I dreamt that I woke up. And then I dreamt that I booked a ticket to Israel and flew to Israel to work on a kibbutz in Israel to work on my novel. Kibbutz are kind of like self-supporting communes almost, scattered around the country, and they'll take volunteer workers. Anyway, that was the dream. Well, I woke up, and I crawled out of the sleeping bag, and I thought about the dream, and I thought, hey, that's a good idea. That's a good idea. And I remember, I'll never forget why I remember this detail, that right across the street, there was a travel agency. And why I remember the agency opened at 9 o'clock. Why I remember that detail, I don't know. But anyway, I go over to the travel agency, I book a ticket, and I fly to Israel that day. And 2-3 days later, I'm on a kibbutz in northern Israel working on my novel, just as I had dreamt in those bushes in Athens. So I'm on this kibbutz, and I loved it. I worked 30 hours a week. The rest of the time was mine, because all I wanted to do was work on my novel. I mean, they washed your clothes for you. They cooked your meals. You just gave them 30 hours, and then your time was yours. And so this was great. I was working on my novel. That's all that mattered to me. Now, I'm going to bring up two details right now. And just store these details because they become important later. You're going to wonder why I'm saying that now. First of all, even though I was, writing fiction, I loved, and I still do, I still read a lot of poetry. I love poetry. And I often tell people I learned how to write by reading poetry. And even now, if I really want to if I'm doing something serious with writing, I have to read poetry before, just to kind of, just ignites something in me that nothing else does. So I was really into reading a lot of poetry, and there was one book of poems by this woman named Sylvia Plath. Okay, nothing had impacted me like this woman's book of poems. I mean, it was kind of heavy stuff. At one place she went and gave her kids cookies and milk, went down and wrote this poem. I still remember the poem, and then she went and stuck her head in an oven and killed herself. It was kind of heavy stuff, okay? But remember the book of poems by Sylvia Plath. The other thing, too, was I was on the kibbutz. I had a blonde Danish girlfriend, and her name was Tina. Okay, so remember those two things, Tina and the book of poetry by Sylvia Plath. Okay, enough of that. Anyway, I'm on the kibbutz, and I'm working on my novel. And not much long after, who should show up but a group of like 12 to 15 fundamentalist Christians. They came to Israel to kind of be like a silent witness to the Jews. You know how these evangelicals are like just big into the Jews and Israel, and final events are going to happen, that 200 million Chinese are going to attack Israel, and the Valley of Armageddon, and the church is raptured, and 144,000 Jewish virgins preach Christ, the whole spiel. And whatever, as silly as it is to us, these people believe it, and they were there to kind of be silent, try to be a witness to the Jews. Well, I was furious. Here I was in the boonies of the only Jewish state since the Bar Kokhba rebellion in like AD 137, and now you got all these Christians here. Well, now they were in the minority, and I was in the majority, and see how they liked it. And I started harassing them and haranguing them, and it really got so out of hand that I didn't get along with the kibbutzniks anyway. I didn't get along with them that great anyway. And eventually it got to the point where the Jews on the kibbutz, They were getting ready to throw me off if I didn't leave the people alone. Well, throw me, I mean, the monks threw me out of the monastery. Threw me off the island, in fact. And now the Jews were going to kick me off the kibbutz, so I just backed off and left them alone. Because I just thought these idiots, I just try to ignore them as much as I could, because really all I wanted to do was work on my novel. Well, anyway, time goes by, and then this other guy shows up, part of the Christian group. Now, if there was anything in my mind that was worse, anything that was worse than these people, anything that was just, just enough to make you want to, you wanted to just get violent. If there was anything you hated more than these people who believed in Jesus, it was a Jew who believed in Jesus. And this Jewish guy comes who's part of the Christian group. And he comes as part of the group. Well, this changed the equation completely. I didn't care anymore. I didn't care. And I laid into this guy, you traitor, and blah, blah, blah, and all the stuff that I've been getting for, 30 years now. But anyway, this guy, though, was different. I mean, first of all, he was very, very intelligent. And, I had a hard time with that. Because I grew up believing the Bible was nothing but the rantings and ravings of a bunch of flea-bitten camel herders. They got tired of lugging these big stone idols around the Judean desert, so they made up some notion of some God they couldn't see, said he was one, named him Yahweh, some name nobody knows what it means, and that was the religion of the Bible. It was late Bronze Age camel herder myths. And so I couldn't understand how any educated, intelligent person could take this stuff seriously. And yet this guy was very bright. And we would get into some heavy discussions. Remember, this was all post-pizza parlor. Okay, I knew that truth had to exist. Okay, so I remember even one day we got done. I remember after we got done with the discussion, and I remember going back to my room. And I can remember the first time in my life I remember looking up at the sky and thinking, maybe there really is some big mama or some big daddy up there. It was like, the first time that it ever really entered my mind. But anyway, as like most of the stuff, I got over it. And so I said, all that mattered was working on the book. Well, a number of months went by later, and they were going to have on the kibbutz a Purim party. Purim, Esther, the Feast of Lots. And then, even though this kibbutz was a very secular kibbutz, I mean, I think, if the Jews on Israel weren't busy dealing with the Arabs, they'd murder each other, okay? And they hated these secular, I mean, if one of those black hats came in the kibbutz, they'd kill him. They would have killed him, okay? That's how much it was. So this was a very secular kibbutz, but they still did all, a lot of the traditional things, and we never worked on Sabbath. We never worked on Sabbath. Come to think of it, I don't think we worked on Sunday either. Try to remember now. No, I think maybe it was just Sabbath we didn't work, but I hadn't thought about it. But anyway, they had this Purim party, and in traditional Judaism, it's a pretty wild party. Well, none of the Christians went to the Purim party. And I'll never forget the next morning, I saw this guy, this Jewish believer, this very rational, intelligent guy. And I went up to him and I said, Ephraim, how come you Christians didn't go to the Purim party? And I'll never forget this rational guy, logical guy. He looks me in the face and he says, well, we prayed to the Lord all week and he told us not to go. And that just freaked me out. Okay? Because, to be honest with myself, I knew the guy wasn't a nut job. I mean, I knew him too well to say, somebody said they found acid on Jesus, they found Jesus on acid or something, or whatever. I couldn't say that about this guy. He was too rational, too sane for me to honestly just write him off as a nut job. Now, I didn't really believe Jesus told him not to go to the Purim party. That seemed ridiculous to me. But I just didn't have an answer for this. And I thought I had an answer for everything, and it really bugged me. And I remember going back to my room and almost beating my head against the wall in frustration over this, because what was I going to do with this? What can I do with him? Because as I said, I just couldn't write him off as a nut job. And as I said, I was an earnest seeker for truth. Well, anyway, but like all this stuff, I got over it. And about a year went by. I'd been working over 2 years on the novel. And I decided I'm going to go back to Europe and work on the novel in Europe. And I wanted to go back, and I went up to Denmark. And I hitchhiked up to Denmark. And in the middle of Copenhagen, there had been this vast military barracks, and the military had abandoned it. And all these hippies and these squatters moved in there. And I had been there on a previous trip, and that's where I was going to go back and just live there and work on my novel there. And I guess I just idealized the place or something, but I get up to this place, and somebody told me about a year ago, they finally had enough, and they just tore the thing down about a year ago. But it was just like big, you know, whatever. It was just this big slum in the middle of Copenhagen. I think half the drug addicts and fugitives in Europe were there. I mean, not a day was going by when somebody wasn't dying of a drug overdose or something. I mean, it was really, the place was not as I remembered it as. It was really kind of a depressing place. And I'm in there and I'm thinking, now, what did I want to come up to this place for? But I was there. And give you an example. I'm walking through this courtyard and I hear this woman screaming and I look over and there's some guy beating up some girl. I mean, she's on the ground and he's stomping her and he's kicking her. And I'm thinking, you know, I don't want to get involved in this. You know, I just want to stay out of this. But I'm walking by and my conscience bothers me. I just can't stand there and do nothing. You know, so I walk over. And as soon as I walk over, the guy stops beating on her. And she gets up and runs away. And I thought, oh, I did my good deed for the day. You know, so I just walk away. Well, this guy, some strung out little junkie, I'm not looking. And next thing, he turns around and he just sucker punches me. Just slams me right in the mouth. So he hits me. Well, you know, I'm not all that big, as you can see. But when I was in college, I used to box. I used to box in college. I was just boxed on a bag. I got in a ring one time and got my head handed to me in the ring because I realized they hit back. The bag never hit back, you know. So I just stuck with the bag. Well, but I mean, I could box. Okay, well, this strung-out little jerk punches me in the mouth. Well, you know, it was just reflexes. I didn't even give it a second thought. I just turned around and boom, boom, boom. Just laid him out, you know. Just laid him out. He was flat out. But what happened was, when he hit me in the mouth, he hit my head and my glasses went flying off. I mean, my eyesight's so bad, they won't even do LASIK on me. Okay, they won't do LASIK. And I couldn't see anything. And I couldn't find my glasses. And I don't want to be groping in the mud where the strung out little junkie, you know, goes after me. So I grab him by his head, and I'm going, find my glasses. Okay, so I get my glasses, I put my glasses on, and then I say to this guy, I say, look, man, I'm not interested in your marriage problems, you know, go get counseling or some whatever it does. And I just take him with all my force, I just slam him into the ground. Well, that was a problem because I got a weak knee and a weak back. I'm an old skydiver, and just it's not like it was today with these big old nice canopies. I mean, I jumped these old, whatever it was, I had a weak knee and a weak back, and the minute I threw him on the ground, both my knee and my back gave out. And the guy gets up and says, I'm going to kill you, man, and he pulls out a knife. Well, boxing or no boxing, but if someone pulls out a knife, you just run. Okay? And my knee and my back didn't need me running, and it was like out of Keystone Cops. I'm running down the street going, help, police, help, and this guy was chasing me with the knife. But the bottom line, they end up, the cops come out of the blue, take us down to the station. And an hour later, the cop says, well, we got to let him go because according to Danish law, the knife is not long enough to make an arrest. Okay, so the bottom line is I'm back out on the streets. My knee's killing me. My back's killing me. I got a big fat lip from where he punched me. And this place, and then the whole time I'm looking over my shoulder because I'm still scared to death of this guy that he's going to come up behind me with that knife and just put it in my back because he was in Christiania. So the bottom line of all this, things aren't going particularly well for me, okay? And then to top it off, I've got a friend that lived in another part of town. Very swank, very nice apartment. This guy was deep in the occult, deep into spiritualism. Now, I didn't know anything about that

owl, and it was like an animal. And I'm looking at this guy, and this poor guy, he was so messed up. I didn't know what to do for this guy. I mean, what do you do? I mean, I didn't even know where to begin. And at one point, this is kind of funny, too. It's kind of pathetic, but it's kind of funny, too. At one point, I don't know, I said, this guy needed something. So I looked at this guy, and I, of all people, I said, hey, man, did you ever think about Jesus? You know, he needed something. And I'll never forget. This is the point. When I said, as soon as I said the name Jesus, I still never forget this. He was sitting there stomping. And as soon as I said the name Jesus, he stops. He looks up at me with one eye. This one eye thing was all. He kind of looks at me with one eye. And he says to me, 20 years ago I asked for Jesus. Instead, I got the devil. Okay, well, you know, I didn't know squat. To me, Jesus, Buddha, Moses, Santa Claus, the good tooth fairy, the devil, you know, that was all the same to me then. It was all in the same class to me, but that so freaked me out. That was so creepy. I just fled that apartment and said, I just got to get out of here. And I left Copenhagen. And I traveled enough to know you can't get away from yourself. You can't get away by traveling. But I, at that point, I said, I just got to get out of here. And I went to Paris. And I get to Paris, and I mean, just this heaviness just came over me from that guy's apartment, and I was just so down, and I get to, you know, my knee and my back are still hurting, and I'm in Paris, and I don't know anybody, and I'm running out of money, and I'm in this city, and it just got my own personal issues like anyone, you know, I'm dealing with, and the point is things are just going down, down, down. And it was the only time in my life where I said, okay, here's your situation. You're in a tough situation. You can do A, or you can do B, or you can kill yourself. Only time in my life I ever thought about suicide. And I can remember even there was the Eiffel Tower. And I remember the thought entered my mind, just jump off. I mean, remember, I just think it. I can jump off the Eiffel Tower. Well, as soon as I had that thought, I still remember, it's almost like, poop, this other thought kind of came in and knocked that one thought out. And that thought was, hang on, because maybe this Jesus stuff is true. And then as soon as I had that thought, I cursed myself. I said, look at you. Your whole life, you always viewed religious people as weak people. Oh, they couldn't handle the hard knocks of life, and life was hard, so they had their little invisible bunny rabbit they said their prayers to before they went to bed at night, and they had their gods that they, you know, then on and on. And I just looked at it with absolute, utter disdain. I thought it was the cheapest, most irrational, stupidest crutch, you know, anybody could have, and I always hated it. And I said, and now, for the first time in your miserable 23 years, you feel like you can't handle it, and you're going to reach out to some make-believe deity, some nonsense spaghetti monster or something, you know, a belief to make you feel better. And I said, no way. I remember I just cursed myself and said, what are you doing? I said, I'd rather jump off that Eiffel Tower and be squashed dead like a grape rather than live a lie, no matter how good the lie made me feel. In other words, I was too honest a seeker for truth to sit there and believe some nonsense fairy tale just because it made, I mean, I would rather have been dead. And I remember it was one of those moments where I don't know whether I shook a fist up in the sky or not, but I could remember the moment so clear. I remember stopping and thinking, okay, God, if you exist, if you're there, you're going to have to reveal yourself to me. You're going to have to show me that you're there. You're going to have to give me a sign. You're going to have to do something. Otherwise, I will never believe ever. And with that, I left Paris. And I managed to get myself back to Israel. And pretty much all that heaviness, all that depression, everything that followed me from that guy's apartment, everything just left me. And I was back to my good old obnoxious self, which probably explains why I went back to my old kibbutz. And they wouldn't let me back on the kibbutz. They wouldn't let me back on. And I just wanted to get back. So I said, fine, I'm going to go to another kibbutz because I just wanted to get back on my novel. Because I kind of been putzing around in Europe and I wasn't really working on the novel. Because all that mattered, that book controlled my life. Nothing mattered to me other than my novel. And I remember telling

0: that Jewish guy about what happened in Paris. And he said, you asked. And I said, I asked. He said, well, if you ask, God will reveal himself to you. Well, fine, you know, say whatever. Anyway, I left the kibbutz, and I went to the main office in Tel Aviv to get assigned to another one. And I walk in the office, and there's a woman at the desk, and then there's a guy ahead of me who was there to get assigned to a kibbutz. So I'm sitting there in the office, and I look on the desk, and there's a sheet of paper that has my name, Clifford Goldstein. And I said to the woman, excuse me, I interrupted her. How did you know I was coming? And I pointed to the sheet of paper. She says, I don't know, who are you? And I said, Clifford Goldstein. Well, the guy who was sitting in front of me, he jumps up and says, no, that's mine. My name is Clifford Goldstein. And he was there to get assigned to a kibbutz. Just as I was there. Now, I mean, Clifford Goldstein's not the most common name in the world. But then again, folks, well, look where I was. I mean, I was in Tel Aviv, for crying out loud, okay? And I just, by the way, I said, hey, Cliff, where are you from? And he said, Miami Beach. And it was funny because when I was a kid, I told my mother the story later, and she talked about how all these, when I was a little kid, these pediatrician bills used to come to the house for Clifford Goldstein for doctor's appointments that weren't my doctor's appointments. So we had the same pediatrician, and his bills were coming to our house. You know, this was years earlier. Anyway, he was there to get assigned to a kibbutz. And I said, hey, have I got the kibbutz for you? I said, you go to my old kibbutz and you tell him that your name is Clifford Goldstein and you're from Miami Beach and you watch what happens, okay? Well, anyway, he goes to the kibbutz. He goes to the kibbutz. Well, I get assigned to another kibbutz, but at that time, I'm just not getting my act together and I'm going to go back to the States. And on the way back, I just stop. I'm going to stop at the kibbutz for a final visit. So I go back for a visit. And of all the rooms he could have been in, Clifford Goldstein was in the same room that I had been in when I had been on the kibbutz and left months earlier. And there were two beds in the room. And he was in the same bed that I was in when I had been on the kibbutz. So I'm sitting in the room and I'm just chatting with him. And we laughed, you know, same name, same city, kibbutz, and, you know, bed and whatever. It was a little bizarre, but I didn't really get all that excised about it until I looked up on the bookshelf over the bed, just had a slab over the bed, and I saw a whole bunch of my old books on the bookshelf. You know, books that I had left when I went to Denmark, because, you know, I was hitchhiking. I mean, I'm not going to take my library with me. I usually carried one book, and a lot of times on the road you'd meet somebody and you'd exchange books or whatever. And I see a whole bunch of my old books on the bookshelf. And I said, hey, Cliff, you like my books? And he says, what are you talking about? He said, those are all my books. And at that point, I said, no way. And I'll never forget. I stood up and I went right for which book? Sylvia Plath. The Book of Poetry by Sylvia Plath. Same author, same title, same edition, same everything. But it wasn't my book. It was his book. And I'm looking at this thing because I'm thinking, I told later the people on the kibbutz this story. Remember, I used to make people sit down and listen to me read them poems out of this book, whether they cared about it or not. I just wanted to read them Sylvia Plath poetry. I mean, that's how much it affected me. And there was this book on the shelf. And then I looked at him, and for some reason I said, Cliff, are you a writer? And he says, yes, I'm a writer, and I've come to Israel to write. Then, we're not done yet. Then, as we're talking, and I'm just starting to freak out about this girl walks in the room. I'd never seen her before. It's his girlfriend. She's blonde. She's from Denmark. And he says, Cliff, you'll never guess what her name is. Her name was Tina. Okay? All right. Now, what do you do with this? Okay? What do you do with this? Okay? I mean, I remember I went down, you know, people on the puts were freaked out. The Christians were very cool about it. And this guy said, Cliff, you said to me 2 weeks earlier, you were asking for God. You were asking God for signs. He says, man, what more do you want? He said, the Lord's calling you by name. Okay, now when he says that to me, you know, he said that to me, I'll never forget. You know, again, this is one of these, you really had to be there. And you had to be me, okay? And he said that to me, and I remember stepping outside. And we're just going to run about 5 minutes over, but too bad. You know, I can use the excuse. I mean, I just told a story in Australia about 3 weeks ago, and I said, well, too bad, if I'm flying 7,000 miles, you're going to sit here and listen to me finish the story. I can't use it now because I live 30 minutes from here. So, but anyway, oh, yeah, where was I? Oh, yeah. I'm sitting outside, and I'm thinking about this, and I realize, I just know this can't be a coincidence, okay? And if it's not a coincidence, and it was like it was the first time in my life I kind of looked up in the sky with a little bit of fear and trembling. Because you know, at that moment, I just knew that there just had to be something else because I knew this couldn't be a coincidence. Well, anyway, and here's where it gets a little even more bizarre. The next day, all those Christians whom I harangued and harassed, they took me down to the Jordan River, which is like 100 yards from the kibbutz, and they baptized me in the Jordan River, and they give me a Bible. And I fly, and I get back on a plane, and I fly back to the States. Now, the only problem was I was really no more born again than a corpse, okay? It was heavy meeting my double like that, and I knew that made me know there had to be something else out there, okay? There had to be something else. But I went back to Gainesville, Florida, and all that I cared about was working on my novel. Nothing else mattered. I just got back into my novel. And they had given me a Bible to read, and I would try reading the Bible, but I just, if you're not, you know what I mean, I just couldn't, I couldn't get past the talking snake spiel, you know, it was just like, nothing clicked, nothing in my life changed. I just, as I said, I knew there was something else out there, but nothing, I went right back to the way I was before, because just working on my novel. Now, I want to backtrack a little and then come right back to Gainesville. When I was in Israel, I lay down one afternoon. This was when I left the guy in Copenhagen and left Copenhagen. I lay down one afternoon to take a nap. And I felt this strange little tingling in my toes. And it rolled up and I felt this loud pounding in my head. And I had the sensation I was being shot through a wind tunnel. And it was loud, and it was very uncomfortable. And I sat up. I thought, what in the world is this? And when I got back to the States, it happened again and again. Always when I would lay down and take a nap and just close my eyes. And this sensation, I felt this tingling and this come and would center in my head. And it was just like, you know, just the sensation of a wind. And I'd sit up, and I thought to myself, the next time this happens, Cliff, don't fight it. Don't fight. So I lay down. I know it's going to happen because I knew it was happening all the time now. And I lay down and this tingling in my toes and this, it was very frightening. And I ended up pounding in my head and I said, don't fight it. Don't fight it. Go, go, go with it. And the next thing I knew, zoosh, I felt myself go fly right out of my body. And I remember going through the ceiling. And then I remember feeling myself hovering in the air in this gray, kind of crackly, diaphanous mist outside the second-story apartment of a couple of friends of mine who were into a guru and were trying to get me into this guru. Okay, and the next thing you know, boom, I'm back. Now, please understand, I'm a hardcore Seventh-day Adventist today. Today, I understand today, perfectly, mind-body dualism. Are you gotta be kidding me? I don't have the vaguest idea how that works, okay? Perfectly, I have it. I have no idea how that works, but I understand there's no such thing as a separate, conscious, immortal soul. Please, I understand that now. I mean, I'd burn at the stake over that one, okay? No question. I know that now. I mean, that's, you know, fundamental now, but I knew nothing about that then. And there wasn't anything anybody could have said that would have convinced me that that wasn't my soul leaving my body. And after that experience, I thought, wow, This occult stuff, this is heavy. I mean, this is real. As I said, I had a Bible, but I didn't have any born-again experience, and nothing changed in my life. I thought maybe the occult, maybe spiritualism is where the truth is that I was seeking. So I decided I'm going to go to the library, and I'm going to get a book on the occult. So I go over to the library at the University of Florida, back in Gainesville, and I wasn't in school then. I just came back to Gainesville to work on my novel. And I wasn't in school then. And on the way over, I just happened to stop at a health food store. Okay? I was looking for a job. I mean, I was desperate enough to where I would have worked with vegetarians if I had to. Okay? And this guy came out, and we started talking. I said to him something about what I was into. He said, what? And he pulls me in the health food store and locks the door. Then I start telling about my occult experiences, and he starts warning me about the devil and so on. Well, you know, to talk to me about the devil, you know, he might as well talk to me about Santa Claus. And he says, here, read this book. And he hands me a book. And I go over to the library, and I go over and I get a book on the occult, on spiritualism, and I sit down. I couldn't check the book out. So I sat there in the library, and I read the first chapter in the book, and I practiced the first technique, and I don't think in 30 years of telling the story, I think the only person I've ever told us what the technique was to my wife. I haven't told it to anyone else. And I practiced the first technique, and then I went and hid the book somewhere so I can come back the next day and read more. But the bottom line is I'm walking through the library, and literally for the first time in my life, I got a book on the occult. I got a book on spiritualism in one hand that I'm getting into. Okay, because now I knew this stuff was real. I got that book literally in one hand and literally in my other hand for the first time in my life. First time in my life, I got the book that the guy handed me in the health food store. Which book do you think it was? What's the only book? Cult book in one hand. What's the other one it could be? Great controversy. Okay? But I mean, I'm telling you, I had no idea. I mean, everything was just kind of just coming right down, you know, right out of the wire. But I'm telling you, I was totally oblivious. Well, about 2 days later, I'm walking back to my room in Gainesville. Sun is setting. I'm going back to work on my novel. It had been going better than it had gone in the 2.5 years since I worked on it. I mean, nothing else mattered than my book, my novel. And, you know, at that point, they asked me, did I believe in God? Did I believe in Jesus? I said, well, I know there's something else out there. I know all that and so on and, you know, the occult stuff, but nothing changed. You know, my life was my book. I come back to the room. I sit down at my desk. Had a little portable typewriter, manual typewriter. It's important detail. This is 1979. And I sit down at my desk to work on my novel, put a sheet of paper in my novel, in the typewriter, crank it up, put my finger on the keys, and at that moment, as real as anything that ever happened to me, the presence of the Lord Jesus came into the room. I knew exactly who he was, and I knew exactly what he wanted. In the instant, I knew who he was and what he wanted. He said, if you want me tonight, burn your novel. Just like that. I mean, I knew who he was and what he wanted. Burn your novel. He showed me at that instant. I mean, I didn't know anything about the Bible. I mean, the only thing I know about the Bible was a Hal Lindsey book I read. But in that instant, he showed me that novel was my God. And you shall have no other gods before me. Said, if you want me tonight, burn the novel. And I'm telling you, the most important word in that whole thing is the if. Is the if. Because you know, I read a lot of philosophy. And I've read a lot of things about free will. Okay? And I couldn't prove to you free will philosophically, you know, if my life depended on it from a purely philosophical standpoint. I believe it because my religion makes no sense without it. But the whole time this is going on, I realize I realize that I don't have to do this. I mean, I realize that it was my choice. And God says, if you want me tonight, burn the novel. And I said, God, please, let me just finish this book and then I'll give my life to you. If you want me tonight, burn the novel. I said, God, please, let me rewrite it all to your glory. If you want me, burn the novel. And I said, please, can't I just put this away and we deal with it another time? Burn the book. Well, I remember I just burst into tears. I jumped up and I ran out of the room. And I was walking through the streets of Gainesville at night. The same streets that I walked out of that pizza parlor like 3 years earlier, 2 years earlier, saying I wanted to know truth no matter the cost. Okay, no matter, I said I wanted to know it no matter the cost. And now, suddenly, 2-3 years later, I'm confronted with the cost. And it was too much. I mean, I could have slit my throat easier than burning the book. I had nothing. My friends were getting degrees and this and then that and going on, and I poured everything into the book. I mean, I was living, I barely had a dime to my name. I didn't care. All that mattered was my work, my art, you know, the novel. Nothing else mattered to me. And now I had to burn it. I had nothing else. And that was why it had to go, because it was my God. And I'm going through those streets and I'm wrestling back and forth. There's just no way. And finally, I remember, I stopped underneath the street lamp. And why I always remember this one detail, I remember these little bugs were just flying around the lamp and casting these shadows on the ground. And I stopped underneath the street lamp. I don't know how long, a lot of wrestling, a lot of thinking in my mind. And finally, at one point, I said, okay, God, I want you, I want truth more than I want this book. But you're going to have to burn it for me because I can't burn it myself. Now, the moment I made that choice, it was, you know, that choice. You know, God might not force, but I did sort of feel this, like, grip, you know, around my neck, okay? But it was amazing. The moment I made that choice, it was, again, this was the most amazing experience of my life. I made that choice, and then instantly, everything just lifted off me. Everything, the anguish, the turmoil. I had no idea I was a sinner. I had no concept of sin. Atonement, I knew nothing about the gospel. I told you the only thing I knew about Seventh-day Adventism. I knew nothing about anything. All I knew was that I met God, met Jesus, and I had to burn that novel. Knowing nothing about any, no idea what I was getting into, anything. I just went back to my room. And again, there was total peace, not an ounce of doubt, question, whatever. I went back to my room and I had this little two-burner hut plate that my mother had given me. And I picked up that manuscript 2.5 years. I got to just a few more minutes. And I picked up that manuscript, the bottom line, 2.5 years of my life, and laid it on the hut plate, turned the switch, and burned the novel. And that was the night I became a born again believer. And I can honestly say I burned that novel in 1979, and not one time have I ever been sorry that I burned the novel. It's what had to go in order for me to become a believer. Now I want to wrap this up real quick because I'm running a little bit late here. Anyway, I burned the novel. And you know, the first thing I want to do with those occult experiences. Ever read these stories about these people who die? Well, everybody's read them, near-death experiences, and then they come back to life and they talk about floating around this mist and meeting their dead, and on and on and on. That was the exact experience I was having, yet I wasn't anywhere near dead. I'm convinced it was somehow from that experience with that guy in the occult in Copenhagen, the devil got an open door on me. You know, the Satan saw that I was getting interested in spiritual things, and he'd give me something. The devil's religious. Okay? And I'm convinced it's all supernatural hallucinations. I mean, these people with these near-death experiences, they meet their dead relatives. So you got to know what's going on there. But it was so deceptive. Satan so hid himself. But the moment I gave my heart to him that night, burned that novel, those occult experiences never came back. Because what greater is he that is in you than he that is in the world? You know, then that preacher I used to harass, he came back, and I got right next to him. He thought, oh no, here we go again. Only this time I witnessed with him. And many of them remembered me as Heckel. And then the last thing too, I want to finish this up. A couple months went by, and I'm standing in front of the health food store. And I'm getting ready to cross the street. And I see this car. And this car comes, and I think, all right, do I want to cross or I want to wait? I said, I'll wait. So I stop. and this car drives by. Who do you think's in the car? Clifford Goldstein. Last time I saw him was in the Galilee. But anyway, here's the point. People, when I burned that book that night, I realized I might not ever write again. I died to it. I was dead to it. I had nothing else. I mean, I was cool with it. And I was just dead. And then, boom, I went on and I started studying with the people in the health food store were obviously Adventists. And about 2 years went by. And I never wrote and didn't really do any writing. Then one day, the door opened for me to write an article. You'll never guess what the article was on. Vegetarianism. And the point is, I wrote that article and I never stopped writing since then. And I think that's the moral of the story. It looks like there's a crowd ready for the next meeting, so I had a rush. People got here late, so I started late for some of you. Let me finish with prayer, okay? Because again, don't miss the moral of the story. There was nothing inherently evil about the book. It was my relationship to it. Something to think about. Let's pray. Father, again, I just thank you for the way you worked in my life, and Lord, I don't know most of the people here and I don't know their hearts, but I just pray, Heavenly Father, if there's somebody here with something that they're clinging to, if there's somebody here with a book, no matter what it is, it might not in and of itself be evil, but if it's something that means more to them than you, then Lord, you know that they've got to get rid of it. And Lord, you do not force, but I pray the same way you came to me that night over 30 years ago, you'll come to anybody here and show them, no matter what it is, if they're clinging to something, that they will surrender it to you and give it to you and then give themselves to you fully and completely. In Jesus' name I pray. Amen.
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0: What is truth? Ever since humans have existed, we've been searching for truth. Today, it's popular to believe that there is no absolute truth. Today's question, what is God's opinion on swearing and using his name in vain?
1: Vulgarity is not something that should be used. I know that it's used a lot by a lot of people.
2: I don't think somebody's going to go around cussing and using the Lord's name in vain is something a Christian would do.
0: Jesus Christ said, "For this reason I came into the world, to testify to truth." God's word has absolute truth. Here's what the scriptures say. Ephesians 5 verse 4 says, "Obscenity, foul talk, and coarse joking, these are not for you." Also Exodus 20 verse 7, "You shall not use the name of your God irreverently, for the Lord will not hold him guiltless who takes his name in vain." For more of God's truth, visit BibleStudies.com, a public service of the Seventh-day Adventist Church.
3: KPOG, speaking life into your life. KPOG, the power of God. Boldly speaking the truth from God's Word. KPOG, the power of God.
4: This is the Christian Working Woman, and I'm Mary Lohman. I've been talking this week about how to unleash hope in your life. Would you say that you are a very hopeful person? Or do you find yourself frequently drowning in hopelessness? Here are some suggestions from the book, The Hope Quotient by Ray Johnston, and they will help to build your hope. First, invest in your own growth. When was the last time you did something to invest in your own growth and development? Paul wrote to young Timothy to fan into flame the gift of God which is in you. I often pray these very words that God will show me how to fan into a flame the gifts he's given me, not to ever settle for mediocrity or just okay. But that takes commitment and time and effort. Claiming you don't have time is just an excuse for remaining drained and hopeless. Number two, understand the power of worship. Ray writes that worship takes you to heights where worry, anxiety, stress, and fear wither away and cease to gnaw at your life. And worship, of course, is not just what you do in a church building. It's a daily practice of taking the focus off yourself and your to-do list and spending time thinking about and worshiping the God who created you. Number three, unleash the Bible into your life. You cannot unleash hope into your life without truly making God's Word the centerpiece of your life. You'll be hopeless without it. A dear friend is right now going through some very deep waters, and I said to her, make sure you get into the Word and stay there. When you can't sleep, read the Bible. When your heart is breaking, read the Bible. It will restore your hope. And then suggestion number four, build great relationships. We need people who are on our side. Loneliness is rampant in our culture today. If you're isolating and basically trying to go it alone, you'll find yourself fighting discouragement and hopelessness a lot. Ecclesiastes 4:10 says, if one falls down, his friend can help him up. But pity the man who falls and has no one to help him up. Your hope has to be renewed daily. Will you say with the psalmist, we wait in hope for the Lord. He is our help and our shield. Remember, hope is a choice you make, not necessarily an emotion you feel. You can unleash the power of hope in your life through Jesus and to his glory. Copies of my devotionals are always available on our website, as well as information about our upcoming retreat. So check it out at ChristianWorkingWoman.org.

0: F. Scott Fitzgerald once said, a well-chosen book saves you from everything, including yourself.
1: My husband and I both love to read, sitting side by side on the couch at home. For me, it is self-help books, romance novels, and textbooks. For him, action stories, biographies, and science fiction. And we both enjoy books filled with suspense.
0: But one thing holds true for each of these. You don't know what's written there until you actually turn the page. You know, without jumping to the end, we don't know what happens next. It's kind of cool to feel the suspense of a great story that's in a book.
1: But in real life, that not knowing can fill you with fear. When an author catches me off guard and makes me gasp, that is a great feeling. But not when something in my life causes the same feeling. It makes me fear the future and what is going to happen next. And sometimes it feels like what is on the next page is too much for me to bear.
0: For you, it might be a change that you weren't expecting. A marriage that's falling apart, or maybe a job you've lost. Or maybe that phone call that changes your entire life. In our case, it was the pain of lost marriages. In that moment when we didn't know if anyone would love us again or if we could love anyone else again.

0: In Matthew 6:24, Jesus says, "Therefore do not worry about tomorrow, for tomorrow will worry about itself."
1: So let this be your words of hope. Know that God is the author of every chapter in your life, and He's for you. He's not going to leave you. He's not going to forsake you. When you receive that phone call with bad news, trust that He has you by the hand. And He's writing an ending that will be more beautiful than you can ever imagine. You know that job that was lost? He has better plans for your future.
0: If you're facing lost love, rest in the hope that His love is the greatest of all. No matter where you are in life, do not worry about tomorrow. Because sometimes when you trust in Him and you turn the page, there is something wonderful waiting there for you.

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1: I say unto you, there is joy in the presence of the angels of God over one sinner that repenteth.
2: Watch the sheep for a while, will you? I was up late last night.
3: It was worth it, though. Had a marvelous time.
2: Father, I was thinking,
4: Something on your mind, son?
2: Yes, there is. I'm of age now, am I not?
4: Yes, you're a big boy now.
2: No, I don't mean it that way. I get a share of everything, don't I?
4: Yes. The estate will be divided between you and your brother.
2: I want my share now.
4: Well, that's quite sudden, isn't it?
2: Can I have it now?
4: Oh, son, that wouldn't be wise. If you wait until...
2: But I want it now.
4: Well, all right. We'll start dividing the sheep and the cattle and the...
2: I want money.
4: Well, that... will take a little doing, a little time.
3: I'll wait that long.
4: There you are, son. Your share of the inheritance. What are you going to do with it?
2: I'm going away.
5: Going away?
2: I'm tired of country life. Work. I'm going to have a good time, enjoy myself, while I'm still young.
4: You won't be happy, my son.
2: Happy? I suppose I'm happy here.
5: We love you very much, dear. We don't...
2: Then leave me alone. Let me go without nagging at me. Oh, Mother, why do you have to cry?
5: I'm going to miss you, son.
4: Son, I'm not going to give you any advice. You're old enough to know right from wrong, good from bad. Just remember what we have taught you, and you'll come out all right. Mostly, remember that we love you.
6: Enjoy yourself.
2: Yes, brother, I intend to. I don't look sad. I know you're glad to see me go. The place is all yours now.
6: Yeah, you got your share.
2: Right, my brother, and I'm going to enjoy mine more than you do yours. Well, goodbye, all.
4: Oh, goodbye,
5: come
4: son.
5: Come back, son.
4: Do be good.
5: As soon as
4: remember
5: you can,
4: remember what
5: son.
4: You've been taught.
2: Get up.
5: Remember us.
2: Get up. Fare thee well, for I am leaving. Goodbye. I may see you someday, when I'm rich.
7: People everywhere. That's what I like. I'll find a place to stay, sell this mule, then get down to the business of having fun. Fun, that's what I want.
8: Hello there!
7: Greetings!
8: Come on in! Enjoy the fun!
7: I'll just do that. I'm hungry. Come, I'll buy you a dinner.
8: Well, thanks for the invitation. Where will we go?
7: You know the places I don't. Lead the way.
8: Is this all right?
7: Couldn't have been better had I chosen it myself.
8: It's rather expensive.
7: Expensive? Who cares?
8: You have money, boy?
7: Bags full. My inheritance.
8: You're just what I've been looking for.
9: A beautiful cloak. How's this?
7: Is that the best you have?
9: Yes, and it's quite expensive.
7: Who cares?
9: Well, you know, man, you should be careful. Some unscrupulous person will get a hold of you and spend all your money.
7: I can take care of myself.
9: Well, don't say I didn't warn you.
7: Show me some fine horses and a chariot. Fit for a king.
10: Well, here's a regal outfit. It's expensive.
7: I'll take it. The horses and the carriage, too.
8: Oh, that was a delicious meal.
7: I'm glad you liked it, because you're going to have to pay for yours.
8: What do you mean? Me? Pay?
7: I mean you pay for yours.
2: My money's getting low. And from here on, you pay your part.
8: Listen, brother, there's not going to be any on from here. You're just not my type. Go out.
2: Sir, I'd like to return this carriage and these horses. I find I don't need them after all.
10: Oh, well, very well. I'll get your money. There you are, sir.
2: Wait a minute. I paid you 3 times that much for them.
10: That was a month ago. If you don't like my offer, you can just try somewhere else.
2: Oh, I'll have to take it. I've already tried everywhere else. I'm sure I could do the work, sir. I can write, and I'm good at figures.
11: Sorry, the position has been filled.
2: I would like to have the job, sir. I can read and write.
12: Sorry,
2: and...
12: I already have someone.
2: I've never worked in an inn, but I could learn.
12: Sorry, I need someone with experience.
2: I can plow.
13: Sorry, the draught.
2: I can dig. I'm strong.
13: Sorry.
2: Tending swine. Me, a servant to a herd of swine. They eat better than I do. I'm starved. So starved I could eat some of their food. The servants in my father's house have all they want to eat. Servant. Yes, I will. I'll swallow my pride and go home. Beg Father to take me on as one of his servants. Days, and I'm not halfway home yet. But my food is certainly more than half gone. It's been a hot day. I'm sure glad there's a little water here, even if it is stagnant. This dry bread needs a little wetting. Not much of a meal, in quantity or quality, but more than I'll have tomorrow, unless I can find something along the way. One more day. Lucky for me that I found this bush. It has a few dried up berries on it. Not much, but something. But tomorrow I ought to reach home. Home. There it is. And someone's running to meet me. Must have recognized me. It's Father. Father! Father, I have sinned against heaven and in thy sight, and am no more worthy to be called thy son.
4: You are home again. Butler, bring forth the best robe, and put it on him, and put a ring on his hand, and shoes on his feet. And bring hither the fatted calf, and kill it, and let us eat and be merry for... Son... The servants told me you were coming from the field, but wouldn't come in the house. Your brother is home, and we want...
13: For many years I stayed home and worked. I obeyed thee in everything, yet not once has even a lamb been killed for me and my friends to make merry. As soon as he who has wasted thy money on good times and wickedness, as soon as he comes home, you make merry.
4: Son, thou art ever with me, and all that I have is thine. It is good that we make merry and be glad, for thy brother was dead and is alive again, and was lost and is found.

flick of hope burst out in flame. He would have died if just for you, and live again

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2: With SRN News, I'm Ron Taylor. There's growing momentum that the end of the Iran war may be near.
3: Key mediator Pakistan said an agreement was closer than ever before, and Iran made some of its most optimistic statements yet. President Trump said on social media the deal was scheduled to get signed tomorrow, Sunday, and that the Strait of Hormuz would open immediately. An Iranian foreign ministry spokesperson said the likelihood of finalizing a memorandum of understanding in the coming days is high. One senior U.S. official who briefed journalists on condition of anonymity said the president planned to meet on the G7 sidelines with the leaders of Egypt, Qatar, and United Arab Emirates to discuss efforts to wind down the war. John Scott reporting.
2: Tennessee Republican Senator Marsha Blackburn says she's proposing a new bill similar to the Save America Act that would incentivize states to compare their voter rolls to Homeland Security data, with the goal of eliminating people who are here illegally and not eligible to vote.
4: Checking 26 states check those voter rolls against that system, and they remove people that are not allowed to vote. We want every state to do that. So incentivizing and giving them a plus up on their grants that they use for election security is the way we will do that.
2: Senator Blackburn was interviewed this week by the Salem Radio Network. Nara Organics has recalled its organic baby formula sold at Target stores and online due to a multi-state outbreak of infant botulism. Federal authorities report that three babies became ill in three states in the last 2 months. The FDA says people are urged to stop using the product immediately. President Trump celebrates turning 80 with a UFC cage fighting event on the White House South Lawn later today. It's an unprecedented extravaganza marking his birthday in show-stopping fashion, featuring seven fights and aligning with America's 250th anniversary. This is SRN News. Delta Airlines remains woke.
5: Polls indicate that the LGBT agenda is not so popular anymore, and most corporations are heeding the signals, reducing their support for the most radical parts of the gay offensive. But not Delta. On X, the account Libs of TikTok has published job postings from the airline. They refer to birthing parents and non-birthing parents instead of mothers and fathers. Meanwhile, many corporations have eliminated or muted their Gay Pride Month celebrations. Michael Harrington reporting.
2: One Major League Baseball team is going all in on the LGBT agenda. The Los Angeles Dodgers have unveiled a permanent display honoring former players Glenn Burke and Billy Bean, who were the first two major leaguers to say they were gay. A ceremony was held on the team's 13th annual Pride Night this month, hours before the Dodgers hosted the LA Angels. While MLB officials have been pushing the LGBT agenda for years, a growing number of teams are refusing to embrace it. This is SRN News. There's a push for transparency in healthcare pricing.
6: The Trump administration is warning more than 500 hospitals to disclose basic cost information, saying hidden pricing drives up costs for American families. Hospitals that fail to comply could face penalties up to $2 million a year. Officials say stronger enforcement will help patients shop for care and curb runaway health care spending ahead of the midterms. I'm Bill Alexander.
2: Jalen Brunson and the comeback Knicks did it again, and now they're the champion Knicks for the first time in 53 years. New York rules the NBA, beating the San Antonio Spurs 94-90 in Game 5 of the NBA Finals last night. Ford recalling more than 250,000 vehicles that were incorrectly repaired during a previous recall meant to fix a problem that caused the engine to stall while driving. The recall includes Ford Focus automobiles models 2012-2018, and the dealer will provide a powertrain update. More details at srnnews.com.
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8: Welcome to Health and Longevity. I'm Dr. John Westerdahl. We are fatter, sicker, and hungrier than ever. And the billion-dollar diet industry, with its trendy weight loss protocols and eat-this-not-that ratios of fat, carbs, and protein, offers only temporary short-term solutions at the expense of our permanent long-term health. As a result, we're trapped in the cycle of food addiction, toxic hunger, and overeating. On today's program, we will continue last week's discussion on Break Free from Dieting Forever with Dr. Joel Fuhrman, MD. Dr. Fuhrman is the author of the new book, The End of Dieting. He will tell us how to promote weight loss in a manner that is a healthy way to live, not another diet. But before we get into today's exciting topic, let's hear the latest research and news affecting our health and longevity today.
7: Dr. Westerdahl presents the Health and Longevity News and Research Update, bringing you the most pertinent and important information about your health and longevity.
8: Well, there's new research on seaweed. Researchers reviewed the different types of seaweed and their potential impact on human health in the journal Nutrition Reviews. Foods and beverages enriched with seaweed were shown to increase satiety and decrease caloric intake because of seaweed's fiber content. Also, many types of seaweed were found to be good vegetarian sources of omega-3 fatty acids. The authors of the study suggested that seaweed and seaweed components could favorably impact obesity and chronic diseases, but more research is needed. Another reason why many nutritionists feel that you should include a serving of sea vegetables in your diet every day.
7: And now, Health and Longevity's special feature, where Dr. Westerdahl interviews leading experts and personalities on vital topics important to your health and longevity.
8: And our featured guest today on Health and Longevity is Dr. Joel Fuhrman, MD. Dr. Fuhrman is a board-certified family physician and nutritional researcher who specializes in preventing and reversing disease through nutritional and natural methods. He is the author of 4 books, and they are New York Times bestsellers, I should say, and they include Eat to Live, Superimmunity, The End of Diabetes, Eat to Live Cookbook, and his newest book that we'll be talking about today called The End of Dieting. A graduate of University of Pennsylvania School of Medicine, Dr. Fuhrman is also the research director of the Nutritional Research Foundation. Well, Dr. Fuhrman, thanks for being with us again here on Health and Longevity.
9: Oh, thank you, John. Great to be here. Always great to talk to you.
8: Well, today we're back with Dr. Joel Fuhrman, who was our guest last week on Health and Longevity. We were talking about his new book, The End of Dieting. We had such a fascinating time with him last week, and we wanted to continue our discussion about healthy eating, overweight, and obesity, and how we can end the whole thing of dieting and focusing on a healthy lifestyle. Dr. Fuhrman, let's talk a little bit about, you know, there seems every day we hear different types of recommendations. The carbs are bad, then carbs are good. Eat the right fats, count calories, limit calories. How is the end of dieting in your book different from all those other conflicting recommendations that you read in these other diet books?
9: Well, that's right, John. I'm saying that people are going in the wrong direction. They're trying to adjust the ratio of macronutrients in their diet, and they're focused on macronutrients and not micronutrients. So I'm saying whether your diet is, you know, 10% or 15% or 20% or 25% of calories from fat, it doesn't matter really much if your food choices are high. Because, you know, if your fat is coming from nuts and seeds, which are a healthy source of fat, whether you eat 2 ounces of nuts a day or 3 ounces, as long as your diet is reasonable, rich in vegetation, plant foods, vegetables, beans, onions, mushrooms, fresh fruits, berries, it doesn't matter because when you take your fat from a whole from the food like nut or seed, it's absorbed very slowly. I call it a slow food. Because the sterols, the stanols, the lignins, the fibers in the nut or seed makes it so it's absorbed over many hours. Whereas you take the fat from walnut oil or sesame oil or corn oil, you know, you take the oil from oil, not the whole food, it's absorbed over minutes. It floods the body with a caloric load. It sends up cravings in the brain. And because the body can't burn the fat for energy, can't burn calories for energy that flood the body so fast, it has to store it. So it revs up lipogenic hormones, and we store it as fat. So, and animal fats work that way, too. You have a nice, juicy hamburger with all the fat in it or some butter or cream. You know, the oils are, like, almost pre-digested and because they're liquefied at body temperature, and they go right into the bloodstream so rapidly. And the body, so you do burn, you do store more of that fat as fat. And the studies show that. the more animal fats you eat and the more oils you eat, the more you store body fat. Whereas nuts and seeds have an opposite effect. So we can't just paint fat with the same brush, all types of fat with the same brush. That was funny because I was giving a lecture and I had on top of the stage, you know, I had like walnuts versus walnut oil and sesame seeds versus sesame oil. I said, I'm going to hold it up and you, the audience, say makes you fat or makes you thin. And they, I held up the walnut and they go, makes you thin. Hold up the walnut oil, makes you fat. Right? So then I hold up sesame seeds, makes you thin. Sesame seed oil makes you fat. And of course, when you eat the whole seed or nut, you'd also, all the calories are not biologically available because you get more fat in your stool, meaning the sterols, the stanols, and fibers bind fat in the gut, and some of those calories are lost, and they actually suck out cholesterol and saturated fats from the body, so they actually have a beneficial effect on lowering your LDL cholesterol. And then I hold up motor oil, and they... and I say, oh, I hardly ever eat this stuff.
8: Right.
9: That's a joke, you know. You got to put a little levity into all the serious talk, you know.
8: So in your program, you don't use any of the refined oils or any vegetable. It's all in the form of nuts or whole foods. Is that what you're saying?
9: Yes, I try to encourage people to do that. I don't mind if they, you know, use a teaspoon of oil to put over a whole plate of broccoli or doing something. But I want them to really minimize and use whole nuts or seeds in their salad dressing and use nuts as their source of fat as opposed to oil. You know, I think that, you know, that there's too much focus, though, on the, you know, when people see they eat more carbs, eat more fat, eat less fat. I'm saying it's the quality of the fat, it's the quality of the carbohydrates, the quality of the protein. You got to eat high nutritional quality, and the highest nutritional quality are these whole plant foods containing a full assortment of phytochemicals and antioxidants. You know, that's where all the money's at. So stop focusing on the macronutrients and focus on the micronutrients. And the other reason I'm saying that is because when we increase the micronutrient quality of our diet, and get more of these, you know, phytochemicals and antioxidants, and we get more nutritionally complete, it lowers our desire for eating excess calories and helps control cravings and addictions. So one secret, when we're telling people that processed foods are highly addicting, and oil and sugar and salt are, these fast food calories are highly addicting.
8: Yes.
9: And the way we get rid of those, we help get rid of those addictions, eating a lot of food. Eating a lot of healthy food that has phytochemicals and fibers, these whole natural plant foods, help you get rid of the addiction because it lowers your levels of toxic metabolites in the body that can make you feel woozy and shaky and weak, wanting to eat more food when you're not hungry. So it's a little bit complicated, but we could explain the science behind it, but it works. That we kind of, like, it's called crowding out. You start eating bigger portions of healthy food, and soon you're no longer desiring to overeat. And it's much easier to control your cravings and desires for the things you think you can't live without.
8: Well, let's talk about what you call the difference between toxic hunger and real hunger.
9: Well, that's right. And, you know, and why is this such an important issue? And why am I the only one talking about this? You know, is the weirdest thing. There's very few people across the world discussing that because it's such an obvious reality. And let me explain it briefly. You know, I've been in practice for 25 years now.
8: Right.
9: And, you know, I've been in the practice of, even though I'm a family physician, I've been doing nutritional medicine, putting people on healthy diets for many years. And I noticed that they would, in between meals, they would almost get what they would classically call hypoglycemic symptoms. Fatigue, shakiness, mental fog, you know, headachy. They'd feel weak. They'd go to eat, and they'd think they got to keep eating to keep their energy up. I'm saying, what are you talking about, keeping your energy up? You can't. Look how much you weigh. You can't keep your energy up with 50 pounds of extra fat on your waist. You have enough energy there, not even for a year. That can't be because you're keeping your energy up. There must be something else going on while you feel weak. We have to overeat. And so when all these people describing, you know, headaches and stomach cramping and fluttering, when these people would switch over to my high nutrient eating plan, which I call a nutritarian diet, and they drop their excess weight and get healthy, well, within like 6 months' time, they would tell me that they're no longer feeling weak and tired and fatigued and stomach cramping and headaches, that their symptoms are changing. Now when I get between, if they don't eat for a long time, instead of feeling ill, instead they feel a sensation in their throat, in their neck and upper part of their chest, you know, bottom part of the neck, upper part of the chest, that is like it's hunger, when it's almost the same area of the body you feel thirst, but maybe a little touch below it. And I'm saying, yeah, that's where I feel hunger, and that's where, if you don't, you know, try it, skip a couple of meals, but, you know, a person eating a standard diet can't feel it, because when they start to enter the catabolic phase of the digestive cycle, in other words, when their blood sugar goes down to baseline, and they finish digesting and absorbing all the calories from that meal, that's when the body starts to detoxify and heal and repair the most. So your body can't really repair and heal most effectively while it's digesting and absorbing food. It can throw things, and when it's taking things in, it can't throw things out. It can throw things out better when it's not taking things in. And when it starts to, so the minute people start to stop digesting and breaking down food, they start to feel ill. So they eat again, it stops the cleansing or the self-cleansing and repair process, because self-cleansing and repair made them feel so uncomfortable because their body was so toxic and so nutritionally deficient that it built up so much metabolic waste products. So they were toxic. They were not healthy, and it's not healthy is why the smoker feels bad when he tries to stop smoking. Why the person drinking 10 cups of coffee feels ill when they try to stop drinking coffee. Because that's what addiction is. That's called withdrawal. When you stop things that are unhealthy, you feel bad. And that's why people can't stop. And that's why people can't stop eating all the time. They can't stop putting food in their mouth. They can't stop eating all day long. They got to eat the whole day. They got to overeat. They got to be overweight because they don't feel well if they don't keep their digestive tract digesting food all day long. So they have no connectivity between their biological need for calories because their diet is of too low of a nutrient quality. So I focus on nutrient quality because it takes away these toxic metabolites. It floods the body with nutrients. People get healthier. And now when they're not digesting food, they don't feel shaky and weak and headache and crampy, and they don't feel lousy anymore. They feel nothing. They don't feel like eating, because true hunger is accompanied by a tremendous increase in taste sensation too. And you don't really want to eat when you're not hungry. You would prefer to to live life. And then when you get hungry, if eating is great fun and really delicious. And you know, so I've been observing this and writing about this biological phenomenon for the last, 20 years. And so a couple of years ago, maybe 3 or 4 years ago, I did a survey of, I think it was 750 or 650 people who were on my website who changed their diet, and I tracked their changing perception of hunger. I published it in a medical scientific journal called The Changing Perceptions of Hunger on a High Nutrient Density Diet. And we recorded that 90% of the people that were following my nutritional program within 6 months' time lost their old sensation of hunger, felt in the stomach or the head or the body, weakness and fatigue. And they developed this new sensation, which I call true hunger, and they documented that it was associated with increased pleasure from eating and increased taste and enjoyment of food. And so that's demonstrating that better health, better quality food leads to better appetite control, reduction of cravings of addictions, and more control of your life. And so many of these people report it was like releasing them from prison. They were prisoners to their food addiction. And for so many hundreds of people, a fog lifted and depression lifted, and they felt like I gave them their lives back. And the most satisfying thing that, in my life is being able to have these so many people have just, send me letters and emails and all this stuff about how this information has enabled them to finally end this diet merry-go-round and end this addiction to food that was ruining their life, ruining their marriage, affecting their performance and work and their fast food and processed food and commercial baked goods and food addiction leads to depression. It leads to decreased intelligence. It leads to aggressiveness. It leads to criminal behavior. It puts people in prison.
10: Yeah.
9: It reduces we're talking here about the conventional diet has profound negatives that people don't even consider.
10: That's right.
9: Now,
10: how long on average does it really take a person to quit dieting and eating this way and really start eating a really healthy diet, a healthy life?
9: Well, there's a lot of ways you can do it. Some people can jump in and just get the information and say, I'm doing it. I'm doing it 100%. I'm starting today. And then, they kind of feel if they do it 100%, like with some of our, corporate immersions where the corporation sends us, 100 people who are really sick and overweight to live in a hotel with us for a week, then they're feeling sickly for the first 3 days. It's like they're coming off their drugs, they're coming off their unhealthy food.
10: Right.
9: But by the fourth day, everybody's feeling okay pretty much.
10: Mm-hmm.
9: They don't get rid of their toxic hunger. They don't really get true hunger for about. I used to think it takes like 12 to 16 weeks to increase your taste to accommodate the new diet better and to get rid of. But in reality, the toxic hunger starts to fade within four. You lose the toxic hunger in a few days, in 3 or 4 days, and it starts just the sensation of hunger, being light and not too painful, not too uncomfortable, goes on. the toxin on them may go on for a few months. But the interesting thing I found out from doing the study was that most people didn't get connected with neck hunger, with the true hunger sensation, till after 4 months, and usually it takes an average of 6 months. So in other words, that is pretty consistent with the amount of time it takes for body nutrient stores to get high. Because if I measure, like, you know, alpha carotene or skin carotenoid scores on people, it takes 3 months to get to a significantly decent level of nutritional level in your tissues, and it takes 6 months to get to an ideal level of nutrient levels in your tissues, comparable with somebody who's been eating this way for years, you know what I mean, to get to those high levels of nutrients. So it seems reasonable that it could take 6 months to develop the connectivity to true hunger again, you know.
10: Now, you know, your diet, of course, emphasis on all plant foods, although some people have some small amounts of animal products. But you don't call it vegetarian. You call it nutritarian, a unique word you coined there. Explain the nutritarian.
9: Yeah, I think this is very important that we... Well, first of all, I love the word nutritarian, because what does word vegetarian mean? It means you're eating, you know, dairy products, but not meat. I mean, and you're not eating meat, but are you eating a healthy diet or an unhealthy diet? Are you eating potato chips and Coca-Cola and all kinds of junk food? American diet is, you know, it doesn't tell you if you're eating healthy or not vegetarian. Most vegetarians are unhealthy anyway. So it's, you know, so the word nutritarian means you're focusing on quality, on nutritional quality, and it could be vegetarian or vegan, and it could also be have a little bit of animal products, but can't have a lot of animal products, and it wouldn't be nutritarian, because animal products don't contain phytochemicals and fibers and antioxidants. So yes, I coined this new word to be more descriptive. And, you know, what does the word plant-based mean anyway? I mean, it's not descriptive, because the American diet is already about 60% of calories or more from plants. It's only 30% from animal products, so it has to be about 70% from plants. But the plants people are eating are sugar and maple syrup and white flour and white rice and potato chips and French fries.
10: Right.
9: You know, so obviously it's plant based. I don't know what that means. Does it mean all plant? You know, it's not specific enough. I felt this word was descriptive of nutritarian, and I didn't want to really enter, because I feel as a nutritional scientist, as a physician who really has clinical practice for 25 years, teaching people what to eat and helping their health, you know, I don't want to have any predetermined biases enter my scientific judgment. So I don't really, you know, even though there are advantages to the environment, to, you know, ethics and philosophical advantages to being on a vegan diet, which I'm not going to deny, but that's not my job. My job is to really talk about the science in an unbiased manner. And so that way I can say, well, what amount of animal products could people utilize who want to use animal products and still be safe for their diet? And I could say, well, you know, in my book, Eat to Live, which was first published, I think, in 2005, I called it the 90% rule, which is eating 90% really healthy food. And the 10%, you know, whether it's a bagel or chocolate chip cookie or some animal products, might not be as important. And then in this new book, The End of Dieting, I think I wanted to be a little more specific and say, well, let's get rid of the, why should we have 10% of our diet? You know, most of us have eaten so much junk food our whole life, and for a lot of people, continuing the addiction isn't beneficial. It's like giving an alcoholic a little alcohol. You give them a little bit of sweets, and they can't, just triggers the addictions again. It's better just to get rid of the real junk out of your diet, because you can replace it with all the healthy version, a healthy ice cream made from frozen bananas, and you don't have, and then so I cut the animal, and then accordingly, the amount of IGF-1 and promotion of, you know, cancer and aging from animal products, I said, well, let's make that, you know, I don't really think this is hard science. I mean, we could, in the years to come, we could always have nutritional science argue and say it should be 3%, it could be 10%, or X percent, but I said 5% seems most reasonable, because that's when IGF-1 starts to go above 150, where you start to see cancers raise in various populations when you start to get to 10% or 15%. So I didn't want to be so close to that 10% line, because you start to already see cancers rise in various populations that start to go over 10%. Like in Korea, they were eating 6.5% of calories from animal products, and when they went up to 16%, breast cancer went up almost 400% over a 20-year period, when they went from 6% of calories from animal products to 16%. You know what I mean? So I wanted to give people to look at the data in a very unbiased manner and say, but, you know, I can take that 5% and add a little bit to a flavoring, like make a burger out of mushrooms and oats and beans and put a little meat in there and, you know, put a flavoring of the dish, like a wok vegetable dish or a soup, and I can use animal products as a condiment or a flavoring and still get a tremendous flavor for people who still want to eat animal products if they're missing that flavor. But you still, we, And I also, I'm giving people what I think's ideal. If they don't want to do it 100%, that's up to them. But I don't want to, confuse the issue with bad science, and because I want everybody to agree to what's really best, and then you can let the people determine what they want to do.
10: But Dr. Furman, we have a couple minutes more, and in the next couple of minutes, why don't you give us an overview of your book? And I see there's a lot of tremendous practical recipes that people could make to help them on a healthy diet and so forth. Give us a review of the whole book.
9: Okay. Well, first of all, I tell people that if they focus on eating foods that are high nutrient content, they'll prefer less calories, and they'll be in touch with the amount of calories their body requires, and they won't desire to overeat. That's really the key question here. So we have to have a balance between eating and not eating. What do you do when you're not eating? Life is more than just food, and a balanced life needs some structure. It needs a successful life. Needs balance, and we want people to have a good quality of life and have fun in their lives and have pleasure and help other people. And we want, in other words, I want to identify the addiction people that are addicts, help them with how do they get rid of their addictive behaviors, right?
10: Right.
9: And give them the tools they need to make this diet style taste good. And so all those tools really, I start to go through the motivational tools of why people, I talk about a couple examples of people with bad marriages or stress in their life and they can't, they can't solve their stress. And I go through what it means to make a commitment and the refrigerator is never the solution to your stress, how it always leads to more emotional problems and more problems in your life. And we have to, have a different mentality about how we're going to, improve our diet and how the secret is to really eating these healthy foods and to including them in our diet on a regular basis is the first step. And that first step is, I give an acronym to people to help memorize it, and that's GBOMBS. GBOMBS stands for greens, beans, onions, mushrooms, berries, and seeds, and because those that we've identified as the most powerful anti-cancer foods that can really extend human lifespan. And then, of course, I give people, where do we start? You start by making a big salad every day, and every day as the main dish of one of the three meals, have a giant salad. And what do you put in that salad? You put some red onion in there, you put some mushroom, you put some shredded greens like shredded cabbage or shredded kale, you got to put some cruciferous, of course, lettuce and tomatoes, and maybe some beans on top, or going to make a healthy dressing, which is very important to learn how to make delicious tasting healthy dressings, because that's part of the salad. You don't want to pour, 400 calories of dressing on it, 60 calories of cut up vegetables, ruin the whole point. And then I give them, the next rule, which of course is make a, have a big serving of steamed or woked green vegetables every day. It could be, broccoli and snow pea pods with water chestnuts and, baby, whatever it is. It could be Oriental, it could be Mediterranean, it could be Thai, it could be ways different flavor and lots of ways to make that taste good, but have a woked or steamed green vegetable every night. Make a big pot of soup on the weekends with lots of beans. I want people to eat beans every day, because bean eating reduces risk of breast cancer and colon cancer dramatically. Yes. So of course, so I think with just some very simple basics, using beans as your major starch source, using nuts and seeds for your major fat source, your breakfast having a whole intact grain like steel cut oats, with fruit and nuts, or make the smoothie. You have the lunch is mostly a salad and a bowl of soup. You have a cooked green vegetable every dinner. We can make the structure of a nutritarian diet so easy to do. And then, of course, then I give some sample menus I start with a too busy to cook menu, which means, you don't have time to cook, because this is an excuse people give me. They say, I don't have time to cook. So I show them how they can, what they would have to buy or purchase, to make this so there's almost no work involved and keep it inexpensive. And, so I teach them how to make it good, and they show them how to make a black cherry sorbet and, all kinds of healthy, so I give them a sample menu that's too easy, very little cooking, to prepare. And then, of course, I give them some recipes that are more gourmet with more cooking. If they can, with time, start to try and learn some of these really delicious gourmet recipes, because you find most people don't use more than 10 recipes practically in their normal monthly. They eat leftovers, and they're not using more than so you really don't have to, and you can do this with just cooking maybe a Wednesday evenings and a little bit on the weekend. So I show them some great delicious soup recipes. So I make it so doable, easy, delicious, and of course, irrefutable, you know, take all the obstacles away, at the same time giving them the, you know, the information that will motivate them. I want to give them the tools, the camaraderie, you know, the social interaction with other people who are doing this. And my PBS television show has had a tremendous effect on building the nutritarian, you know, support all over the country of people who, restaurants are now opening up with some of these foods. People don't want to feel they're doing this alone either, you know, because so many Americans are living at fast food restaurants eating junk food.
10: Right. Well, the book again is The End of Dieting by Dr. Joel Fuhrman, MD, published by Harper One, and it's a book I highly recommend. 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And Dr. Fuhrman, for those that want to learn more about you and your work, and I know you have a tremendous resource that you provide to everyone that gets in touch with you, how do they get in touch with you?
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7: 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The preceding information on this program has been general information about your health and is not to be taken as professional medical advice, nor is it intended to serve as a substitute for medical attention. 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Do not change your medications without the advice and supervision of your medical doctor. If you have a medical condition, we encourage you to seek the consultation of a medical doctor experienced in dietary change and lifestyle medicine. And as always, we wish you the best of health.
12: 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Who bear record of the word of God and the testimony of Jesus Christ and of all things that he saw.

0: Persecution of the followers of Jesus. Whereas up to now I have been in spiritual darkness, I am now in physical darkness. I cannot see.
1: You are blind, sir?
0: Completely, Captain. Take me by the hand, please, and lead me into Damascus.
2: Greetings, guard.
3: Greetings and salutations, sir.
2: We are looking for a street called Straight.
3: You're looking at it, sir. It goes from this gate westward through the city to an exit gate there.
2: We are looking for someone, but we don't know who.
3: I'm fairly well acquainted here in Damascus. Could probably help you if you knew something about the one you're seeking.
0: God, sir, we know not the man's name, but we know that he is a follower of the Son of God. He is a disciple of Jesus of Nazareth.
3: There are a lot of those here in Damascus, but you're probably looking for Judas. He's the only one I know of living on the street called Straight.
0: If you'll please direct us to his house, we'd be thankful.
3: Gladly, but I doubt if he'll see you. Those followers of Jesus aren't seeing any stranger these days. The report is rampant that Saul of Tarsus, he's the one who's been persecuting these same people in Jerusalem, that he's on his way to persecute them here.
0: We'll have to take that chance, of course. If you'll just direct us to where this Judas lives, we'd be eternally grateful.
4: Who is it?
0: A friend.
4: There's someone with you, a soldier. Who is he?
0: I am blind. He led me here.
4: Send him away and I'll let you in.
0: All right. Captain, you may go back now and thank you for your kindness and help. I shall pray for you that your mind and heart may be illuminated by truth as mine have been. Farewell, Captain.
2: Farewell, my friend.
0: The soldier is gone, sir.
4: When I open the door, come in, quickly.
0: I'm blind, remember?
4: I will help you.
5: Give me your hand. There. Now, what may I do for you?
0: The Lord directed me to come here.
5: The Lord?
0: Jesus of Nazareth.
5: Jesus of Nazareth? Directed you here.
0: Jesus appeared to me in glorious light. He told me to come to the street called Straight, and I'd be told what I must then do.
5: Who are you?
0: I am Saul of Tarsus.
5: I've been tricked.
0: You have not been tricked. I have been converted.
5: How do I know your soldiers aren't surrounding the place?
0: You don't, but they aren't. True, I came to Damascus to persecute the believers of Jesus. Now I am one myself. I know that Jesus of Nazareth lives, and that he is the Messiah, the Son of God. He was crucified, buried, rose again, that such sinners as I might be forgiven and saved into a heavenly kingdom.
5: You sound convincing, but I'm told that that is one of your main assets, that you're a good talker. I'm sorry, but I cannot take a chance. I'm going to have to lock you securely in a room until I am sure who you are and why you're here.
0: Thank you. Oh God, hear me in the name of Jesus, hear me. How could I have let Satan control me as he did? I was blind, completely and wholly blind, to the evidence presented by Stephen. I wouldn't allow myself to be persuaded, even when the face of Stephen had been lighted up with the radiance of heaven. O God, thou knowest how sad and broken-hearted I am as I recount the many times I have closed my eyes and ears against the most striking evidence that Jesus is thy Son. As I recall the many scriptures pointing to Jesus as the Messiah, I'm astonished that I could have ever doubted.
6: For 3 long days, Saul was shut up between those 4 walls. He was without sight or companionship, neither did he eat or drink. The believers, having been warned of the purpose of Saul in coming to Damascus, feared that he might be acting a part in order to more readily deceive them, and they held themselves aloof, refusing him their sympathy.

0: Those were 3 days of soul-searching for Saul. He had journeyed toward Damascus, a proud Pharisee, confident in himself and his accomplishments. He was now bowed down before God with the humility and simplicity of a small child, confessing his own unworthiness and pleading the merits of a crucified and risen Savior. The believers refused Saul's sympathy or help. He knew those with whom he had planned to unite in persecuting the believers would not even listen to his story. Thus he seemed to be shut away from all human help and sympathy.
1: Welcome to LifeQuest, a program that directs you to subjects and books that will make a difference in your life, a program that will make you think and strengthen your journey of faith in the 21st century. My name is Dwight Lainhoff. Ann McIndoe is the author of 3 published books. She's a speaker. She's a ghostwriter, involved in all kinds of programs in which she is helping people with communication and in writing. And today we're going to talk with her about 7 easy steps to write your book. Ann, welcome to LifeQuest.
2: Well, thank you. Thank you, Dwight. I'm delighted to be here.
1: What is there inside of people that make them want to express themselves by writing, and especially writing a book?
2: You know, that's a great question. Typically, people have an experience, like they survived cancer, or they survived the death of a child, or they survived something. Maybe they had an adventure. Mm-hmm. It's a story or an experience inside them. Another thing is wisdom. You know, many of my authors are experienced consultants, teachers, speakers, people who have created a system or a process for doing something, you know. And then finally, you know, you have your memoirs, you have your biographies, you know, you have a message. Many of my speakers have a message they want to speak about, that they want to share, and so people have a message that they want to share and make a difference in the world. And so those are some of the primary reasons that people want to write a book.
1: So people have this idea they want to write a book, and they think it's easy, and they sit down and they begin to write, and either they, at the end of one page or 2 pages, they've run out, or they don't seem to ever run out.
2: Yes, a couple of things happen. First, they sit down at that blank computer screen and decide, huh, what should I write? What should go first? What, you know? That's one thing that happens.
1: Yeah.
2: The other thing is that people, oh, I want to talk about my experience when I went to Machu Picchu and I had this spiritual transformation. Mm-hmm. And they start writing all about it, but then it turns into an editing session.
1: Yeah.
2: And, oh, should I say this word or should I say that word? And the next thing you know, they've spent, you know, 3 hours and they have 2 paragraphs. And so with my process, with my 7 easy steps, I get you through the process where basically you don't write your book, you talk your book, because it's a lot easier to get information out of your head if you can talk about it versus write about it.
1: I get books from a lot of publishers for this program. Some of them are very well known publishers. What should people do? I mean, should they send it off to the big, to Random House, or if it's a religious book, Zondervan, or something like that? Or what is the role of the, you pay your money, we'll publish you a stack of books?
2: You know, that's very true. You know, it all comes down, when I work with an author, I ask them 4 questions. The first question is, why do you want to write this book? Mm-hmm. Why are you writing this book? Why? What's your why? The second question is, what are you going to do with your book? How are you going to use this book? As a promotional item, as a business card, as a marketing tool, as a training tool, a teaching mm-hmm. tool? How are you going to use the book? The third question is, who is your audience? You know, parents, kids, teachers, men, women, speakers, salespeople, who is your audience? And finally, fourth, where is your audience? Where are they? You know, are they online? Are they in LinkedIn discussion groups? Are they in, you know, social media on Facebook? Where, you know, at the PTA, where's your audience? So by asking these four questions, that gives me a really great feeling. It gives me really good clarity about what they want. And so, and based on what they want determines how they're going to get published. And you know what? I always use this analogy. It's like a pair of shoes. If you were going to go to the beach, you know, to hang out for the day and have a barbecue, you just, you know, maybe go down to the drugstore and get a pair of 99-cent flip-flops.
1: Right.
2: But if you were going to go to a party, well, then maybe you might head on over to Nordstrom's or one of your nice stores and get yourself a pair of nice leather pumps, right?
1: Yeah.
2: So it all comes down to how are you going to use the book, and that determines how you're going to publish. And so for my particular audience, you know, I do business books, professional books for professional authors. Mm-hmm. And so I like to suggest self-publishing, you know, mid-tier publishing, because you keep control of your book and all your rights and everything. Plus, you can publish your book right now.
1: Yes.
2: You know, with traditional publishing, the process takes anywhere from 9 to 24 months.
1: I noticed in your book, 7 Easy Steps to Write Your Book, How to Get Your Book Out of Your Head and a Manuscript in Your Hands, you spend, 6 chapters on just preparing to write the book.
2: Yes. Step 1 is 6 chapters long.
1: I know.
2: Because just like anything, I'm sure you've heard it, you know, you plan to fail or fail to plan. You know, when you fail to plan, you plan to fail. And so I'm all about planning and organizing and getting ready to write your book. You know, it's just like painting your house. You just don't say, you know what, after the show, after I watch Oprah, I'm going to go paint my house. And you just go out there and start painting. No, you decide what color, you go get the paint, you put the blue tape up, you drop those drop covers, you do all kinds of stuff before you paint, right?
1: Yes.
2: And it's the same thing with a book. You prepare to write your book. Just like anything else, what I do is in step 1, I have you create what I call your resource pile. You gather everything. You make a big, giant pile of anything and everything that reminds you or inspires you about what you're going to write about. And this could be notes, journals, books, magazines, articles, a postcard, a memorabilia, certificate, anything. I usually ask for anywhere between 50 and 80 items to put in your resource pile. These could also include, they don't have to be tangible, they can be intangible. They could be things like emotions or ideas or things that you feel in your heart, such as, you know, the fear of speaking, mm-hmm. or the, you know, how to build self-esteem, or how to, you know, do anything. And you just put it, you put that on, if you don't have anything for it, you put it in a post-it note. And so you create your resource pile, and that's the first step.
1: What do you mean by the author's identity?
2: Ah, that's a good one. I love that. You know, just like anything, when you're going to take on your author's identity, when you decide, and I mean really decide, to write your book must be a must, not a should. A must, you know, where lots of time, well, you know, I should write a book, you know, maybe it'll be good for my business. You know, I really should do that. If it's a should, forget it. It's not going to work. It's not going to happen. It'll take forever. But if it's a must, I must write a book. I must have my book so when I go on stage, I can show it off. When I, you know, ask for speaking gigs, I have a book. And so when your book is a must, then now you can start taking on the author's identity. And what I mean by that is, like, if I said to you, Dwight, so I understand you're a radio host, tell me about that.
1: Mm-hmm.
2: Oh, you could probably talk for 30 minutes nonstop, right?
1: Right.
2: Because you know what being a radio host is.
1: Mm-hmm.
2: But if I said to you, Dwight, you know, I understand that you'd like to go up in space and be an astronaut. Mm-hmm. Can you tell me about that? Well, you know, what could you say about being an astronaut? You've never flown it. Oh, I assume
1: not
2: you've
1: so
2: never
1: much.
2: Flown into space.
1: Right.
2: You know, and so you really don't feel very congruent about what you say. So, for instance, I'm an author's coach. I've produced over 1,000 books now. 1,000 books.
1: Mm.
2: 4 of my own, 2 bestsellers. And so, you know what? I am very congruent and very confident about what I say about being an author. So it's the same thing with the author's identity. When you take on your author's identity, you know you are an author, and you have your, one of the couple of the ways that I have my authors start to begin to take on their author's identity is first in your personal signature block on your email or in your business email, you know, best regards and your number as your info, and then author of in the name of your book coming out this spring, or
1: right,
2: you know, see it on Amazon this fall. Start making it public. When people ask you, so how are you? How have you been? What have you been doing? Hey, I'm writing my book.
1: Mm-hmm.
2: I'm writing my book. And when they say, oh my gosh, what's it about? Talk about it. And then this is the perfect time for you to get new content, because you can say, you know what? I'm writing a book about how to build a birdhouse. You know, is there anything you've ever wanted to know about building a birdhouse? And so you could ask questions.
1: Yeah, which gives you input and gives you more information.
2: Exactly.
1: And you become organized. In chapter 4, you talk about scheduling your success, and that seems like an oxymoron. You know, I mean, you schedule success. I thought it happened because I'm a successful thinker or person. But you talk about writing appointments and rituals.
2: Yes.
1: Why, it's so mechanical and so organized.
2: Okay. Because here's what happens. People say, you know what? I'm going to start writing my book.
1: Yeah.
2: I'm going to write on it this weekend, you know, after I take the kids to soccer. I'm going to sit down and I'm going to write a book, or I start writing my book. And you know what? That never happens. You go to soccer and then you go out to lunch and you're out to dinner or whatever. Something gets in the way. You go to bed that night and you think, oh, I didn't work on my book. Well, maybe tomorrow. Or you know what? This week I'll tuck in some time. That will never happen.
1: Mm-hmm.
2: If you want to write a book, remember, it's a must. And when it's a must, you make an appointment. And so even if it's just once a week, when people go through my author's coaching program or they come to my author's boot camp, what I ask them to give me is 2.5 hours a week. 2.5 hours a week, spread over 7 days. It doesn't matter. You don't have to do the whole 2.5 hours at once. And that's what it takes. That's the commitment. And so you make your appointments. On Monday from 8:30 to 10, I'm going to work on my book. And that appointment is a real appointment, and you keep that appointment. And you have an outcome for that appointment. On Monday from 8:30 to 10, I'm going to work on my book. And you know what? I'm going to gather all the stuff from my research file. That's my appointment for Monday.
1: I love reading and have since I was, you know, first could read. And the item you mentioned here in Chapter 6 really jumps out at me, and that is the magic of what happens next. That creativity that says to the reader, I got to get to the next page.
2: Yes.
1: Or chapter, whatever.
2: Yes. You know, that's a very, very powerful tool in creating content. Lots of times, you know, people, you know, I want to write about, you know, how to write a book, but where should I start, or what should I say about that? You
1: mm-hmm.
2: know, what should I do? And so two of the best ways to get content out of your head or to create new content is first ask questions. What would you like to know? What would my reader like to know? What could I say about this topic? The second strategy would be to ask yourself, then what? What happens next? After you do this, then what? Because that keeps you moving forward. It's the next step.
1: That's interesting. One of my sub-careers is teaching. And I love taking even elementary and high school kids through a history class and making it more of, and here's what happened, and here's what happens, well, what did happen next? And that kind of curiosity makes it an interesting and keeps the pages turning.
2: Mm-hmm.
1: For years, I read an old English author named P.G. Wodehouse, wrote tons of stories. And one day I found a book where it showed how he wrote these stories. And I thought they were so easy. And yet here he crossed out this and added that and changed something so many times. So I guess the author shouldn't be discouraged when an editor, someone like yourself, comes in and says, but you already said this in 3 different ways, and move it forward.
2: Mm-hmm. Yes, you know, it's there. You know, the words on the page and our when we write something, whether it's a paragraph or a page or a chapter, it's our baby, and we love what we wrote. And so when someone else comes along and says, oh, no, you got too many commas, and you forgot this, and capitalize that, and we need a new sentence here, and this is a rambling, run-on sentence. What are you talking about? Are you the most hated thing I see when I get back? I see, huh? H-U-H, you know, huh?
1: Yes, question mark.
2: You know what? That's part of the process. And that's part of becoming a better writer. You must write and write and write and write. That's what makes you a really great writer, is practice.
1: What's a storyboard? We've heard about that in filmmaking, but how does this work out with writing?
2: Oh, this is one of the most powerful tools that you're going to create in the process, in my process. You know, I worked with Tony Robbins for 10 years, and I was honored to be his creative assistant for several years and work with him on his book called Inner Strength. And it's a very cool book, and he had a very, very unique process of creating content. He loves to chat. He loves to talk, and he's very good at it. So when we were working on his book, he would tell me, okay, Anne, here's what I want to talk about in this chapter. And he would just start spitting out topics, just like bullets, like a machine gun. He would just spit them out, and I would write them down on Post-it notes. Then we put a big piece of butcher paper on the wall, you know, like 5x6, a big giant piece on the wall. And then he'd look at all the Post-it notes, and then he'd put it in the order, you know, going down the columns and then move over another column, another column. And it would be this big paper with all these Post-it notes stuck to them in the order of the topics that he wanted to talk about. And then he would just start dictating. He would just start talking. He would look at the Post-it notes, and he would talk for 3, 4, 5, 10 minutes. Next Post-it notes, another 3, 4, 5, 10 minutes of content. I would record these, and then I would have them transcribed, and then I would do what he calls chunking. I would chunk his content. I'd put all the content about this, all the content about that together, and then I would create the chapter for him that he had dictated, and then he would read it and edit it and all that business. But the storyboard is a huge visual of your book, the structure of your book, and it's a very powerful tool. I have a picture of one, or a diagram of one in the book, and I also have some on my website that the authors can look at.
1: It would seem to me, and certainly this is part of my job for this program, I get so many books, I'll look on the back sometimes to get a description of it before I start to read it and review it, or I'll cheat and go to Amazon and see how they reviewed it and summarize it. But I think the ability of an author to be able to say in a paragraph or less, here's what this book is about and here's why you should read it, is really important. Because sometimes if it takes 20 minutes to describe what you're writing about, it maybe needs to be condensed.
2: Yes, you know, the back cover of my book, I spoke with a book cover expert who coached me and talked to me and told me, you know, what are the most important components to put on the back cover of your book? You know, some leading questions are there. Do you want to write a book? Have you ever thought about writing a book? Well, yeah, that's me. Well, in this book, I'm going to teach you blah, blah, blah, and have 3 or 4 bullets. And have a picture so you can build rapport.
1: Yes.
2: And then have a couple of testimonials, social proof.
1: Mm-hmm.
2: And that is a really great formula for the back cover of your book.
1: The book, again, folks, is 7 Easy Steps to Write Your Book by Anne McIndoe. And where can our listeners get a copy of your book?
2: They can go to www.7easysteps.com.
1: Okay. As I said, we have a number of people that hear about this program. They've got ideas. They've written one book, and they want to do better the next time. And I can recommend this as a very basic tool for them. And thank you so much for being on LifeQuest today.
2: Oh, you are so welcome. It's been my pleasure.
1: I'll be back in just a moment.

0: 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Here are your hosts, Dwight Lainoff.
1: Let me take a moment and tell you about some books we'll be looking at in future broadcasts. Soul of a Tiger is a true story about a young woman who is defying all odds on a profound journey of love and anger, bravery, forgiveness, and survival. It's about the horrible times in Cambodia. Along with her beloved mother and two young daughters, Roshana experiences both the best and the worst of humankind. And it seems as though there are insurmountable adversities. And yet this is an authentic and courageous story. And it takes you through a compelling pursuit of freedom, surprising sacrifices, and life or death decisions to be made along the way. Soul of a Tiger by Swayeth Quay. And then a couple of books by author Franklin P. Smith, Tales from the Smokehouse. The first is The Quilts of Love. And he says, look, I attend church where they make quilts. The missionary board of the church gives out these quilts, most of them given to the poor, especially immigrants who come to the States from other countries. 12 people make these quilts from square pieces of cloth and end up with a beautiful object to be given away. He says, what's interesting is that a person would think that this task could be only undertaken by women, but there are 2 to 4 men who sew these quilts into life. And so what Franklin has done is write these stories determining how to describe the life of the quilts created by good people. The other one is also called Tales from the Smokehouse, but it's the children's book. And there he creates a variety of characters in which he is teaching good moral objects and ideas so that people will not only, and children will not only enjoy, but will learn. Well, just a couple of things that are coming up on LifeQuest. If you have a favorite book that you have read about or that you heard about and would like a review of, please let me know here at LifeQuest@lifetalk.net. 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If you have questions or comments, you may send them to LifeQuest@lifetalk.net or write to LifeQuest at P.O. 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I'm Dwight Lainoff.

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1: Matthew 10:32. Whosoever therefore shall confess me before men, him will I confess also before my Father which is in heaven.

0: All right, welcome back to another episode of the More Than That podcast. Today is going to be one of our last episodes in the series talking about the journey of the children of Israel from bondage and slavery in Egypt to the promised lands. We've been looking at that story and different stories along the way and applying those principles that we've learned from that to our lives now today, because that story serves as kind of an archetype or a foreshadowing or whatever you want to call it. It serves as a beginning spot in the story of humanity, of how God works and what we can apply then to our lives today. But we're going to kind of close this off by talking in general terms, kind of a broader picture. Rather than looking at a specific story, we're going to be looking at a broader picture of how God is called in the story of bringing them out of Egypt. He is called their Redeemer. And we're going to see how the term Redeemer, how it was used in the Exodus story, what that means for us today, because the same Redeemer who redeemed Israel from Egypt is the same Redeemer working with us today. And not only is it going to be on an individual basis, our whole purpose for mission, and the next kind of series that we're going to be going into is about mission, though our motive for mission, our reason for mission stems from God's mission to his people. The way we know what our calling is and the way we know what our mission is by looking at God's mission. And so in the story of the children of Israel and in the story of him, of God redeeming the children of Israel from Egypt, we're going to see what a redeemer is and how that applies to us today. And also then, what is our calling and mission as a response to what God has done for us? And that's the goal of today in the next 20 minutes or so.
1: You know, Michael, I had never thought about this much until you brought this up to be one of our final episodes for right now on this journey. But two words that, especially in the book of Isaiah, get applied to Christ. And certainly all through the New Testament is Creator and Redeemer. Mm-hmm. And we're going to focus on Redeemer. Creator, when I think of Creator, I think of nothing and then something. And we call that creation. Let there be light. Let there be dry land. Let there be air. Let there be... So there was nothing, then there was something that fulfills the word creation. But now, as I think of redemption, redemption indicates that something was there. Mm-hmm. But something has gone wrong.
0: Right.
1: And redemption then is bringing what's gone wrong back to right.
0: Right.
1: That's an interesting concept. So Christ is not only creator, he is redeemer. Mm-hmm. He is going to bring something that went wrong back to right.
0: Right. Exactly. And something that I think that's kind of beautiful, I'll just throw it as kind of a side note now, is actually just recently listening to something about this. But there is a practice where I would butcher the name of it, so I'm not going to try to pronounce it, but there's a specific art form and there's a specific practice that it began with around the practice of tea. So if like a tea teapot broke or something along those lines, if it shattered, rather than picking up those pieces and throwing them away, the practice was to pick up those pieces and then to put them back together. But as you put them back together, rather than just making the pot what it was before, you would take gold and you would use gold as the glue almost, or you'd use gold as the seams to put the pot back together. So in doing so, it became more valuable than it was before. And this kind of anecdote or this kind of thing that's been practiced for millennia in certain parts of the world, that practice of art, it can, I think, is a beautiful representation of what we're going to see with what Christ does. In redeeming us, he does not just bring us back to what we were. He actually brings us back as something better. And that's what the part of a new creation, that in, not that we had to be broken, but that even though we are broken, he puts us back more beautifully than we ever were before. So I think that's kind of a beautiful image of what how God works. But if we were to go to Exodus chapter 15, in Exodus chapter 15, verse 13, the children of Israel have been brought out of Egypt at this point. We're going to go back and kind of look at that story, but I wanted to start here. It says that the children of Israel have been brought out of Egypt, and as they cross over the Red Sea, they sing a praise, or they sing a song of praise. And in this song of praise, it says in verse 13, "In your loving kindness, you have led the people whom you have redeemed. In your strength, you have guided them to your holy habitation." They're recognizing at this point that God has redeemed them. And this is only the second time in Scripture that the word for redeem or redemption is used. The first time is going to be in Exodus chapter 6, if you were to turn to Exodus chapter 6, and in verse 6, God makes a promise to the children of Israel. He says, "Say therefore to the sons of Israel, I am the Lord, and I will bring you out from under the burdens of the Egyptians, and I will deliver you from their bondage. I will also redeem you with an outstretched arm and with great judgments." So this is the very first time that the word redeemed in the Bible is used is here in Exodus chapter 6, verse 6, and it's in reference to the work that God is about to do on behalf of the children of Israel. And from this story becomes this beautiful picture of what redemption is through this story, but it also unfolds because God gives specific laws for redemption after he brings the children of Israel out. And all of those serve to give us a picture of what a redeemer is and then what it means that Christ is our redeemer.
1: Now, these two verses that you have pointed out, this is the way my mind works because I want to understand redeemer or redeem. And I will redeem you with an outstretched arm and with great judgments. So I would think that right there, if I'm going to start understanding redeem or redemption, a word that's going to be connected to that is judgment.
0: Mm-hmm.
1: That somehow that's going to be a picture in there. And then it says in the verse 13 in chapter 15, "You in your mercy have led forth the people who you have redeemed." So another word that would be connected to redeemed would be mercy.
0: Mm-hmm.
1: So when I start studying these shadows that will carry us to the New Testament, things that will begin to arise in the plan of redemption is judgment and mercy.
0: Mm-hmm.
1: And I think that's exactly what you find in the journey of the children of Israel, which you've just opened the door for us, that God begins to give them boundaries, laws, rules, guidance that are both judgment and mercy in how they should deal with each other.
0: Right. And it's significant. Well, before I go there, let's back up even a little bit further because it becomes significant for a very important reason. So the reason that the Bible gives for God redeeming his people, redeeming the children of Israel, I think is quite beautiful. So if we were to go to Exodus chapter 4. Actually, it's not in Exodus chapter 4. I apologize. It's going to be earlier, I think, in Exodus chapter 3. Yeah, actually, it's going to be all the way back in Exodus chapter 2. We went from 4 to 3, now to 2. At the end of chapter 2 and verse 23, it says, "Now it came about in the course of these many days that the king of Egypt died, and the sons of Israel sighed or groaned because of their bondage, and they cried out, and their cry for help because of their bondage rose up to God. So God heard their groaning, and God remembered his covenant with Abraham, Isaac, and Jacob. God saw the sons of Israel. God took notice of them," or another translation is it says that God knew them, or God knew about them. And I think that's a beautiful picture of God as Redeemer. It's not a It's not something that he does out of necessarily a sense of duty or something that he kind of forgot about or it doesn't really matter to him. The reason that it happens, it doesn't say that the children of Israel were crying out to God. It just says they were crying out because of their bondage, maybe to the king, or it doesn't really matter. But it says that God heard them, and it says that God saw them. And that's the basis, the bedrock, that's the motivation for God to redeem, is because God heard and saw, and in hearing and seeing, there is a certain responsibility that goes with that. He heard and saw their suffering, and he remembered his covenant that he had with Abraham, that he was going to bless him and make him a great nation. And so it was time for him to honor that commitment that he had made. And I think that we can take that kind of responsibility to apply it today, that when we see and when we hear, we are called to see and hear as God sees. And when we see pain, we see suffering, we hear about things that are going wrong, that puts on us a certain responsibility to respond to that in a certain way based on how God responded when he saw and heard suffering, if that makes sense.
1: Yeah, it does. And I mean, this is amazing to me, because one of the concepts in Christianity that we're very familiar with is that we cry to the Lord. We would term that as prayer. So we pray unto the Lord, we present our request, we give our acknowledgments, we give praise, and then we definitely teach that he hears our prayer.
0: Mm-hmm.
1: But you've just pointed out that there could be all kinds of people crying out who aren't necessarily crying out to the Lord.
0: Right.
1: They're crying out for an injustice or a bondage that's happening to them, and God's hearing their prayer.
0: Right. There could be somebody, our next door neighbor or somebody around the world, who knows nothing about God, and yet they're suffering under some injustice, and they're crying out, and that cry rises up to God. The same way, there's these phrases that are repeated throughout Scripture over and over, and one of these phrases is God coming down and something rising up. And so, for example, you'll have the altar of incense in the sanctuary and the incense rising up and God appreciating that, the aroma of it. But this exact phrase is used in the story of Sodom and Gomorrah, that the sins of Sodom and Gomorrah rose up to God, and God saw and heard what was happening in Sodom and Gomorrah and responded as a result of that. So we have the same kind of picture. When God sees and hears something, he acts. And God sees and hears the oppression of his children of Israel. He remembers his covenant, and he acts as a result of that. But it's beautiful because it says that he knew them, or he knows them. And that creates a more intimate picture than somebody who's just acting just to act, or an automaton or a robot or whatever. He's acting because he has a personal, intimate connection with who he's acting on behalf of, if that makes sense.
1: It does. And the two illustrations you just went to both speak of those two words, incense rising up, mercy.
0: Uh-huh.
1: That's a sweet smell to God to respond. The sins of Sodom and Gomorrah and what they're doing to people rises up, and God comes down, but in judgment.
0: Mm-hmm.
1: But both are stories, both are illustrations of redeeming.
0: Mm-hmm. Both are illustrations of redeeming. And God, in order to redeem his people, God is going to give judgment to Egypt, because the reason he's judging Egypt is because of the oppression that they are putting on his people. And that, for me personally, is I think that broadens the definition of redemption past what we normally would consider to read when we say about Christ has redeemed us, or we sing the song Redeemed, How I Love to Proclaim It, that kind of thing. We're usually talking about a personal redemption. And that is certainly the case, that God has redeemed us, each one of us individually. At the same time, though, God is acting against nations and against on a larger scale. When he sees oppression and justice happening on a large scale, he responds on a large scale. And so, basically, what I'm trying to get at here is that our mission today needs to encompass all of the things that were encompassed in God redeeming Egypt, or the children of Israel from Egypt, and it's going. We can read here, let's see, let's go to We read it in past podcasts, but in chapter 6 of Exodus, it says in verse 2, God spoke further to Moses and said to him, I am the Lord, and I appeared to Abraham, Isaac, and Jacob as God Almighty, but by my name, Lord, I did not make myself known to them. I also established my covenant with them to give them the land of Canaan, the land which they sojourned. Furthermore, I have heard the groaning of the sons of Israel because the Egyptians are holding them in bondage. I remember my covenant. And then he goes on to say, therefore, I will bring them out. I will redeem them.
1: Well, when you and I were talking about this, preparing for this podcast, you pointed out something that I thought was very powerful, that God took a lot of time in Exodus, Leviticus, Numbers, and Deuteronomy that we find kind of boring in reading today, but he took a lot of time to lay out governance, laws, statutes of what right dealings with people would look like.
0: Mm-hmm.
1: So God even said, okay, if there's a bondage, if there's a bond servant in your household, here's how they should be treated.
0: Yeah.
1: If you have a relative that's in trouble, here's how they should be treated. God took a lot of time with that, which indicates that God's very interested in what happens physically in this world.
0: Right.
1: And I think sometimes in Christianity, we set ourselves at odds with each other, which is, I think, what you're indicating, that I can take the word redeem and apply it to something in the future, to another kingdom.
0: Mm-hmm.
1: But redeem encompasses what happens on this earth.
0: Right, exactly. You can go two ways with it. Some people, some theologians, and some groups of Christians look at the story of the Exodus and they use it as a reason for something that's called liberation theology. The idea that if anybody is oppressed, that oppression is against God's will, and therefore any means used to get rid of that oppression is good. It's according to God's will. And so the whole idea of liberation theology is to liberate people from oppression, and it ends there. And that's not enough. It doesn't go far enough. It's not that it's necessarily wrong. We are called to liberate those who are suffering injustice, but it doesn't go far enough. It also, the other part of it is that God called them for a specific purpose. And I'm trying to find the verse here, and we'll find it eventually. We can read it. But he says, the reason I'm bringing you up out of Egypt is so that you can worship me. The reason, the very reason given to Pharaoh is, let my people go so that they may worship me. And so some people take that verse and they say, well, the lesson we can learn from the Exodus story is that the children of Israel were in bondage and were set free, were in bondage to sin and were set free from sin. And that's the route they go down, only taking care of that kind of spiritual dimension. And they ignore the physical dimension that was encompassed at will. And both paths you go down to, in, as far as in mission, stem from a theology of what took place here at the Exodus. And if you go down either path of ignoring one or the other, it's not a complete picture of mission. Mission includes both the physical of literally redeeming people from slavery, from oppression, and at the same time calling them to something else. The idea in the Bible is that the children of Israel, I can't say that for some reason, they were freed. They were set free to experience freedom, but they were free for a purpose. In fact, man, I wish I could. Do you know where that verse is? The reason that he's talking to Pharaoh and he says, "Let my people go, so that they may worship me."
1: I'm sorry, I went a different direction to Isaiah.
0: Okay, well, I'm gonna put a pin there just for a second. But it's interesting because the word for slavery in Hebrew and the word for worship they stem from the same root. They're pretty much identical. And so when God, it's interesting because he says, let my people go from slavery, essentially is the word used, so that they may, so the word is abed, I think. And so he said, let my people go from abed so that they may abed me. And he says, so he's saying, let them go from slavery so that they may be slaves to me. And so the idea is that we are not set free to anything. Freedom is not anything in the Bible. Freedom in the Bible is freedom to worship God. And that's what he's redeeming them for. So there's also a purpose from them. The purpose is also to save them from a spiritual dimension as well.
1: That's a powerful point. So then listen to this. This is Isaiah. So now they've been in the promised land for a long time. They've had these of how they should govern and how they should treat. But it says, cry aloud, spare not, lift up your voice like a trumpet, tell my people their transgressions and the house of Jacob their sins. Yet they seek me daily and delight to know my ways as a nation that did righteousness and did not forsake the ordinance of their God. They ask of me ordinance of justice. They take delight in approaching God. Why have we fasted, they say, that you have not seen? Why have we afflicted our souls and you take no mercy? In fact, in the day of your fast, you find pleasure and exploit all your laborers. And then the rest of the chapter is not this the fast that I have chosen for you? To let people lift the burden of bondage, help the blind eyes to see, feed the hungry, help. It's this whole system of a current situation that is happening in their nation that God says, we want you to address, and here's how I want you to address it.
0: Right. There is a very specific responsibility that it pops up over and over. So not only does God visit judgment on Egypt for the oppression that they showed to Israel, time and time again in the Old Testament, God visits judgment on Israel because of the oppression that they're showing to the neighbors and to themselves. And I think it's in Jeremiah, but it's in a lot of the prophets. But I think also in the verse I'm thinking about is in Jeremiah, where it's basically called despicable that the children of Israel are treating people in such a way that they like they were treated in Egypt, and saying basically, how dare you treat them the same way you were treated? Were you not bought with a price out of Egypt? And therefore, why are you treating people the same way that you were treated? So in being redeemed, there is a responsibility that comes with it then to become the redeemers of others that we see and hear are being oppressed.
1: Now, this may be condemned, so I want to be careful on how I'm saying it. But it seems to me this flies in the face of what we would consider justice or reason for behavior today. In that, if my neighbor needs food, God's expectation would be that first I would address it, mm-hmm. not somebody from Washington. It may ultimately get there, but if they're my neighbor, that's the whole parable of the Good Samaritan. If they're my neighbor, I should be the first one as a follower of Christ to have sympathy, mercy, and to help in that situation. To do it differently than maybe my personal experience, which means if I've been treated unjustly, if I've been treated wrongly, that does not become an excuse for me to treat somebody unjustly or wrongly. It's a call that when I've been redeemed to use God's plan of redemption in showing mercy, in showing graciousness.
0: Exactly. There's at least three, there might be others, but there's three that I've seen examples given directly throughout Leviticus and Deuteronomy of the phraseology of redeemer being used. We're not going to read the verses because it would take a while to go through them. But basically, there's the redemption of property, both of slave and of the land, that after a certain amount of years, if you've bought land from somebody, after a certain amount of years, that land goes back to that person. And it's essentially, it's the phrase being used, it's redeemed or it's restored back to that person. And there's a responsibility to that because it gives the idea that we don't own anything. It's all God's and we own it for a time, essentially. There's the redemption of an heir. So if a brother dies, the other brother is supposed to provide an heir through that brother's spouse. in order so that that brother's name does not die from the, or does not pass away from the larger family of the children of Israel. And that's a responsibility. For example, if you were to look at the story of Judah and Tamar, Judah's son was struck dead because he refused to provide an heir for Judah's other son. And the real problem there was that he said that he would, and then he didn't end up doing that. So the idea, all that to say, the picture of redemption given and the responsibility that we have as a result of it is something that God takes very seriously. That he gave a responsibility to the children of Israel to redeem the property, to redeem heirs, to redeem blood. If there was blood shed, there was a call to redeem or restore that blood. In all instances, in the stories that we see where people failed to redeem or people failed to become the redeemers of their relatives, it was them that was then put under judgment. For example, Judah's son was killed because he refused to be the redeemer of his brother's wife, if that makes sense.
1: It does. And the whole book of Ruth is built on this to teach the lesson.
0: Right. Boaz is a kinsman redeemer. It's even like the word is used there as well. Yeah, sorry, go ahead.
1: And that's built on one relative not willing to right. fulfill their responsibility, but Boaz steps up and is willing.
0: Right.
1: Which then continues the line to the Redeemer, Jesus Christ, because Ruth becomes part of the lineage. David becomes part of the lineage. I mean, it's a powerful illustration that God, it's not one or the other, it's both. God is interested in restoration here on earth, in redeeming, that there be justice and that there be mercy. He's also interested in global, in dealing with sin and all the results of that to the new kingdom. Redemption includes both. James really picks up with that when he says, basically in James chapter 1, how can you say to somebody, here you're a follower of Christ, and you see somebody who's hungry, and you say, be warm and filled.
0: Right.
1: You give them a blessing, but you don't do anything to fulfill it.
0: Right.
1: There is a call on every Christian's life today to deal with injustice in this world, but within the boundaries of mercy.
0: Right. And it's, like you mentioned earlier, I want to bring that point about again, because I think it's so important. It's personally dealing with injustice in the world. We have a sense at times that somebody else will deal with it, or a structure of power will deal with it, such as a government or something like that. But the call is for me personally to deal with the injustice that I see and hear that's happening next door with my neighbor or whatever it might be. I have a personal responsibility to deal with that and the consequences. And the beautiful thing to me is that God takes on that burden of himself. So the people who are called to redeem the land, so for example, if my uncle, or if, for example, as my father, if I were to go and I were to sell my land because I needed money and you had the money, it would be your responsibility as my closest relative to go and redeem that land for the family at large by buying it back. The same way with we already mentioned the story of the heir. If the brother dies, supposed to take it, redeem that family by bringing his brother's name back. God, and it's beautiful because it's the first responsibility falls on the family, that if somebody within your family is suffering, the closest relative is the one that's supposed to take care of that, and they become the redeemer. And I think that's beautiful because Christ steps into that role. He says, he's essentially calling himself our closest relative, stepping in, being part of our family, and says, I'm going to pick up that responsibility that on your behalf, I'm going to redeem you from the oppression I see you going through the bondage to slavery that I see you going through, slavery to sin and those things.

0: very recognition of who would be identified as the Messiah is someone who will defeat the Romans, put their nation as ruler of the world, so that really nothing changes except who's sitting on the throne.
1: Right.
0: So we don't like what the Romans are doing to us. The Redeemer, the Savior, the Messiah is going to change that. Now we're going to get to do that to the Romans.
1: Right.
0: And then that is our concept of redemption. But that's not Christ's concept of redemption.
1: Mm-mm.
0: To continue injustice no matter who's sitting on the throne. Christ's concept is all who are willing to be redeemed.
1: Mm-hmm. Right.
0: So my enemy can become my brother.
1: Right, which is fascinating. I really should have written some verses down beforehand. But there is a time that God visits judgment on Egypt at this point in time for their oppression that they're showing to Israel. There comes a time in, it's in one of the prophets. Anyways, I'm sorry, I'll look it up later, where Egypt cries out because of the suffering that they're going through because of a famine, and God steps in to help Egypt. And so the very oppressors at one point in time become the ones liberated from oppression by God. So it's not a one-time thing where if you are an oppressor, then you're going to always be dealt with as an oppressor by God. His goal is to redeem everybody. His redemption is for all, not just the children of Israel and whoever's part of their family. His redemption is for everybody. The children of Israel just serve as kind of like a microcosm of how that redemption works, what the model of redemption looks like. And it involves every aspect of humanity. Israel needed economic help. They needed political help. They needed social help. And they needed spiritual help. And God stepped in and dealt with every problem that they were facing in those realms.
0: You know, when we're sitting here talking about this today, this all sounds just like good news. I mean, it's almost too good to be true.
1: Right.
0: That we would have a God who would be that, a redeemer to everyone. But you know, in humanity, we don't see pictures much of the Bible stories portraying that we love that concept. I mean, listen to this. This is going to be in John chapter 8, verse 31. Then Jesus said to those Jews who believed him, so they believe in who he is, which means they've got this concept that the Messiah is going to overturn the social structure upside down. They're going to be on the throne. The Romans are going to be oppressed. But mm-hmm. they believe that Jesus is going to do that.
1: Right.
0: Then Jesus says, if you abide in my word, you are my disciples indeed. And you shall know the truth, and the truth shall make you free. Now that is so offensive to them that their response is, they answered him, we are Abraham's descendants and have never been in bondage to anyone. How can you say you will make us free?
1: Right.
0: Now, their whole concept of the Messiah is that he's going to release them from the bondage of the Romans. But when Jesus talks about the redemption, restoration of everything, it's offensive to them. They don't want that pathway.
1: Mm.
0: To the point that they would say, well, we've never been in bondage to anyone.
1: Right.
0: Then why were they murmuring and complaining?
1: Right.
0: Because that's how far they go to resist what Christ is offering us.
1: Right.
0: And I don't know today that it's not the same. I think in the heart of all of us, we want justice and we want mercy. But we want our version of justice and mercy.
1: Exactly right.
0: But Christ is not offering us that.
1: Right.
0: What he is offering us is true freedom from injustice, true freedom from sin, true freedom from

0: in him. And that isn't ever going to change. So there becomes an acknowledgement in me that maybe I'm not only the oppressed, but I've been the oppressor.
1: Mm-hmm.
0: Maybe I've not only had someone sin against me, but I've sinned against them.
1: Right.
0: And Christ is dealing with all of that, not just one side of it.
1: Yep, he deals with all of it. And that's why we're using this as a springboard to deal with then coming soon the kingdom of God as a whole and what the kingdom of God looks like as a result of God's work in history and his God's continuing work. But as we're closing here, the point needs to be repeated over and over and over again. Redemption went into every aspect of the Israelite life. He didn't leave them in slavery and save their souls. He took them out of slavery and saved them from slavery as well, or saved them from sin as well. So then, as a result, when we're talking about ourselves and the responsibility we have in mission, it applies to every aspect of life that we're in. If you're a manager in an office or at a company or whatever it is, you have a responsibility not just to reach somebody's, invite them to church, so to speak. You do have a responsibility for that. But you also have a responsibility to treat them fairly as their manager, to not abuse them, take advantage of them, to ring them for every last thing that they have. You have a responsibility to care for them. If you own a company, if you're a worker in a company, everybody has a responsibility to treat each other fairly and justly. That includes the worker and the manager. It includes every aspect of life inside the church. Whatever it may be, redemption flows, redemption goes into all those different avenues, and we have a responsibility to be cognizant of that.
0: You know, James chapter 5, we won't read it, but I encourage the people who listen to this to read it. That very condition will be on the earth at the end of time. James chapter 5 says, "Woe to you! You have withheld the wages of those who have reaped your fields." And it talks about the problem isn't wealth. The problem is, do you gain the wealth by being dishonest with somebody else? And it is even the phrase that you brought us to, Michael, was that their cries have reached up to heaven.
1: Mm-hmm.
0: God is interested in that right now. Right today, the cries of those who are being treated unjustly, God is hearing.
1: Indeed. I think that's a beautiful thing to know as well, that God has worked on behalf of every aspect of our lives. We get to work on every aspect of somebody else's life. God has essentially called himself our nearest relative and has taken on the burden of responsibility to be our Redeemer time and time again when we find ourselves in different situations. And I think that's a beautiful image of who God is and what God has done for us.
0: That's the more than that moment for me, that God is not only dealing with injustice and sin, more than that, he calls to me saying he's my nearest relative.
2: Airplanes are stable in flight. They have vertical and horizontal stabilizers, which are part of the tail. Without these, the airplane would flop around in the air uncontrollably. The designers purposely build that stability into their airplanes. There are stabilizing forces in nature. For example, peach trees always produce peaches and pear trees always produce pears. It would not be good to come out one morning and find corn growing on your pear tree. The great designer of the trees built in stability. I'm glad that God is a stable God. The world as we know it today includes the devil who loves instability. But the book of Daniel in prophetic utterance states that ultimately God will have a stable kingdom which will last forever. It will be a good kingdom, a kingdom of right, a kingdom of goodwill, where the devil will be no more. The Bible tells that God is the same yesterday, today, and forever. Now that's stability. This is Rod Bieber with Seed Time and Harvest.
3: Are toxic co-workers driving you crazy? I'm Mary Lohman of The Christian Working Woman, and this week I'm talking about how to deal with toxic people, particularly co-workers, people you're forced to be with daily, and they have habits or attitudes that are driving you, well, crazy. Yesterday, I enumerated some characteristics of toxic people. Basically, they are people who somehow poison the atmosphere where they are with their attitudes and behavior. And I pointed out that as Christians dealing with toxic people, our first challenge is to remember that God loves that person just as much as He loves you, to see them through God's eyes. And the second important thing to remember is that person is not in your life by accident. God is allowing it, not approving of their behavior, mind you, but allowing that person in your life for some good reason. It could be to help you grow in grace as you have to deal with them. It could be for the good influence you could have on that toxic person. It could be both. But trust me, God has some good reason for that person being in your life. We are told in Scripture, if it's possible, as far as it depends on you, live at peace with everyone. Well, that's our assignment for dealing with toxic people, right? Others may live by more commonly accepted relationship principles like look out for number one, don't take any guff, stand up for your rights. They may have no motivation to live at peace with everyone, but we are called to this Christ-like objective. It's a lofty one. It's one that is often out of step with the world's wisdom. It is often not appreciated or valued by others. But as disciples of Jesus Christ, it is our guiding principle. Now, let me assure you that when you can respond to toxic people with more patience, more kindness, and less anger than others, you're demonstrating the love of Jesus, and it won't be missed. Your coworkers may not believe in God. They may never go to church. They may even think you are some kind of religious fanatic, but they cannot escape the difference in the way you respond to toxic people when you allow God's Spirit to empower you to respond like Jesus would. So keep these two things in mind, namely that God loves them as much as He loves you, and that no one is in your life by accident. God has a purpose for that person in your life. Now, tomorrow, I'll give you some encouraging steps you can take to deal with toxic, difficult people, just like Jesus would. I hope you're going to join me for our 31st annual weekend getaway, March 29 to 31. It's close. All the details are at ChristianWorkingWoman.org.
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1: 1 John 4:18-19. There is no fear in love, but perfect love casteth out fear, because fear hath torment. He hath feared is not made perfect in love. We love him because he first loved us.
2: In this particular series of the More Than That podcast, we are looking at the Christian community. It is easy to ignore the church, but the Bible is written not just for the individual, but also for the people of God as a united whole. As we have been discussing, and as we will discuss, we will discover that our communities can be and are so much more than our previous perceptions. So on the last episode that we did together, we went over some of the verses, kind of the theological reasons of why we should be in a community, that God has set us in a community. And we ended off that conversation by talking about how we need to esteem each other higher than our, we need to esteem others higher than ourselves. We close off with the question, are we willing to do that? Are we willing to look foolish in front of others in order to esteem others higher than ourselves? But today we're going to look kind of at the practical implications of that, what it means for our personal lives. And to start us off, you have a verse that you're going to share with us.
3: Yes, I've been reading some verses in the book of Romans. So I'd like us to look, Michael, at Romans 12, starting there, looking at the whole chapter, but looking at verses 1 and 2. I'm going to read the first two verses. Paul says, I beseech you, therefore, brethren, by the mercies of God, that you present your bodies a living sacrifice, wholly acceptable to God, which is your reasonable service. And do not be conformed to this world, but be transformed by the renewing of your mind, that you may prove what is that good and acceptable and perfect will of God. So it seems to me that Paul in Romans chapter 12 is starting off with the individual when he says, present your bodies a living sacrifice. He certainly isn't meaning that you present somebody else's body as a sacrifice.
2: Right.
3: So he's talking to individuals. And number one, he calls it your reasonable service.
2: Okay.
3: Number two, he says that sacrifice is only going to be happening by transformation, by the renewing, the transforming power, the renewing of your mind, and be not conformed to the world. So in my mind, transformation is kind of an inward outward.
2: Right.
3: Being conformed is kind of an outward inward. So I'm conforming to what I look. You understand what I'm saying?
2: Yeah,
3: I'm not.
2: That makes sense.
3: So he moves from the individual, but then he goes to verse 3. For I say through the grace given to me, everyone who is among you, not to think of himself more highly than he ought to think, but to think soberly as God has dealt to each one a measure of faith. So, for as we have many members in one body, but all the members do not have the same function. So, he's gone from the transforming power of the individual to the individual among a body of believers. Then the next few verses are going to talk about we don't all have the same gift, that all of us have different gifts that have been given us by God. But all those gifts should be used to serve, and to serve the body of believers.
2: That's powerful. So that it begins with the inward transformation is what you're saying, but that isn't to be used, or that's not to be separated from the body of believers still, that you have that inward transformation, but that leads to you serving in the body of believers or serving the community.
3: Yeah, it seems like one of our podcasts, you used the example that we are stones being fitted into the kingdom of God, into his building. And this seems to me to be saying that very thing, that I individually am transformed, but then God gives me gifts and places me among a body of believers for me to serve.
2: Okay, yeah, that's interesting. And it's interesting you brought that up. We were having a conversation about that in Ephesians chapter 2, where Paul is talking about the temple being built to the glory of God. And each stone has to be fitted and fit into its perfect place, which means each one of us has to go through that transforming process like you're talking about, that fitting process, in order to do that. So we talked about it a little bit last time, but does Romans here, does it mention why the purpose for this?
3: Well, it seems to me that the whole point of transformation is individually, I am becoming like Jesus.
2: Okay.
3: Then, so when the Bible says God sent his son, when I'm transformed, then God's going to send me. Where is he going to send me? He sends me to a body of believers. So I serve. So I'm not there to rule or to dictate, but the gift of God that he gives me is to be a benefit to the whole body of believers, which brings glory to God. If that's true, then what do you think it does to what God's trying to accomplish if we dislike each other or hate each other or we distance ourselves from each other?
2: Yeah, that seems to destroy God's purpose then.
3: It would seem to work against God's purpose, wouldn't it? So then we can say, wow, this is a great concept, but how does that get accomplished? Well, first of all, if everybody is conforming, I don't think God's purpose is going to be met. So for the purpose of God to be met with a body of believers, individual believers are going to have an encounter with Jesus Christ. And as they are transformed, they will be rightly placed in a body of believers of service. Then Paul will go from the individual to the giftedness given to the individual, placed in a body of believers. Then he's going to give some practical advice on how we should function as a body of believers. And these, we could say, are going to be maybe some guidelines or rules of engagement.
2: Okay.
3: So I'm going to start with verse 9.
2: Still in chapter 12?
3: Still in chapter 12.
2: Okay.
3: Let love be without hypocrisy. Abhor what is evil. Cling to what is good. So before I go on, the question I would ask, what does that mean, let love be without hypocrisy?
2: That's a great question. What comes to my mind is the verse, love your neighbor as yourself, which means if love is without hypocrisy, you allow others the same grace that you give to yourself or that you believe God gives to you.
3: Yeah, that seems to me to be the right answer or the right motivation. How many times have we been in churches where people were arguing and fighting and you would ask them and they would say, oh, I don't have anything against anybody. I love everybody. Yeah, love, though, is going to become a practical demonstration. And that's where he's going to take us. So the practical demonstration of true love is be kindly affectionate to one another with brotherly love, in honor, giving preference to one another, not lagging in diligence, fervent in spirit, serving the Lord, rejoicing in hope, patient in tribulation, continuing steadfastly in prayer, distributing to the needs of the saints, given to hospitality, bless those who persecute you, bless and do not curse, rejoice with those who rejoice and weep with those who weep. Be of the same mind toward one another. Do not set your mind on high things, but associate with the humble. Do not be wise in your own opinion. In my thinking, Those are the guidelines of what a body of believers would look like, that every individual would be striving that these characteristics would be part of how they are relating in the body.
2: Hmm. Okay. So then I think at this point it'd be good. There's a couple stories that come to my mind as we're going through this. One as an example of to the detriment of a community when we do value each other high, or we do value ourselves higher than each other, and the other one to show what actual love without hypocrisy looks like, esteeming those or rejoicing with those who rejoice, those kind of things, those qualities were are played out. If it's okay with you, we'll start with the one where the community doesn't live it out so well. The story that comes to my mind actually is in Mark chapter 9, because you were talking about what does it look like when these principles aren't played out? What happens to the community of God? And the answer was being that the community or the purpose of God is restricted. And I think we see that pretty clearly here. So if you go to Mark chapter 9, basically we won't read through the whole chapter, just as a summary, because we all know the story. It's going over the Mount of Transfiguration, where Jesus takes some disciples up on the mountain, and all his glory is seen. The disciples that go with him are willing to build temples for him and Moses, because Moses and Elijah come down. The glory of God is revealed. A miracle takes place, and it seems like a great story, but there's something else going on here at play as well, where something happens here. So when Jesus is at the bottom of the mountain with all 12 of the disciples, he looks around and he says, okay, Peter, James, and John, you guys are going to come up with me to the top of this mountain. So if you were one of those nine that were not chosen to go to the top of the mountain, how would you be feeling at that point?
3: Yeah, I think, and just trying to be honest and open, if my desire is to be with Jesus and to be at his side, which the disciples have all demonstrated, and Jesus says, hey, I'm taking Peter, James, and John, Dean, you and these other eight, you stay here. I may not say anything but yes, Jesus. But in my heart, something's going to start questioning. And that's going to be, why do they go and I don't? Why am I left behind and they get to go forward? Jesus knows me. He knew those nine disciples. It's amazing to me that he did that.
2: Yeah.
3: So he purposely set that up, which sets the ground stage for what's going to happen at the bottom of the mountain. And you already said what was happening at the top of the mountain. And if we all had choice, I think in this, we would all choose to vote to be at the top of the mountain.
2: Right. And those three disciples that get chosen, you can imagine in their minds, they're thinking, well, this proves my thoughts where I am the best. Us three, look at us. It's one of us that's going to be at the right hand of Jesus.
3: And I think that's played out, right? Because on the way back down the mountain, they can't hardly wait to get there. And Jesus even has to tell them, don't say a word about what you said on the top of the mountain.
2: Right, they're about to rub it in their faces about what just happened. Yeah.
3: So at the bottom of the mountain, we have a father coming with a demon-possessed son. And he comes to the disciples and he says that he needs help. He's come to see Jesus. Jesus isn't there. He's at the top of the mountain. The nine are at the bottom of the mountain. And we have the scribes and Pharisees watching. We have a multitude down there at the foot of the mountain watching. We have this father and demon-possessed son. The disciples try to cast out the demon, and they don't do it. They can't do it. These are men who have already raised the dead.
2: You know, that's a good point, because they've already been on their missionary
3: journey. They've been on their missionary journey. So they have seen the power of God. They have cast out demons. They've raised the dead. And now they're trying to cast out a demon, and the demon won't come out. How do you think they're feeling?
2: Right, especially in a crowd.
3: I'd be feeling pretty embarrassed. I'd be getting angrier and angrier why I'm not at the top of the mountain and I'm down here suffering humiliation at the foot of the mountain.
2: Right, why did Jesus abandon me to this?
3: That's right.
2: Okay.
3: Well, we know the story how Jesus comes off the mountain and walks right up, silences the Pharisees who are mocking, tells the crowd to be quiet, asks the Father, what can I do? That famous saying that Jesus said when the Father said, would you help me? Jesus says, if you believe, all things are possible to those who believe. And the Father cries out, I believe, looks into Jesus' eyes, knows he doesn't believe, says, help my unbelief. The demon is cast out. When everything's settled, a few verses later, the disciples are asking Jesus, why couldn't we cast out the demon? Jesus doesn't condemn them. He says, this one only comes out with prayer and fasting. Well, if that demon could come out with prayer and fasting, what were they not doing?
2: They were not praying, I can tell you that.
3: They were not praying. And then later on, Jesus says, what were you talking about? Those men were jealous. They were angry. They were frustrated. Their division in the body of believers, their feelings of separation from those at the top of the mountain with them at the bottom of the mountain, hindered the very reason why Jesus left them at the bottom of the mountain. They could not cast out the demon. And the more, it seems to me, the more divided we are as a body of believers, the less power we will have to impact the need of the world.
2: Yeah, that's crazy to think about that. In a very real terms, and we were seeing it played out here in very real terms, like you say, our division can literally bind up the power of God. That what we're set here on earth to do, we will not be able to do because we're fighting with each other. Because there's hypocrisy among us, there's jealousy among us, there's all of these things reasoning among ourselves who will be the best. We can literally destroy the power of God working through us.
3: So if this is what we see, and it seems to me the Bible is very direct about this, when we see the difficulty happening in the body of believers among us, the first thing we should do is get back to the transforming power of God. That is what true humility is, to recognize that this isn't all somebody else's fault. I'm part of the body of believers. So I need to spend time with Jesus to be renewed, my mind to be renewed, to be transformed. So when I enter back into the body of believers, there I'm living in brotherly love. There I am submitting. There I am seeking the best for others.
2: That does require a lot of humility, because that, like, and all of this, the basic, what we've been talking about, the basic idea is putting the needs of somebody else above my own needs. And that is a very hard thing to do, because we have things we want to talk about. We have things that we want to share. But it requires bearing with other people, putting up with what we consider their faults, what we consider their offenses, whatever it may be.
3: You know, just as a side note, we should know that the majority would be left at the bottom of the mountain. And the reason why I've had struggled with that is because my mind isn't aligning with Christ. Why would we experience the bottom of the mountain? Where was the need?
2: Yeah.
3: The need was at the bottom of the mountain. Where is Jesus? Man, Jesus didn't stay in heaven. He came to where the need is at. And if I'm going to be a follower of Christ, then I ought to realize up front that taking up my cross and following him is going to place me at the bottom of the mountain where the need is at. But if I am not there with a body of believers praying together, loving each other, I'll be powerless to do anything with the need.
2: Yeah, that's a great point, and I think I shared this quote last time, but it brings to mind one of my favorite quotes about community, because it's like you're talking about God stepped down from heaven to deal with us in our need, and he bore with us. And this idea of bearing usually has this negative connotation, or this idea of that's a bad thing if you have to bear with something. But when it talks about it, this quote talks about how Jesus bore with us. He bore with us as a mother bears with a child, as a shepherd deals or bears with a lamb, however it may be. And in bearing with us, he's able to maintain fellowship with us. The only way that we can maintain fellowship with each other is if we're willing to bear with one another, if we're willing to bear each other's burdens. Otherwise, we'll have to disconnect the fellowship. We'll have to break each other apart. And time and time again, it just comes down to, are we willing to make that humble choice? Are we willing to step into humility like that?
3: That's a powerful point. You know, it seems to me then that maybe one of the signs that we could look for is that if the focus of a group or a body of believers is spending more time creating policies so that we're all unified, we're probably working on the word conformed. Versus spending more time praying, spending time with Christ, and working on the word transformed. And I think it becomes huge because in Romans, the very end of that chapter, in chapter 12, it says that we should not be overcome. We should not overcome, be overcome by evil, but we should overcome evil with good. I really believe that it is God's purpose that a body of believers transformed by the indwelling of Christ will overcome evil in this world.
2: Yeah, that's powerful, because a lot of times we think of defeating evil on an individual level. It means that I have my own personal life, and I'm battling against the devil in my own personal life with different struggles or sins, whatever it may be, and that's true. But God, like you've been saying, God's purpose of dealing with the evil of the world, the pain and struggles of the world, is to work through a community. We can't separate ourselves from the community and think that God's purpose is going to be lived out.
3: Well, I think that's a good transition point, Michael. So why don't you take us to the story in the Old Testament with Moses? And I think that's going to be in Exodus.
2: Yeah, I think it's Exodus chapter 30. Let me just make sure. Once again, we have another mountain story, a story taking place on a mountain. And this is where we're going to see what a community is supposed to look like, or what our role in a community is supposed to look like in practical terms.
3: Exodus chapter 32.
2: 32, okay. And just like on a side note, when you're talking about transformed versus conformed, conformity looks like Daniel chapter 3, where Nebuchadnezzar calls all the people of Babylon together and says, worship this idol. They're all worshiping together. They're all there bowing down together, but none of them have the Spirit of God with them. None of them have that unity. And so we can worship together. We can all be doing the same motions, but it could still be idolatrous if we're not unified to how God wants us to be unified.
3: That's a powerful point.
2: And we see this here in Exodus chapter 32, because at the bottom of the mountain, you have the children of Israel worshiping a golden calf. They're idolatrous in their community. They've set aside God. The question then becomes, how do we deal with that on an individual level? What is our role in a community on an individual level when these things are going wrong, and how do we relate to the community? So Moses goes up on top of this mountain. He's up there for quite some time. He's talking with God. While he's up there, just to give the context of the story, while he's up there, the children of Israel, they decide they want their own God. They need to be able to see him, so they have this golden calf. And while he's at the top of this mountain, God says to Moses, you better get down there. Your people are going astray, basically, and I'm going to destroy them. But what's interesting is in Exodus chapter 32, verse 10, it says, Now then, let me alone, that my anger may burn against them, that I may destroy them, and I will make you a great nation. So there's two things happening. One, God is saying, okay, they've done evil, I'm going to destroy them, but there's a promise there for Moses as well. I'm going to make you a great nation. And this is the perfect opportunity for Moses. If he's ever wanted to get rid of a people who for quite some time now have been nagging him, complaining with him, accusing him that you've brought us into the desert to die, Moses, how dare you? Constantly bugging him with these things. This is the perfect opportunity for him to get rid of these people, because there's still a promise that Moses will be made a great nation. God's still going to do his purpose. So if I'm Moses, to be honest, I'm thinking, okay. let's just wipe the clean the board. Let's start over again. Could be worse. But what's interesting is Moses' reaction here.
3: Yeah, it in fact, you've set the table very well. I mean, human nature says, well, I feel bad for those people, but they're kind of getting what they're coming from, and
2: and I get to be a great nation.
3: And God's going to start with a little better material and end up with a better nation. But that's wrong reasoning. But Moses has spent enough time with God that he sees an opportunity, and his love compels him to go only one direction. And his answer to God is, if these people are not the ones, if you're going to destroy them, then destroy me also. What truer picture is there of identifying with the body, with an individual identifying with the body? And Moses truly has become like Jesus.
2: Mm.
3: Because isn't that exactly what Jesus did? He truly was better material. And he gave all that up, came here, and the Bible says he identified with us. He bore our iniquities. He bore our sins. And he did go all the way to the grave. Moses, it's an amazing thing that Moses would say, no, God, it's, I love these people. If they can't go on, if you're going to destroy them, then destroy me with them.
2: Yeah, talk about esteeming somebody else higher than yourself.
3: What better picture do you see than that of what esteeming others means?
2: Mm-hmm. Yeah, he says, destroy me as well. And then he goes on to give these five arguments. He goes back and forth with God, basically pleading on their behalf, don't destroy them. These are these people. These are the people that you have chosen. We are the ones that you have brought up out of Egypt. You love these people. He's pleading on their behalf before God. And this gives us the picture of what we're supposed to do. Never in the community are we to take advantage of somebody else, even in our own prayers. That we would pray to God, asking God to do something to that person because of what they've done to me. That's not what, even in our own personal prayer, our own personal prayer life, when we bring people before the throne of God, we bring people to the throne of God in order that he may bless them. We make intercession on their behalf, that they may be saved, not that they are destroyed.
3: Well, it's becoming clearer and clearer to me the importance of the body of believers. And I don't want to downplay how significant it is for there to be an individual who stands alone with Jesus Christ, who stands on the Word of God, who's willing to be identified so closely to Jesus that he would be rejected by the world. And yet it's that person who Jesus will take and place them back in a body of believers to serve. It seems to me, Michael, that we are not appreciating the body of believers the way Jesus does.
2: Yep. Yeah, we relate to the body of believers with complaints. Oh, this person did this. This person thought this. They voted this way on the board. They voted this way in the business meeting. We begin labeling people, sectioning them off, accusing people, even in our own minds. And we talk behind other people's backs. But if we are to relate to each other as Christ does, where in the Bible does Christ ever accuse us before God?
3: Never.
2: Never. It's only ever him saying, these are my people who I have shed my blood for. Constantly, he is making pleas on our behalf before God, saying, don't look at what they've done, look at what I've done for them.
3: Well, it would seem then, when I go to church and I hear the sermon, probably according to what we're learning about a body of believers, it's not best to come home and tell everything I didn't like about the sermon.
2: I think that's a great idea.
3: Because that is the attitude, isn't it? That I'm going there to be served.
2: Mm-hmm.
3: And if the service doesn't meet my need, then I'm looking for something else. Versus that I go there to serve.
2: Yep.
3: I go there to bless other people. I go there to engage. And my ministry may not be the sermon because we all have different gifts. But there's none of us going to the body of believers without a gift that God has given us. And he lists them. I should be hospitable if that's my gift. He lists all those gifts. So my conversation or my thinking should be, did I serve the body of believers today?
2: Yep. Yeah, and if everybody has that attitude, it's not like your needs will go unmet. If everybody has that attitude, your needs will be met by somebody else. It just takes that first initial trust to think, to say that I believe that the community is going to have my back and I'm going to serve my brothers and sisters around me. We were talking a little bit about this beforehand, and I honestly do believe that the only way this is possible is if we learn to see each other the way God sees us.
3: Hmm.
2: And if we are willing to look at each other with the same eyes of grace that we would want for ourselves, we have to view each other in light of the cross, that whatever mistakes that somebody makes, they are covered by the blood of God. They are children of God no matter what mistakes they make. And the same for me. If I believe I am saved through grace, then I need to allow that grace to cover somebody, another person as well. The problem becomes if I view myself as saved by what I've done. Then I have a reason to look around and say, because you haven't done something, I can accuse you of something. But if grace is present in a community, that grace covers me as well as somebody else, and I have to allow that to happen.
3: Well, that's a powerful point. The body of believers is important.
2: Body of believers is extremely important. So we've seen basically that God has chosen to work out his purposes on earth through the body of believers, that he has chosen to defeat evil in the world by bringing together people who probably shouldn't be together in any other circumstance, who probably wouldn't choose to be together in other circumstances. Mm-hmm. But because of the blood of Christ, he has brought us together, and that's how he's going to defeat evil in the world.
3: Well, I think you're exactly right. In fact, I don't know that it could be said any better, because where we ended last time, we were in the book of Ephesians. And we saw that we're in Galatians and Ephesians, Paul even makes the point that Jesus had a mystery, and the mystery was revealed that he would take two who hated each other, Jews and Gentiles. He didn't even take friends and put them together. He took two who hated each other, brought them into the same body, transformed them, tore down every barrier, made one new body. To the glory of heaven.
2: Amen. Yeah, I think we're wrapping up to a close here. But basically the question that we have to ask ourselves, the basic we have to think is our community that we live in fulfilling the purpose of God? Is our community combating evil? Or are we allowing divisive jealousies to come between us? Are we allowing hatred to come between us? Whatever it may be, our own insecurities getting in the way. But there is hope even in that, because like you said, God has brought together the Jews and Gentiles. He has made it, it's something he has already done. The blood of Christ covers every single one of us. And through that power, the power that's already been accomplished, we can live out his purposes here on earth, and we can combat evil the way he wants us to at the bottom of the mountain where the need is. Hey, thank you so much for listening to this episode of the More Than That podcast. 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
5: With SRN News, I'm Michael Harrington in Washington. Momentum for a deal to end the Iranian war is growing. Pakistan says an agreement is closer than ever, and President Trump asserts it will be signed as early as today. Iran is making some of its most optimistic statements yet. Its foreign ministry spokesman said yesterday the likelihood of finalizing a memorandum of understanding in the coming days is high. The Treasury Department has moved to involve banks more deeply in the president's immigration crackdown. Correspondent Bob Agnew explains.
6: Treasury has issued new guidance allowing banks to share information about suspected customers more freely. It's part of the administration's effort to remove undocumented workers from the banking system. The changes are framed as a crackdown on fraud and crime. In May, the president signed an executive order requiring banks to scrutinize customer citizenship. The new guidance expands banks' ability to share information, including flags tied to immigration status. Bob Agner reporting.
5: Conservative analysts are pointing to rising tensions in the United Kingdom and across the West as part of a broader cultural conflict.
7: The analysts point out that public anger is growing over immigration policies and what they describe as elite resistance to change. According to this view, concerns about crime and social cohesion are often dismissed, fueling frustration that has in some cases erupted into unrest. Critics say unless those concerns are addressed, similar clashes could continue to escalate. Ken Lorman reporting.
5: Nara Organics has recalled an organic baby formula sold at Target stores and online due to multi-state outbreak of infant botulism. Federal authorities say three babies became ill in California, Pennsylvania, and Washington in April and May after eating the formula. This is SRN News. Nicholas Jacobs, a political scientist at Colby University, has been studying the Democratic Party's 2024 election collapse, and he concludes that the leadership doesn't understand the voters. He says that especially on social issues, quote, a pattern persists. Working class voters did not move right in reactionary revolt. Democrats moved to the left. Jacobs cites polls indicating that Americans who used to vote Democrat have moved to the Republican Party over issues such as abortion, the LGBT agenda, religious freedom, family values, and immigration. Even in the midst of Gay Pride Month celebrations, LGBT advocates are in retreat. There's been a strong backlash in recent years, especially against the promotion of transgenderism to children. Many states have banned males from competing in female sports, and some have barred sex change operations on children. At least 9 states have considered resolutions seeking to undo legal recognition of same-sex marriages. This is SRN News. Yet another vehicle recall.
8: Ford is recalling more than 250,000 vehicles that were incorrectly repaired under a previous recall meant to fix a problem that caused the engine to stall while driving. The recall includes 255,404 Ford Focus automobiles model years 2012 to 2018. Ford said the canister purge valve may malfunction, causing the engine to stall unexpectedly while driving, increasing the risk of crash and injury. To fix the problem, dealers will provide a powertrain software update free of charge. Keith Peters reporting.
5: Jalen Brunson and the comeback Knicks did it again, and now they're NBA champions. For the first time in 53 years, the New York Knicks rule the league. Brunson scored 45 last night, including 13 straight for the Knicks in the fourth quarter, and they beat the San Antonio Spurs 94-90 in Game 5. This is SRN News.
9: In times of trouble and uncertainty, it's now more important than ever to study the Word of God found in the Bible. 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To request a free copy of

imagining what this must have been like. And so let your sanctified imagination think of the scene here as Jesus comes to the shore. There are literally thousands of people that are waiting to meet him. But one person in particular is waiting because he has something going on in his life and in the life of his daughter. And this is a man by the name of Jairus. His daughter is at the point of death. And he believes that Jesus has the power to heal her. And so he's waiting for Jesus to come. And the moment that Jesus steps out of that boat, he falls at his feet. Let's continue to read in verse 23. And he begged him earnestly, saying, "My little daughter lies at the point of death. Come and lay your hands on her that she may be healed and she will live." He believed in the power of Jesus to heal his daughter. And so verse 24, Jesus went with him and a great multitude followed him and thronged him. Imagine the scene here. Jairus is pressing his way through the crowd because he knows that he needs to hurry up because Jesus needs to come to his daughter while there is still hope. Yes, he believes that Jesus can heal his daughter, but he knows that Jesus has to be on time. And his daughter is about to lose her life. And so he's pushing his way through the crowd. There are literally people thronging him on all sides. And the disciples are around Jesus trying to make him get.

Mark chapter 5 and verse 25. Now a certain woman had a flow of blood for 12 years and had suffered many things from many physicians. She had spent all that she had and was no better, but rather grew worse. When she heard about Jesus, she came behind him in the crowd and touched his garment. For she said, if only I may touch his clothes, I shall be made well. Verse 29. Immediately the fountain of her blood was dried up, and she felt in her body that she was healed of the affliction. What a remarkable miracle. Just imagine this woman. Put yourself in her situation here. She had tried everything, but instead of getting healed, she rather grew worse. Isn't that a picture of our world today? Our world is looking for healing in so many ways. You walk into a bookstore and you will find, you know, shelves and shelves of books full on self-help, you know? How to have a better marriage, how to make more money, how to solve this, how to do that. It's all this self-help. And yet, with all the content there is there in books and all the content on the websites and all of this, there is still a void in the heart of human beings when Jesus is not in their lives. And instead of getting better, things often get worse. The condition of this woman is really the condition of humanity at large. And she is looking for healing. She's tried everything, but in vain. And now she comes to the point in her life that she realizes there's only one solution, and that solution is Jesus Christ. And she wants to meet him. And yet this is at the very time that Jesus' ministry had become very, very popular. There were thousands of people that were thronging to meet Jesus, that wanted to be around him. And so as Jesus comes to the shore there, Jairus is the first one to meet Jesus. As a matter of fact, he was the ruler of a synagogue, the Bible tells us, and so he had some prominent position there. So he probably had a better opportunity to meet Jesus. And yet this woman here does everything in her strength, everything in her power to meet with Jesus. You can just imagine as Jesus is making his way through the crowd there, she's trying to see him, but there he was, just a little glimpse, but she continues to press through the crowd. Oh, here comes another opportunity, but no, the people got in her way, and she continues to make her way through the crowd because she knows that this is her only hope. I want you to listen for a moment as I read from the book Desire of Ages, which describes so beautifully the determination of this woman. Listen carefully. This is beautifully described here in the book Desire of Ages, page 343. On the way to the ruler's house, Jesus had met in the crowd a poor woman who for 12 years had suffered from a disease that made her life a burden. She had spent all her means upon physicians and remedies only to be pronounced incurable. But her hopes revived when she heard of the cures that Christ performed. She felt assured that if she could only go to him, she would be healed. In weakness and suffering, she came to the seaside where he was teaching and tried to press through the crowd, but in vain. Again, she followed him from the house of Levi Matthew, but was still unable to reach him. She had begun to despair. Listen to this. When in making his way through the multitude, he suddenly came near where she was. So she was about to despair, but then he draws near. The golden opportunity had come. She was in the presence of the great physician. But amid the confusion, she could not speak to him, nor catch more than a passing glimpse of his figure. Fearful of losing her one chance of relief, she pressed forward, saying to herself, "If I may but touch his garment, I shall be made whole." As he was passing, she reached forward and succeeded in barely touching the border of his garment. But in that moment, she knew that she was healed. And listen to the next sentence. This is powerful. In that one touch was concentrated the faith of her life. In that one touch was concentrated the faith of her life. And instantly her pain and feebleness gave place to the vigor of perfect health.

0: When I read this, there's just one word that comes to my mind, and that is determination. She was determined to meet Jesus. She was determined that to meet him because she believed that he was the only one that could give her complete healing from that which afflicted her for so many years. And so her entire faith was concentrated in that one touch when she touched Jesus. And what I want us to talk about this morning and what I want us to study together this morning is how we can experience that kind of a touch. Because that day when Jesus was making his way through the crowd, there were many people that were touching Jesus. Continually, there were people that were rubbing shoulders with Jesus and that were touching him. And as he's pressing his way through the crowd, suddenly there is a different kind of touch. It was a touch of faith. And too often we come into the presence of God and we have a casual touch of Jesus. We experience something, but we don't experience the fullness of what God wants to give us. And so what I want to talk about this morning is how we can fight the fight of faith, how that we can manifest determination in following our Savior, our Lord and Savior Jesus Christ. If you have your Bibles this morning, I invite you to turn with me to 1 Timothy. 1 Timothy chapter 6, and this was also our scripture reading this morning. But I would like to go back to this passage in 1 Timothy chapter 6 and verse 12. 1 Timothy chapter 6 and verse 12. We are admonished to fight the good fight of faith. 1 Timothy 6 verse 12 tells us, fight the good fight of faith, lay hold on eternal life to which you were also called and have confessed the good confession in the presence of many witnesses. How many of us fight the good fight of faith? You know, we are willing to fight for our education because we realize that we need that in order to secure ourselves a job. We are willing to get up early in order to prepare ourselves for the exams. And we're willing to do our best in our careers. But the question that we need to ask ourselves, and these are all good matters, because we need to live holistic lives in which we manifest our best, that we do our best in all things. But the question really is, how often do we fight for faith? How often do we put our determination into knowing Jesus? Sometimes we just think that this is something that comes naturally. And yet the Bible tells us that the Christian life is like a race. And in that race, we need to run. We need to, in order to experience all that God has in store for us, there is an effort that needs to be put forth from our side. And what I want to do is I want to look at some strategies that we can bring into our lives in order for us to experience what God wants us to experience in this transformation when we touch him. When you think about it, when we fight the good fight of faith, there are some strategies in that fight. And we're going to look at a couple of them this morning. I have six strategies. So if you are a note taker, you can write these down. Otherwise, I hope that you'll be able to remember these so that you can bring these into your Christian experience, into your daily walk with the Lord, so that we can know how that we can have that transforming touch. Not a casual touch of Jesus, but a transforming touch. And the first strategy is found in Romans chapter 10, and we're going to use our Bibles this morning. So you turn to the book of Romans together with me, Romans chapter 10 and verse 17. Strategies for the good fight of faith. Romans chapter 10 and verse 17. A very well-known verse. The Bible says, so then faith comes by hearing, and hearing by, what does it say? The Word of God. Now think about that for a moment. How does faith come, according to this verse? By hearing, and by hearing what? The Word of God. How often do we take it for granted that we're going to have faith? Like tomorrow morning when you wake up, you probably, many of us take it for granted that, yeah, I'm going to have faith tomorrow in God. But do you know that the Bible tells us that faith comes by something? It comes by hearing the Word of God. So in other words, in order for us to keep our faith alive, to keep that flame going, in order for us to not just have a casual touch of Jesus, but a transforming touch of Jesus, we need to hear the Word of God. Amen? We need to study the Word of God. And so many times we take it for granted. Yeah, you know, I know these things. But we need, just as we eat every day physical food, so we also need every day spiritual food. Amen? In order to keep our faith alive. I would like to read to you another quote here, also from The Desire of Ages and the same chapter on the miracle that we read about in Mark chapter 5. And listen to what it says. This is on page 347. The wondering crowd that pressed close about Christ realized no accession of vital power. But when the suffering woman put forth her hand to touch him, believing that she would be made whole, she felt the healing virtue. So in spiritual things. To talk of religion in a casual way, to pray without soul hunger and living faith, avails nothing. A nominal faith in Christ, which accepts him merely as the Savior of the world, can never bring healing to the soul. The faith that is unto salvation is not a mere intellectual assent to the truth. Wow, that's quite powerful. So we need more than just an intellectual assent to the truth. If you already know the doctrines of the Seventh-day Adventist Church, you might, you know, it might be easy for us to just step back and say, well, you know, I have faith, and I know what the Bible teaches. You know, I know what happens when a person dies, and I know what the right day is to go to church, and I know this, and I know that hell is not forever, and I know that, you know, we're going to spend 1,000 years in heaven, and then we're going to come back to this new earth. You can have an assent to truth. You can know the doctrines of our church, and yet you are not experiencing the transforming power of Jesus Christ. What you need is more than an intellectual assent to the truth. What you need is a daily faith. And the Bible tells us that faith comes by the hearing of the Word of God. And so we cannot just take it for granted that we know these things. God wants us to give us a daily experience with Himself. And that starts in the morning when we wake up. What is the first thought that runs through our minds in the morning? Is it what we're going to do during that day, or where we're going to go, or who we're going to meet? Or is it, God, I want to know you. And I want to know you. And so do we pick up our Bibles in the morning, and do we open them? Do we allow God to speak to us? My friends, faith comes by hearing, and hearing by the Word of God. And if we don't spend time with the Word of God in the morning, we're going to think that we're going to have faith. But actually, the faith that we have is a casual faith. It's the kind of faith that you can compare in Mark chapter 5 with the people that are pressing to Jesus. They're touching him, but there was a difference when the woman with the affliction touched Jesus. And that's the kind of touch that we need. That's the kind of experience that God wants to give us. And it's the experience that we receive when we open his word in the morning and we pray and we ask God to speak to us. Another strategy for faith is to pray. And we talked about this during the Sabbath school, which I really appreciated. Many good comments that were made about the power and importance of prayer. Now, it is so important that we pray when we study God's Word, because maybe you've had the experience that I have had at times, where in the morning you'll pick up your Bible and you have the intention to hear the Word of God and you want to know Him, and so you open up your Bible and you start reading, but there's nothing really that happens. You don't really feel that you're getting much out of it. Sometimes you even feel that it's just like, you know, black letters on a white paper. And some of us, what happens when that occurs, we open the Word of God and we read and we don't get anything out of it, and we say, okay, maybe there's no Holy Spirit today, let's try tomorrow. And yet, my friends, we don't fight for faith. Many times we just think, well, I didn't get anything out of it. I'll try tomorrow. I'll try something else. My friends, this is the time that we need the determination to fight for faith. And we need to pray that God will open our eyes to see wondrous things out of His law. And so there are certain prayers that you can pray when you study the Word of God. And I just want to share four of them. And they're all taken directly from Scripture. They are all taken from the book of Psalms. I just want to share with you four simple prayers that you can pray when you study the Word of God and you don't feel that you're getting anything out of it. And by the way, who has experienced that at times? You want to get something out of the Word of God? Okay, a couple of you, five of you are honest enough to say that. You want to get something out of the Word of God, but you just feel like, I'm just not getting it. Listen to these prayers. The first one is Psalm 119, verse 36 and 37. Listen to what it says. Incline my heart to your testimonies and not to covetousness. Turn away my eyes from looking at worthless things and revive me in your way. That's a prayer that you can pray. As you open the Word of God and you feel that your mind is going 1,000 directions and you're not able to concentrate on God's revelation, pray this prayer. Incline my heart to your testimonies, to your Word. And be honest with God. Be honest with God. God, my mind is going in so many different directions. Help me. Help me right now to understand your Word. Speak to me. Amen? Here a second prayer that you can pray. Psalm 119, verse 18. It says, open my eyes that I may see wondrous things from your law. Wow, what a beautiful prayer. Simple prayer. You can memorize that prayer. Open my eyes that I may see wondrous things out of your law. Amen? Another prayer that you can pray. Psalm 86, verse 11. Teach me your way, O Lord. I will walk in your truth. Unite my heart to fear your name. And here, a fourth prayer. Psalms chapter 90, verse 14. Listen to this one. O satisfy us early with your mercy, that we may rejoice and be glad all our days. You know, there are many things in life that can satisfy us, but there's really only one thing that can truly satisfy the deepest longing of the soul, and that is God Himself. God has created us with a space that only He can fill. Amen? And so let us pray that we may be satisfied by what He has for us. And so the strategies of the fight, the good fight of faith, they involve the Scripture, reading the Scripture, hearing the Word of God, because through hearing the Word of God comes faith. But then remember to pray as you read that God will show you beautiful things out of His Word and that He will be able to take your mind that is going in 1,000 other directions and actually bring it to His Word. You can also do that as you pray. How many of you have experienced, let's see if we get a little bit more of an honest answer here now. How many of you have experienced that you start praying and soon enough you're thinking about a lot of different things? Amen. Yes. Yes, that happens to me as well. And I'm praying. I'm saying, oh, wait a minute. I was actually here praying. And I try to bring my mind back to the things of God. And I pray. And yes, it goes well for a while. And then again, I feel that my thoughts are going in different directions. When that happens, my friends, the four prayers that I just mentioned, again, pray them. Oh, Lord, incline my heart to your testimonies. Oh, Lord, open my eyes. Oh, Lord, teach me your ways. Oh, Lord, satisfy me with your mercy. Pray to God that He will be able to keep your thoughts where they belong, your thoughts on Him. Don't give up. It is so many times that people will give up. They open the Word of God up. No Holy Spirit today. I'll try tomorrow. They try to pray up. My mind went in so many different places. Well, it just must be me. I'll just, you know, leave prayer to other people. It's just not my thing. This is happening too often, my friends. How come we want to fight for our education? How come we want to fight for our jobs and for our families? But when it comes to the things of God, we give up too early. And it is time for us to say, no, I'm going to fight for faith. Look at the determination of that woman there in Mark chapter 5. Oh, she saw a glimpse of Jesus, but it was not enough. She made her way through the crowd. She pressed forward. And then the golden opportunity came and she reached out her hand in faith and touched his garment. And she was healed instantly. My friends, how often do we experience that kind of a touch? Too often we have a casual touch of Jesus. Too often we come to church and we just casually touch Him. Oh, may we pray more earnestly for a transforming touch. Amen? I heard a story of a couple, and they just got married. And as a gift for their honeymoon, their family had pitched in and they had given them a stay in a very, very luxurious hotel. And so they looked forward to this night, this honeymoon night. They got married and they made their way to this hotel. But the moment that they opened the door of the room, they were terribly disappointed with what they saw. It was not at all what they had read about or seen on the pictures. It was actually quite plain. I mean, it was okay. It was not that bad. But I mean, to be, you know, a five-star hotel, it didn't match up. And so it was actually a kind of a couch that you could pull out to sleep on. And so they spent the night there and they were kind of they tried to make the best out of it, but they were not happy. And so the next morning, they make their way to the counter there and they put in a complaint and they wanted to see the manager, and the manager comes out and they said, you know, this is not what we expected. And the manager says, I don't know what the problem is. Let's have a look at the room. And so they made their way to the room together with the manager. The manager opens up the door and they walk in, and immediately the first thing they said is, yeah, look, this is not what we expected. And the moment they said that, the manager walks to the opposite side of the room and there's a door that has the same color as the wall, and he opens it up and there's this beautiful room. They spent the night in the foyer. How many times are our Bible studies in the foyer? How many times are our prayer meetings in the foyer? How many times are sermons in the foyer? My friends, we need to start opening up the door and allowing the Holy Spirit to reveal to us wonderful things out of His law. Amen? It's time for us to ask God to inspire us through His Word that we may know Him and know the beauty of His character. So many times we are satisfied with the casual touch. So many times we just kind of come to church and we meet a friend and we, you know, have a good potluck and we have some fellowship, but we haven't really opened the door. We haven't allowed God to reveal Himself to us. We haven't been charged up for the week and all the challenges that face us. And my friends, it's time for us to open that door, to allow God to speak to us. So what are the strategies to fight the good fight of faith? The Word of God. Through the hearing of the Word of God comes faith. Prayer. And also, listen to this, manifest enthusiasm for that which matters most, which is the Word of God. You know, I see people and they can get really, really enthused about, well, what is it here in the United States? The Super Bowl, right? Or they can get really, really excited to talk about the latest game or this or that. But do we have the enthusiasm for the Word of God that is appropriate? Let me read to you a quotation here taken from Testimonies to the Church, Volume 2, page 212. When I read this, it was a rebuke to me, and I believe it's a rebuke to many of us. Listen to what it says. Many who profess to be Christians become excited over worldly enterprises, and their interest is awakened for new and exciting amusements, while they are cold-hearted and appear as if frozen in the cause of God. Here is a theme, poor formalist, which is of sufficient importance to excite you. Eternal interests are here involved. Upon this theme, listen carefully, I love this. Upon this theme, the theme of salvation, it is a sin to be calm and unimpassioned. Wow. It is a sin to be calm and unimpassioned when it comes to the theme of salvation. She goes on to say, the scenes of Calvary call for the deepest emotion. Upon this subject, you will be excusable if you manifest enthusiasm. Be careful you're not sinning. Do we have the appropriate enthusiasm for the things of God? Amen. I mean, when you think about it, salvation, the picture that the scripture gives us of what Jesus has done for us and is doing for us right now, and the future he has in store for us, oh, this should call forth the deepest emotions in each one of us. She goes on to say that Christ, so excellent, so innocent, should suffer such a painful death, bearing the weight of the sins of the world. Our thoughts and imaginations can never fully comprehend. Oh, the length, the breadth, the height, the depth of such amazing love we cannot fathom. The contemplation of the matchless depths of a Savior's love should fill the mind, touch and melt the soul, refine and elevate the affections, and completely transform the whole character. The language of the apostle is, I determined not to know anything among you save Jesus Christ and Him crucified. We also may look toward Calvary and exclaim, God forbid that I should glory save in the cross of our Lord Jesus Christ, by whom the world is crucified unto me and I unto the world. A question for you this morning. Do you manifest the enthusiasm for God that is appropriate? And if you want to know what the appropriate response is, look to the cross of Calvary. And as you look at the cross of Calvary and you see the matchless, the beautiful Son of God that took your sin upon Himself, what should be our response? Oh, my friends, we should give everything to Him. He's our greatest treasure. He should get our deepest affections. They don't belong to the Super Bowl. They don't belong to anything else but Jesus Christ. Many of us are treating salvation like Esau treated the birthright. Remember, when you look at the two lives, you look at Jacob and his brother Esau. Isn't it interesting when you look at those two and the way they treated the birthright? For Jacob, it was the contemplation day and night. As a matter of fact, I'm just reading now through the Patriarchs and Prophets, which is an amazing, you know, commentary by Ellen White on the story of Genesis and Exodus, the beginnings there. And I was reading about Jacob, and she writes that Jacob, he contemplated that birthright day and night. And it was not about the earthly possession so much, but it was that he understood that if he got the birthright, he was going to become the successor of the coming Messiah. And he understood the gifts of God and the blessing of God that would rest upon receiving the birthright. And so there was just nothing else he could think about. Nothing else that was more important than the birthright. And that contrary to his brother, that for a bowl of soup gave up the birthright. And how often do we treat the gift of salvation like that? We don't see its importance. We don't understand the implications. We don't understand fully the gift that has been given to us. You all have a birthright through Jesus Christ. You can be born again, and the inheritance, my friends, is eternal life. It's eternal life. Manifest enthusiasm for that which matters most. Let's look at a fourth strategy for the fight of faith. Turn with me in your Bibles to the book of Hebrews. Hebrews chapter 10. Hebrews and the 10th chapter. First strategy, hearing the word of God. Second strategy, prayer. Third strategy, manifest enthusiasm for what matters most. Fourth strategy, Hebrews chapter 10. Look at this one. Verse 24 and 25. Paul writing to the believers here in the first century, and he says in verse 24 and 25, and let us consider one another in order to stir up love and good works, not forsaking the assembly of ourselves together, as is the manner of some, but exhorting one another, and so much the more as you see the day approaching. So what Paul says is it's important to encourage one another in the faith. A strategy for us is that we are playing on the same team. Amen? We are all in this battle of life. We all experience We all experience trials and challenges that are similar in nature. And we need each other in order for us to encourage one another. And it says, especially as the day is approaching. And that is talking about the coming of Christ. And that day is approaching, amen? When we look at the world around us, we are seeing the signs that are increasing both in intensity and frequency that Christ is coming very, very soon. And as that day approaches and the fight increases, the fight of faith, we need to encourage one another. But how many times does the church, and I'm talking about individuals, you and me, how many times instead of encouraging one another, do we actually get in the way of one another to experience that transforming touch of Christ? Just think about a couple of examples here from Scripture, where actually the church of God, the followers of Christ, got in the way for others to actually experience the blessings of Christ. There's this story in Luke chapter 18 where there are children and mothers that want to come to Jesus. Now, I just want you to get a mental picture of that for a moment. Here is Jesus, and these little children are like running because they see Jesus, they've heard about him, and they want to meet him. So they're running to Jesus. The mothers are carrying their children, and they want to go to Jesus to receive a blessing. And what do you think the disciples are doing? The disciples, the church of God, that is supposed to be the instrument of God to bring people to Jesus, are actually the very ones that are keeping them from coming to him. So just get the mental picture there. There is Jesus. Here are the children, you know, running to Jesus, and the disciples are trying to stop them. Oh, oh, oh, oh. And then you just get the mental picture. Like one makes his way through. And so, oh, oh, stop, stop. And they look back, and Jesus is sitting there with the child on his lap and saying to them, if you don't become like one of these, you won't inherit the kingdom of God. Amazing. The very church of God getting in the way of people experiencing him. How about John chapter 4? Amazing story. Jesus comes to the Jacob's well, and he knows what is about to happen. He knows that a Samaritan woman is going to come to draw water, and he knows that he wants to give her the living water. And so what does he do? He sends his disciples away. As they are in town buying food, the woman comes, and they have this amazing conversation. You can read about it in John chapter 4. Jesus reaches out to her. He actually reveals to her that he is the promised Messiah. And just as he reveals that to her, and there's this amazing moment going on there, the disciples come back. And the disciples come back, and the Bible tells us that they didn't say anything, but they were thinking a lot. And the very expression on their faces must have shown what they were thinking. What on earth are you doing talking to this lady? She's Samaritan. You know, they would have gotten in the way of what Jesus wanted to do, and so he had to send them away. How many times do we get in the way of what Jesus is trying to do in the lives of people? I think of another story. In Matthew chapter 26, Jesus is at a feast at Simon's house. And Mary Magdalene comes up and anoints the feet of Jesus. You remember the story? And when the disciples find out, the Bible says they were indignant. They were not happy about what she was doing to Jesus. Again, they got in the way. There's another story in Luke chapter 9 where Jesus sends his disciples into the towns and cities of Samaria to go before him. And in a certain town, they get rejected. And so they come back and they say to Jesus, do you want us to call fire to come down from heaven to consume them like Elijah did? To which Jesus had to kind of take them apart and say, remember, I came to save the world and not to condemn it. Isn't it amazing in all these instances, and also Mark chapter 5, the story we began with. You can just imagine the disciples, they're trying to get Jesus through the crowd. Oh, get him through the crowd. Get out of the way, because Jesus needs to get through here. And when the woman came and touched Jesus, and Jesus stops and he turns around and he says, who touched me? The disciples were like, hey, you know, come on. Let's go on. We have a mission to accomplish. Everyone's touching you, Jesus. Could it be that sometimes we're so much on a mission that we lose the mission? Could it sometimes be that we're so focused on what we perceive to be God's mission that we sometimes lose the moments that God wants to work in our lives? Someone comes, has a great need. Come back next week. We have a revival planned. So we plan the coming of the Holy Spirit? Like, just wait because we have this evangelistic series going on. Now, I'm all for evangelism. I've dedicated my life to public evangelism. But let me tell you something. Evangelism is not an event. It's a lifestyle. And when a church has evangelistic efforts, my friends, it's not about the effort in and of itself, as if that's some programming that we do to invite God to work when we feel like it. No, what we need to do is open our hearts and ask God to show us whenever we can be used in His service. And so it's important to plan, yes, and it's important to strategize, yes, but it's important for us to open our hearts and ask God to use us as His vessels whenever needed. Be ready in season and out of season, the Bible says, amen? Whenever to cast your bread upon the waters, Ecclesiastes. Cast your bread upon the waters, whether it rains or whether it's dry or whether it's, you know, don't look at the circumstances. Be an open vessel to be used by God. But so many times we are so focused on our planning and our organization and our structure that we lose out on what God actually wants to do in our lives. There are amazing passages in the Bible. I think of Acts, the book of Acts, and when I read it, it's rebuking me because I read about Paul and the Bible says that the Holy Spirit forbade him in one instance to go to a certain place, and then he opened up another place where he was supposed to go. And I'm thinking to myself, wow, I wish I could live my life like that. Because so many times, you know, I'm an organized person. I like to plan ahead. I don't know how I would respond if the Holy Spirit would say, oh, don't go there, go there. Especially if I've already booked my ticket. But I need to be open to that kind of a guidance. What do you say? I mean, yes, I don't want to take away anything of the importance of planning. I mean, some of us just need to get more planned in our life. But even though we plan, even though we strategize, even though we put on events, let not that take away from our daily need of being ready to be used by God. Amen? Wherever or whenever He wants to use us. So that we as the people of God will not be a hindrance of people coming to Christ, but rather that we will be the ones that will encourage, as it says in the book of Hebrews chapter 10, encourage one another, stir up love in one another. Oh, bring them to Jesus. Amen? This is what the early church, there had to be a transformation in the thinking of the disciples, and for many of us, there needs to be a transformation in our lives. So that we can bring people to Jesus. And when you bring them to Jesus, you're going to experience a great blessing yourself. Amen? And we have that opportunity now. I mean, what a blessing to see a church like this that is putting on these programs that is actually giving you the opportunity to tap into God's work. Amen? So that you can bring people to the health meetings of Duane Lemon. That was a wonderful blessing. I was here. I loved it. And that you can also bring people to this evangelistic series. Amen? I mean, what a blessing if all of us would be involved in bringing people to hear the Word of God. I want to encourage you to do that. Come yourself. You know, by the way, let me just back up a little bit. One of the points that I said was enthusiasm for God's Word. If you say to someone, there's a great meeting going on, you should go, but you don't go yourself because you think that you already know the stuff and so you've already heard it 10 times or 100 times. I don't need to hear Daniel 2. I know Daniel 2 already. I know that the head of gold is Nebuchadnezzar and all that stuff, so I don't need to go. But if you tell someone else to go and you don't go yourself, is that manifesting enthusiasm? It's kind of pathetic, actually. Someone else is going and they come to the meeting and you're not there. What do you think they're going to think? Like, oh, okay, well, it's not that important. Right? I mean, if we're going to encourage others to know this book, we better make sure that we're there where the word is preached, amen? And so that we together may experience the blessing that God has in store for us. Amen. And so we'll be looking at some of these strategies, and I have one more left before we close. So let's review this very shortly. The word of God, hearing the word of God increases our faith, so we must study God's word, strategy for faith, pray. When your mind is going in 1,000 directions, pray that God will bring you back to where it belongs. then manifest enthusiasm for what matters most. Take salvation serious and let it fill your heart with joy that only God can give you. And then also, as we've looked at here in our study together, encourage one another in the faith. That is a strategy, my friends. Make sure that you are not hindering others from experiencing Christ, but that you are encouraging them to experience Christ. And that last but not least, live in the world of faith. Too often, we live in two worlds. We have the world during the week, which is what we perceive to be the real world. You know, what we put on in the morning, the car we drive, the food we eat, the friends we have, the job we have. This is the real world. And then kind of once a week, we will step into another world. And that's the world of faith. Oh yes, once a week I can hear about angels and miracles and God. But the rest of the week, I want to also live in the real world. Because after all, you know, here I am. My friends, this kind of religious experience is going to leave you with only a casual touch of Jesus. If you want a transforming touch of Jesus, you must abandon what I like to call, and I hope you remember this, what I like to call the just-in-case theology. The just-in-case theology is like this. You know, I'm in the church, but, you know, the world is really attractive, and I also want to experience the world just in case. So yeah, I can be here in the church, but just in case, you know, this whole, you know, Bible thing is not true, just in case Jesus doesn't come back, or just in case there's not eternal life, or just in case, let me put one foot in this world, and I'll keep one foot in the church, because I don't want to be fully in the world, because just in case it is true, I want to be part of that as well. This is what I call the just-in-case theology. My friends, there are millions of Christians that live their lives like that. I'll be over here, but just in case, I want to get the best out of this world. But as I get the best out of the world, I also really want the eternal life, so I'll put also a foot in the church. And my friends, the Bible leaves no room at all for the just-in-case theology. As a matter of fact, Paul puts it this way. He says, you know, if the resurrection is not true, we're the most pitiable men of all. You know, if it's not true, then it doesn't mean anything. But if it is true, it's everything. Amen? So what I want to encourage you to do is take you both of your feet, spiritually speaking, and plant them in the Word of God. Amen? This will not disappoint you. And by the way, this is the only real world. This is the only real world. That world that you perceive to be real, oh my friends, the real world is described here. We are living in a great controversy. Yes, there is an enemy at work. Yes, there is a Savior has come 2,000 years ago. He did die for you. He did die for you, and he was resurrected for you. He is resurrected for you, and he is ministering right now for you in the heavenly sanctuary. I mean, this is not some fairy tale stuff. This is reality. And what a beautiful, wonderful reality. The tomb is empty. Death is conquered. Victory is yours. And you can take hold of that. You can say, I'm not into this just-in-case theology. I'm into a theology that believes every single revelation of God. And I believe we're living in a great controversy. I believe Jesus paid for my sins and that I have been set free. I believe that he's ministering right now in the most holy place of the heavenly sanctuary. I believe that he will soon come again. And I want to be part of his people. What do you say? I pray that that will be your experience. And that you will experience the transforming touch of Jesus. Don't settle for a casual touch. Open the door. There's a beautiful room. Let's pray together. Heavenly Father, I want to thank you this morning for your word. I want to thank you that we have so many promises that you have given to us of your glory and of your plan for each one of us. Lord, help us to take these promises and treat them not like Esau treated the birthright, but like Jacob treated the birthright. That he wanted it more than anything else, and that he pursued it with all his energy and all the determination that he could muster. Like the woman that touched you, pressing through that crowd, waiting for the golden opportunity. Lord, help us not to let these golden opportunities pass. Lord, what a blessing that we can be part of a church that is evangelistic-minded. What an opportunity to be part of these efforts to bring people to your feet. Lord, help us not to let these opportunities go by, but to use these golden opportunities to bring glory to your name and to see people saved by your grace. And so we pray that you will stir in our hearts a longing for yourself, a longing that surpasses any other desire. Oh Lord, you are so much more, and you are worth everything. And so let us put our greatest efforts forth to know you, to experience the beauties of your salvation. And I pray that you'll be with each one of us, and that you will speak to us continually, and that we will hear your voice. And we thank you for this Sabbath day. Bless the remaining of this Sabbath. And I also pray for our program going on tonight and in the course of this week and the next, that you will use it as a means to reach people in this city. For we ask this in your precious name, in the name of Jesus. Let everyone say, amen. Amen.
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8: On September 20th, 1880, Elizabeth Kenny was born on a farm in a remote village in Australia. It was a hard time for farmers. After several years of failed crops on their farm in New South Wales, the Kenny family moved to the Headington Hill Ranch in Queensland, where things were better. In those days, country schools only went to about the sixth grade, but Eliza, as her family called her, didn't stop learning. She was always grabbing a book and riding out into the bush to read.
9: Eliza!
10: Yes, Mommy?
9: Be home by dinner time. You're a wild one, always riding bareback through the bush, but even a wild thing like you needs to eat.
10: All right, Mommy. Yeah! I'm not a wild thing, am I, Thunderbolt? Of course I'm not. I just love reading and I love being outdoors and... No! Thunderbolt!
11: Well, Mrs. Kenny, you were right to bring your daughter to the Toowoomba Hospital. Eliza has a broken wrist, and I'll need to watch over her for several weeks as her wrist heals.
9: But we live 40 miles away.
11: Don't worry, Mrs. Kenny. Eliza can stay in my home. My wife won't mind, and Eliza can amuse herself reading the books in my library.
10: Books! May I stay with Dr. McDonald, Mummy? Please?
9: Well then, I guess it's settled.
8: Through studying Dr. McDonald's medical books, Eliza developed a love for learning about the human body. Every afternoon, she played with a skeleton hanging in the corner. Time flew, and soon her wrist had healed and she was back at home. One day, Eliza leapt onto Thunderbolt and galloped back to Toowoomba to get Dr. McDonald's advice on a different issue.
11: Why, hello, Eliza. How's your wrist?
10: Just fine, Dr. McDonald. I actually came to talk with you about my brother, Willie.
11: Oh?
10: His schoolmates are always picking on him because he's so weak. And I thought maybe one of your books could tell me how to make his muscles strong.
11: Hmm. Yes, I think this book might do the trick. It's about human anatomy and how muscles work. Why don't you take it home with you?
10: Really, Dr. McDonald? Thank you.
8: Eliza pored over the anatomy book, and then she started making a surprise for Willie.
10: There! My skeleton is complete. These leftover pieces of lumber I've strung together don't look as nice as Dr. McDonald's real skeleton, but it'll do. I'll just tie a ribbon here to represent the bicep, and if I attach a rope to the bicep, I can pull on it and make the arm move. Perfect! Soon my skeleton will be covered with moving muscles. Close your eyes, Willie. I'll take your hand and guide you to your surprise.
12: Okay.
10: Now open your eyes.
12: Wow, a wooden skeleton? You made this?
10: Yes, and it'll help you learn how your muscles work so we can make you big and strong.
8: With Eliza's help, Willie did become strong, and Eliza discovered that she loved helping people. So some years later, when she was 27 and Dr. McDonald suggested that she become a nurse, Elizabeth packed her bags and headed to a clinic in Gyra, New South Wales. In those days, nurses didn't need a degree, and after 2 years, Elizabeth had learned everything the clinic could teach her. So she commissioned a tailor to sew a red cape and nurse's uniform and started helping the poor bush families near her parents' home.
10: Mrs. McNeil, you've born a beautiful baby girl.
13: She's perfect. I'm going to call you Amy, little one. How can I ever thank you, Nurse Kinney? We're so poor.
10: Oh, I never accept money, Mrs. McNeil. Just whatever the farm can spare. Fresh eggs or meat pie. And next time I visit, I hope to see a happy, healthy little girl.
8: However, a couple of years later, Nurse Kenny received a frantic summons to the McNeil farm.
13: Nurse Kenny, thank you for coming. It's our Amy.
10: Oh, poor thing. Her arms and legs are twisted and tight.
13: And she has a high fever.
10: I've never seen anything like it. I'll run into town and send a telegram to Dr. McDonald to see what treatment he suggests. Finally, here's Dr. McDonald's reply. Infantile paralysis. Nothing can be done. Treat symptoms as best you can. But I have to think of something. I can't just give up. Even if it is polio. Amy's muscles are so tight. But heat relaxes muscles. I know. Mrs. McNeil, do you have any spare rags?
13: No, but we can make some by ripping this wool blanket into strips.
10: And I'll put a kettle of water on to boil. Then we can soak the rags. This rag is nice and wet now. If you twist that end, I'll twist this end, and we can wring all of the hot water back into the kettle. Perfect. And now that it's cooled a bit, I'll wrap the hot wool around Amy's twisted leg and let the heat seep into her muscles.
13: Look, she's fallen asleep.
8: When Amy awoke, she declared,
14: I want them rags.
10: Coming right up. And when your muscles are warm and relaxed, I'll massage them and help you exercise to keep strong.
8: Gradually, Amy's arms and legs became strong again. 5 more children in the area contracted polio, and all of them also recovered under Nurse Kenny's loving care. Sadly, children around the world were becoming paralyzed. Nurse Kenny wasn't surprised when she discovered the standard treatment was to immobilize polio patients with casts and splints.
10: Well, of course people will become paralyzed if their tight, spasming muscles are encased in plaster. They're not getting heat for relaxing or exercises for strength.
8: Nurse Kenny vowed to put an end to immobilization, But in 1914, World War I disrupted her plans, and she enlisted as a nurse in the Australian Army. Nurse Kenny served on hospital ships called dark ships because all the lights were switched off to prevent enemy attack. By the time the Great War ended, she was promoted to Sister Kenny, meaning head nurse. And when more polio epidemics swept Australia in the 1930s, 50-year-old Sister Kenny again went to battle against the paralyzing disease.
15: Sister Kenny, word has spread of the miraculous recovery of your polio patients. So I've arranged for you to present your treatment methods to doctors at the Brisbane General Hospital.
16: So, as you esteemed doctors can see, I'm massaging this young boy's arm.
17: And that's supposed to help with polio?
16: It's obvious from the tightness in his arms that this boy is experiencing muscular spasm.
17: Muscular spasm. Everyone knows his muscles are dead. Dead muscles can spasm.
16: It only looks like his muscles are dead. Actually, they're stiff from being immobilized in a cast.
17: You aren't a professional. Only an ignorant nurse from the outback would say such things.
8: Even though the medical community scoffed at her, Sister Kenny didn't give up.
16: I've seen children walk again because of my method. I have to convince the doctors.
8: Sister Kenny published books about her method and trained professionals at several government-sponsored clinics in Queensland. Physicians who worked with her were astonished with the results. But the rest of the medical community refused to accept her success.
18: Sister Kenny's not a licensed massage therapist, and therefore shouldn't be allowed to treat with massage.
8: In 1935, Queensland commissioned 8 doctors to investigate Sister Kenny's methods. The 130-page report condemned Sister Kenny, stating that immobilization is essential in polio care. Devastated, Sister Kenny looked for a solution.
16: I just don't see a way forward here in Australia. As the good Lord said, they have ears, but they hear not. I must go where the doctors will listen.
8: And that's how, at age 60, Sister Kenny arrived in the United States on April 14, 1940. The standard treatment of polio in the United States was immobilization. But doctors at the University of Minnesota were desperate to find something to counter the widespread panic caused by polio. They agreed to observe Sister Kenny while she treated one of their polio patients.
16: What's your name, young man?
19: Jack Ruff, ma'am.
16: Well, Jack, first thing is to take off these casts. Mm-hmm. Just as I thought. Your shoulder's so stiff that your arm is sticking straight out. But don't worry. I'll use hot packs to relax your deltoid muscles so we can exercise them.
20: Look at me, Sister Kenny. I can lift the barbell clear over my head.
16: Very good. So, what do you think, Dr. Knapp?
21: Amazing. I was skeptical when I heard you saying words like re-educating the muscles alienated because of spasms, but your results are undeniable. Will you stay here and work in the Minneapolis General Hospital?
16: Absolutely.
8: Sister Kenny threw her heart and soul into treating polio patients, and news of her success spread quickly. Before long, she was crisscrossing the country to teach her methods to others, and her popularity skyrocketed. In 1943, Sister Kenny was invited to the White House to eat lunch with President Franklin D. Roosevelt. And in 1950, she tied with Eleanor Roosevelt as the most admired woman in America. But her biggest contribution was the transformation from despair Americans felt as they watched loved ones succumb to the crippling effects of polio into the hope of a full recovery.
5: What a story, Uncle John.
22: And that's just half of it, Aunt Nikki.
5: That's right. Earlier you said that we're going to hear about 2 extraordinary women. We've heard about Sister Kenny. Who's the other?
22: I'll tell you in just a little bit. But right now, I want to remind all you moms and dads that every one of our stories about extraordinary men and women of courage and integrity has been produced because of the generosity of people like you.
5: Absolutely. 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
5: So, Uncle John, now will you tell me about the next hero in the second half of our story?
22: Yes, I will. She was an amazing athletic black girl whose life was indirectly affected by Sister Kenny.
5: Really?
22: Yes. Now, I don't want to give away any spoilers, so let's get back to our story called Rags and Running Shoes.
8: 68 days after Sister Kenny arrived in the United States, a poor African-American family in Tennessee was facing a crisis.
13: Oh no, my precious Wilma.

0: Rudolf refused to accept that Wilma would be bedridden. Even though the family was poor, she purchased bus tickets and dragged Wilma to the Meharry Hospital in Nashville. Segregation was very much alive in Tennessee in the 1940s, and the Meharry Hospital, 50 miles from their hometown of Clarksville, was the closest hospital that would treat African Americans.
1: Polio has definitely weakened your left leg, Wilma, but I have good news. Are you brave?
2: Yes, sir.
1: Then, if you and your family work really hard, I think there's a very good chance that you can walk normally.
3: Truly, Dr. Jackson?
1: I believe so, Mrs. Rudolph. Our hospital has started using a treatment developed by Sister Kenny, and many of our polio patients are improving wonderfully.
3: Praise the Lord!
1: We'll teach you how to continue her therapy at home by massaging her leg 4 times every day.
3: Well, our family doesn't have a lot of money, but we do have a lot of hands for massaging.
0: Wilma's family was very large. In fact, she had 21 brothers and sisters. The massages didn't bother Wilma, but what did bother her were the steel brace and clunky brown shoes the hospital fitted her with when she was 8. Whenever Mama wasn't watching, Wilma took them off and practiced walking barefoot.
2: I need to get this brace off and my shoes. And now I can walk without the brace. I want to show all my friends. Sounds like they're playing with the ball.
4: Hey, little sis, look at you.
2: Yeah, I'm not wearing my brace. I'm carrying it.
5: Great, so come on. See how Wesley's cutting the bottom out of that old peach basket? He's going to tie the basket way up that pole. And then we'll split into teams and play basketball.
2: I'm open. Pass me the ball.
5: Uh-oh, Wilma, Mama's coming. Quick, get your brace and shoes back on.
2: Ugly braces, ugly old shoes. When I grow up, I'm gonna buy pretty colorful shoes. And I'm gonna play basketball, too.
0: Wilma snuck away to play basketball every day. The children played with any ball they got their hands on. Beach balls, rubber balls, even tennis balls. And all of her playing without wearing her brace paid off. When she was 9 1/2, Wilma proudly strode down the church aisle, publicly, brace-free for the first time.
6: Look at Wilma. No brace, walking tall and strong.
0: And when she was 12 years old, Wilma said goodbye to her brace and ugly brown shoes forever.
2: Shiny black leather shoes? Thank you, Mama.
0: Happily wearing her new shoes, Wilma tried out for girls' basketball and was ecstatic to make the team. Her enthusiasm slowly turned to dismay when she spent the whole year sitting on the bench. And the same thing happened the following year. But after basketball season was over, Coach Gray gave Wilma an opportunity that changed her life.
7: Wilma, I'm starting a track team to keep all y'all girls in shape during the off season. You should join.
3: Great.
7: Okay, when I say go, you girls race toward me. Ready, set, go!
5: I feel free, like a butterfly. I won!
7: Wow, Wilma, you're fast!
5: Aren't you surprised?
7: Yeah, you don't limp at all anymore. And with your long arms and legs, you look like a mosquito buzzing over the ground. I'm gonna call you Skeeter from now on.
5: Okay, Coach.
0: Skeeter won every race and confidently entered the Tuskegee track meet in Alabama. To her surprise, she wasn't fast enough and didn't qualify to run in the finals for a single race. Wilma vowed to train and do better next time. She also trained for basketball and this time happily left the bench to join her teammates on the court. That season, Wilma scored 803 points, setting a new record for high school basketball. Her athleticism caught the attention of a man who refereed several of her games. And in 1956, Ed Temple recruited Wilma for his summer track program.

0: You won't need to worry about Wilma, Mrs. Rudolph. I require all my girls to dress and act modestly, go to bed early, and attend church every week. And if Wilma races well, there's a good chance Tennessee State University will offer her a scholarship when she's done with high school.
1: A scholarship? Imagine! Wilma could be the first in our family to ever go to college.
2: So it was settled. 16-year-old Wilma Rudolph would train with the Tiger Bells, the college track team at Tennessee State University.
3: Girls, remember to act like a lady.
4: But run like crazy.
3: Right. Now on your marks. Set. Go.
5: You're fast.
1: Yeah, that's why they call me Skeeter.
5: They call me Little May.
1: You make running look easy, Little May.
5: Nah, I just know the techniques. See how you run with your hands clenched tight in fists and pumping your arms like a windmill?
1: So I should relax my hands and arms? Like this?
5: You got it, Skeeter.
2: The Tiger Bells ran a 6-mile course 3 times a day, rain or shine. They wore heavy basketball shoes instead of lightweight running shoes to strengthen their legs. Coach Temple also placed Wilma in a relay team that spent hours practicing handing off the baton. It didn't matter how fast they ran. If the baton dropped, they'd be automatically disqualified. By the end of the summer, the Tiger Bells were in fantastic shape, and Coach Temple piled them into a station wagon for the long drive to Seattle, Washington, to attend the Olympic tryouts.
1: What's the big deal about this Olympics thing?
5: You gotta be kidding, Skeeter! You don't know about the Olympics? All the best athletes from around the world compete against each other.
1: Neat.
5: Yeah. Only the top 3 runners in each race qualify for the Olympic team. So at the tryout, you and I'll race against each other for a chance to go to the Olympics.
1: I don't want to race against you, Little May. You're my friend.
5: Don't think of it as trying to beat me, but getting on my team. You stick with me in the race, you make the team.
2: Wilma stuck with Little May for the 200-meter race, and the two friends ran neck to neck, crossing the finish line together. Soon thereafter, Wilma boarded her first plane, headed to Melbourne, Australia.
1: I've never seen so many different looking people. Look at all the shades of skin, eye color, hairstyles, and clothes.
5: And the best part is there's no segregation. We all eat and sleep in the same rooms. You'll see, we'll be friends with the other runners.
6: Good day, girls. I'm Betty Cuthbert, the Golden Girl. Who are you?
5: I'm Little May, and this here's Skeeter.
1: Your running shoes are beautiful, Betty.
6: Thanks, mate. The kangaroo leather. Super soft and light.
2: Betty Cuthbert's kangaroo shoes flew across the track field, and Wilma watched as her new friend won 3 gold medals. And when Wilma's team got 3rd place in the 400-meter relay, Wilma made a resolution.
1: This bronze medal isn't shiny like the gold one, but if I train hard enough, next time I'll come in first.
2: Over the next 4 years, Wilma trained hard. She received a work-study scholarship to Tennessee State University, and when she wasn't in class or working, she ran in the fields that surrounded the campus. By her sophomore year, Wilma was the tallest, strongest, and fastest runner in the Tiger Bells and was ready for the Olympic tryouts in Corpus Christi, Texas. She lined up next to her fellow Tiger Bells to compete in the 200-meter dash.
1: Ready for me to beat you, Skeeter? Barbara, you can try.
7: Winner of the 200-meter is Wilma Rudolph with 22.9 seconds.
1: I made the Olympic team, Coach.
0: Doing all right, aren't you?
1: I guess so.
8: How can you just sit there, Skeeter? You just set a world record! You're the fastest woman in the world!
2: As the tryouts progressed, it became clear that all the fastest women in America were Tiger Bells. So Coach Temple accompanied his girls to the 1960 Olympics in Rome. The day before their first race, the girls were out training under the hot Italian sun when they saw sprinklers in a field behind the Olympic Stadium.
1: Ooh, that water looks so good.
9: Let's run through the sprinklers.
10: Yeah.
9: This is so much fun.
1: I'm gonna jump over this sprinkler. Ah!
9: Oh no!
1: Ow.
9: Skeeter twisted her ankle.
2: The team's doctor packed Wilma's ankle in ice to reduce swelling and told her to keep it elevated for as long as possible. Wilma worried that her foolishness had cost her the chance to win a gold medal. But the next morning, with her ankle taped and bandaged, she entered the stadium with the other runners.
8: You are the crowd favorite, Skeeter.
4: I'm here recording the very first Olympics to be broadcast on television in the United States. As you can see, Wilma Rudolph's ankle is injured. Will the Tennessee Tornado live up to her name as the world's speed queen? It only took the Tennessee Tornado 11 seconds to win her first gold medal in the 100 meter.
10: Victoire pour la Belle Noire.
8: Congratulations, Skeeter. The French are calling you the Black Pearl. They should call me that. Pearl is my middle name.
11: Well, my favorite nickname is the Italian one, the Black Gazelle, describing something beautiful in color and motion. And I'll show them color and motion when I win the 200 meter.
4: The crowd goes wild as Wilma Rudolph wins her second gold medal.
2: Wilma had only one event left, the 4x100 meter relay. She watched anxiously as Martha ran the first leg, passing the baton to Barbara. Barbara smoothly took over and raced toward Lucinda. Once Lucinda had the baton, she streaked across the field.
4: Wilma's arm is out, ready to grab the baton, and oh no! They're losing the baton. The American team is seconds from being disqualified. Wilma gains control of the baton. She's catching up to Germany, and Wilma wins the race!
2: Wilma proudly listened to her country's national anthem while her third Olympic gold medal was placed around her neck. As the first American woman to receive three gold medals in an Olympic Games, she instantly became a celebrity. But the people who celebrated her victory the most were the fellow citizens of Clarksville, Tennessee. When Wilma returned home, the whole town, both black and white, showed up to its very first integrated banquet.
12: Ladies and gentlemen, when you play a piano, you can play music on only the black keys, and you can play music on only the white keys. But the best music comes out of that piano when you play both the black and the white keys together. Wilma, do you have anything to say?
11: Yes. I shall always use my physical talents to the glory of God and the best interests of my nation.
2: Wilma continued making record runs. And in 1961, she set two new world records. Feeling good about her accomplishments, Wilma decided to retire from the world of running. Her last race was at Stanford University in California against a team from the Soviet Union. This was during the height of the Cold War, and Wilma's victory received thunderous applause. Afterwards, she sat under the stands to sign autographs.
11: Hello.
13: Can I please have your autograph?
11: You can have more than that. I'll give you my running shoes.
8: You can't do that.
11: Ma'am, I can't are two words that have never been in my vocabulary.
14: What an amazing story, Uncle John. If it hadn't been for the creativity of a self-taught nurse from Australia, Wilma Rudolph might never have become an important figure in athletic history.
15: And she was important. Wilma was elected to the Black Sports Hall of Fame in 1980 and the United States Olympic Hall of Fame in 1984.
14: This story just goes to show that physical disadvantages like polio don't have to keep you from becoming a champion.
15: That's right, Aunt Nikki. And now our time is up, but we hope you girls and boys will listen to another story.
14: You can tune in on the radio, on YouTube, or on our website.
15: We hope to see you there. But until then, remember that Aunt Nikki and I love you very much.
14: Goodbye.

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1: Come in.
2: Hello, Pastor Perez. Are you busy?
1: I'm just working on this week's sermon. Some would say I'm not busy enough. What can I do for you, Hannah?
2: I got another question about prayer. I hope you don't mind me bugging you so much.
1: Mind? If someone in my congregation wants to talk to me about something as important as prayer, are you kidding? Sit down and tell me what's on your heart.
2: Not what, who.
1: Okay, who's on your heart?
2: Andrew.
1: And who is Andrew?
2: Only the most evil, most terrible, most awful person on earth.
1: Wow, this sounds serious.
2: It is. He enjoys making my life miserable. He's always starting nasty rumors about me and saying that I'm a wicked witch.
1: Are the nasty rumors true?
2: No.
1: Are you a wicked witch?
2: No.
1: Well, then what's the problem?
2: You see that Jesus wants us to pray for our enemies. Well, I don't want to pray for Andrew. I don't like him. He makes me mad.
1: Then you might want to pray for you.
2: Me?
1: Yeah. Ask God to help you become more forgiving, more loving. Ask him to show you how you can help Andrew stop being such a pain. If Jesus can pray for those who put him on the cross, you can certainly pray for someone who calls you a wicked witch. Would you like to do that right now?
2: Sure. Will you help me?
1: Absolutely. Dear Jesus, Hannah has a problem and needs your help. Please come into her heart and teach her how to be more loving, even to someone like Andrew.
3: Jesus wants to be our friend. He's interested in everything we do and longs to be included in our lives. He has placed in our hearts a desire to share our deepest secrets and brightest hopes with Him. This program was brought to you by the Children's Ministries Department of the General Conference of Seventh-day Adventists.
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1: 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Chapter 5, A Miserable Enthusiast. The fourth chapter in William's book was on ways in which Christians could preach the gospel message in foreign lands. It outlined some of the dangers and difficulties a missionary would face, and explained the best way to travel to foreign places, and how to avoid being killed by heathen people once the missionary arrived. It also covered what foods were safe to eat, and how to find a place to live, as well as how to quickly learn a foreign language. William read many books in the course of preparing this chapter, though he had a lot of first-hand knowledge to share about learning foreign languages. The fifth and final chapter was about how to raise the money needed to go as a missionary to another country. For its time, Enquiry was the most well-researched Christian paper ever written, and William Carey wanted desperately to get it published. The question was, how? In 1791, soon after completing work on the final version of his manuscript, William was attending a minister's meeting in the city of Birmingham, where he was introduced to a young man named Tom Potts. Tom had been to America, and William wanted to hear all about his trip. William became very interested in Tom's descriptions of the horrible slave trade Tom had seen while in America. Soon the two were discussing all sorts of things, and William began to talk about the need for missionaries.
2: "You should write this down!" exclaimed Tom Potts, after hearing William's reasons why missionaries were needed in foreign lands. "Every Christian needs to hear the argument for missions as clearly as you have just told it to me."
3: "As a matter of fact, it is all written down," said William shyly.
2: "Then tell me where I can buy a copy of your book. What is it called?"
1: asked Tom Potts eagerly. William admitted the book was not yet published because of the lack of funds.
2: "The message must get out," Tom Potts exclaimed. "I would count it an honor to pay for the book to be published myself."
1: True to his word, Tom Potts paid for the first printing of Enquiry, which was published on May 12, 1792, and sold for 1 shilling and 6 pence. 3 weeks after the book was published, William was scheduled to speak at a Baptist minister's meeting. As always, he spoke about the need for missionaries, but this time, something was different. Many of his fellow ministers had already read his book and were beginning to understand what he had been telling them for so long. William Carey finished his speech with 2 phrases that would ring around the world for more than a century after his death.
2: "Expect great things from God. Attempt great things for God."
1: At last, several of William's fellow ministers were convinced it was time to attempt something for God. On October 2, 1792, a group of 12 ministers met to make plans. Among them were William's friends, John Ryland, Andrew Fuller, and John Sutcliffe. The men were all ministers of small churches filled with poor farmers and laborers. Some received enough money from their pastoral duties to support their families, while others, like William, had to take on a second job. All of them wanted to do something to further the cause of missions, but what? In the end, they decided to start a society, which they named the Particular Baptist Society for Propagating the Gospel. Each one in the group promised to give as much money as he could to the new society. When all the pledges were added up, they totaled £13. William pledged to give all the money he made from his book. For William, something far greater than the money had happened at the meeting. Finally, after years of preaching about the need for missionaries, William's book had convinced a group of men to take the call seriously. William could hardly wait to see what would happen next.
3: Many questions were raised at the first official meeting of the particular Baptist Society for Propagating the Gospel. What qualifications should a missionary have? Did anyone know a person who was qualified and willing to be sent out as a missionary? Where was a good place to send a missionary? What should he do when he got there? Should a missionary have a job there? Should he take his family with him? Should he travel back to England to report on his progress? After all, there had never been an English missionary society before, so there was no pattern to follow. Obviously, a lot of things had to be thought through before the first missionary could be sent out. As the ministers dealt with all these details, an unspoken question hung in the air. Who would be the first missionary? Chapter 6. I Will Go. William Carey turned the envelope over in his hands. He squinted to read the tiny handwriting on it. It was from a Dr. John Thomas, and it was postmarked London. As he slit the envelope open, William tried to think of any connection he had with someone in London. He had never been there himself and couldn't think of anyone he knew there. William pulled out the letter and began to read. As he read, he got more and more excited. Dr. Thomas had just spent 4 years in the Bengal region of India. He had originally gone to India as a ship's doctor for the East India Company. While in Calcutta, he had become a Christian. And soon after that, he was so overcome with both the spiritual and medical needs of the Indian people that he left his ship and stayed on to work among the people. He had made friends with several English Christians there who had given him money to keep on doing what he was doing. But finally, the money had run out, and Dr. Thomas had returned to England to raise more so that he could return to the Bengal region. When he arrived in London, a friend had told him about William Carey and the new missionary society. Was it possible that God had sent them their very first missionary so soon? William wondered as he read. By the time he had finished the letter, he could hardly wait for the next meeting of the Missionary Society Committee to share its contents with the others. The members of the committee were as impressed with the letter as William had been. Andrew Fuller was given the job of writing to Dr. Thomas and inviting him to attend their next committee meeting in Kettering. The meeting was to be held on January 10, 1793. Dr. Thomas, who had accepted the invitation, was late, so the meeting started without him. Finally, as the meeting was drawing to a close, there was a knock on the door. William rushed to answer it, wanting to be the first one to greet a real missionary. He shook Dr. Thomas's hand heartily, noting that the doctor looked only about 5 years older than himself and was a good 6 inches taller. Within minutes, William felt as if he and Dr. Thomas were old friends. Dr. Thomas was as passionate about sharing the gospel message with the heathen as William was. The evening sped by. William, who had written the longest and most researched missionary book of its time, had many questions to ask this real missionary. How much money did it take to keep a family in India? Did Dr. Thomas speak the Bengali language? Did he have some of the language written down so that they could see what it looked like? How many Indians could understand English? What Christian literature was already published in their native languages? How many converts had Dr. Thomas made? How much would it cost to build a humble mud and straw cottage in India? The questions went on, and with each answer, William became more excited and more inspired. Finally, Dr. Thomas pulled a letter from his pocket and read a portion of it. It was from 3 high-ranking Brahmins, members of India's scholar caste, to whom he had been preaching. The Brahmins had written, "Have compassion on us and send us preachers, and such as will do translation work." As William heard these words, he felt like his heart would burst. He knew that God had given him a gift for understanding languages quickly. And here were heathen people begging for someone to translate the Bible for them. At that moment, William Carey knew he must go to India. After putting the letter back in his pocket, Dr. Thomas continued, his voice raised with excitement. "An Englishman should not have any difficulty finding a suitable job within 3 months of arriving. A man can meet his own expenses and expenses of his family and still have some left over to use in preaching. This was what William had been waiting to hear. In his book, Enquiry, he had suggested that missionary societies should pay for the missionary's passage to a foreign land, as well as their setup costs when they arrived. As quickly as possible, however, the missionaries should find jobs and become able to support themselves. Now, a real missionary was standing in front of him, suggesting that this approach was possible in India. "What is it you desire of us?" Andrew Fuller finally asked Dr. Thomas.
4: "If you will pay the way for me, my wife, and my daughter, and meet our expenses for the first year, I will go to Bengal and continue the work I began."
3: Every head in the room nodded.
4: "And one more thing," Dr. Thomas added. "If a suitable companion could be found to go with me, together we could do a lot more than I could alone."
3: William Carey could feel his heart beating loudly in his chest. He was the suitable companion. He knew it. He stood firmly to his feet.
5: "I will go," he announced.
3: All eyes turned to him.
5: "I will go,"
3: he repeated.
5: "Yes, go! There is a gold mine of souls to be dug for in India,"
3: said Andrew Fuller, rushing over to shake his friend's hand.
5: "I will go down the mine," William replied seriously, "if you will all hold the ropes for me."
3: It was a solemn moment. William looked carefully from Andrew Fuller to John Sutcliffe and then to John Ryland. Each man knew exactly what William meant. If he was to go to India, he would have to be able to count on them 100% to support him. The three men gathered around William and made him a promise.
5: "I pledge to support you no matter what happens, until the day I die,"
3: each one repeated in turn. Right then and there, the course for the rest of William Carey's life was set. He knew there would be no turning back. William and Dr. Thomas talked far into the night. By the time they parted ways the following morning, their plans were firm. They would leave for India around April 1st, in about 3 months. This would give them time to raise the money they needed. Dr. Thomas explained.

0: expecting another baby. It was due in May, which William knew meant that the child would be born at sea. Thank goodness Dr. and Mrs. Thomas would be on board to help if anything went wrong. Then there was his father. What would he say? He was still a clerk in the Church of England, and William didn't think his father would be one bit impressed with what he was about to do. And his congregation. How would the members of the Harvey Lane Baptist Church react when they heard the news? Under William's leadership, the church had left its troubled past behind and was growing rapidly. In fact, the church had just built a new gallery to provide extra seating for all the people who had joined the church. As William walked, he prayed about these things. He knew beyond a doubt that God had called him to go halfway around the world to India. He just hoped that the people he loved most in the world would understand.
1: "What a wild idea!" screamed Dolly when her husband announced the news. "How can you think of me going to India when I have a baby on the way? God have mercy, is there not enough for you to do in England? And think of the boys. Felix, William, Peter, all those native diseases. I've buried 2 children, and it would be the death of me to lose another."
0: Tears of despair flowed down her cheeks, but she was not finished.
1: "And the voyage in a little boat out on that great big ocean? I couldn't do it. I just couldn't do it. It's cruel of you to even suggest it."
0: William reached out to take her hand. Although she had never seen the ocean, he knew how much she feared it.
2: "We must leave it in God's hands," he said soothingly.
1: "In God's hands, indeed!" his wife snapped back angrily, pulling her hand away. "I will not go, and that's final. If you want to leave us all behind, you can go alone. That's all I have to say about it."
0: William Carey sighed deeply. He knew from experience that it would be almost impossible to change his wife's mind. Still, it was not too unusual for 18th-century men to leave their wives and families for long periods. Some men went to war. Others searched for gold. And men like Captain Cook were away for years at a time exploring. Surely going to share the gospel message with those who had never heard it before was a more noble reason to go alone than any of these other reasons, William comforted himself. Next, it was time to tell his father of his plans. The following Saturday, William sat down and wrote him the following letter.
2: "Leicester, January 17, 1793. Dear and honored Father, the importance of spending our time for God alone is the principal theme of the gospel. I beseech you, brethren, says Paul, by the mercies of God, that ye present your bodies in a living sacrifice, holy and acceptable, which is your reasonable service. To be devoted like a sacrifice to holy uses is the great business of a Christian. I consider myself as devoted to the service of God alone, and now I am to realize my professions. I am appointed to go to Bengal in the East Indies, a missionary to the Hindus. I have many sacrifices to make. I must part with a beloved family and a number of most affectionate friends. But I have set my hand to the plow. I remain your dutiful son, W. Carey."
0: It was just as well William sent the letter rather than deliver the news in person. His sister Polly later told him that their father had been very angry when he read the letter and had yelled,
1: "Has William gone mad? How can a person who has to keep out of the midday sun in England hope to survive in the tropics? And what about his wife and children?"
0: Edmund Carey, no doubt, was also thinking that if William went through with his scheme, he may never see his son again. He was right. The following Sunday, William decided it was time to tell his congregation of his plans. After all, he told himself, if he did not tell them soon, someone else would, since news was getting around. It was with a heavy heart that William broke the news to his congregation. The next day, he wrote in his journal,
2: "Never did I see such sorrow manifested as reigned through our place of worship last Lord's Day."
0: Over the next several weeks, though, the church came to accept the news. The members of the congregation had been praying for several years that God would send missionaries to the heathen, and now they understood that their church was being asked to make the first sacrifice. While they were losing a pastor they loved very much, they were gaining a missionary.

soon they began to get excited about the whole venture. Dolly Carey, however, did not change her position at all. William's two friends, John Sutcliffe and Andrew Fuller, both walked to Leicester to beg her to reconsider, but she would not. Finally, William had to face the fact that he would be going to India without her. His new plan was to set up a mission base somewhere in the Bengal region, and when he had a nice house and garden, he would come back for his family. He thought this would take him 3 or 4 years to accomplish. He was hopeful that by then, Dolly would have adjusted to the idea of going to India. Still, the thought of leaving his family behind was an awful one for William. Finally, he persuaded Dolly to let him take 8-year-old Felix along. That way he would have at least one family member with him. The next question was what to do with Dolly Carey, the other two boys, and the new baby during the years William would be away. Since William would no longer be the pastor of the church, Dolly would not be able to continue living in the church manse, and she had no way of supporting herself. The Missionary Society agreed to support her, and Dolly decided to move in with her sister Kitty, who lived in Piddington. While it was generous of the Society to offer to look after William's family while he was gone, in reality, it didn't have the money to do it. The entire Society had only £88 in the bank. On top of supporting Dolly and the family, the Society had to have money to pay for William, Felix, and the three members of the Thomas family to get to India and establish themselves. Altogether, the Society needed over £550, a huge amount at that time. William felt the only way to raise that kind of money was to involve every Baptist church in England. But how could they do that? Finally, it was decided that William, Dr. Thomas, and Andrew Fuller would spend several weeks on a speaking tour of the country, trying to convince people of the need for missionaries. The men would sell copies of Enquiry and ask their audiences to pledge money to the cause. It was something that had never been done before, and no one was sure whether it would work. The truth was, sometimes it did, and sometimes it didn't. In Birmingham, the speakers received a warm welcome and the promise of £200 to help their cause. In the town of Bath, it was a different story. The offering in Bath netted exactly 1 penny. Dr. Thomas couldn't believe that the people of Bath were so uncaring about missions. At the end of the meeting, he stood to his feet and announced, "Thank you for coming to listen to us. Your financial contribution of 1 penny will be gratefully recorded in the Mission Society's ledger, alongside the gifts of other towns." A murmur rolled through the crowd. The people were embarrassed. How could they allow other towns to know they had given only a penny to the new missionaries? Someone grabbed the offering basket and sent it around for a second offering. This time there was a much more generous £20 pledged, and the 1 penny from Bath was never recorded in the ledger. In London, none of the Baptist churches would support them. The ministers there held many meetings to discuss the issue, but in the end, they decided it was God's job to reach the heathen, not theirs. Besides, there was a lot of work to be done in England, and it seemed ridiculous to them that someone would want to make such a dangerous journey just to share the gospel message. Despite the setback in London, William Carey enjoyed his trip throughout England. On horseback and on foot, he and his companions traveled several hundred miles. Along the way, William saw for the first time things he'd only read or heard about. He stood on the seashore and looked out across the frigid North Sea. He had tried to imagine all his life what the sea must be like, and now he was seeing it. He went to London and crossed the River Thames and saw the Tower of London. The things he saw were more amazing than he'd imagined. But more than all these sights, William enjoyed the trip because it gave him the opportunity to share in person with thousands of people, both in large churches and in small cottages, his ideas about the need for missionaries. At a meeting in Hull, William met a young man who greatly impressed him by the name of William Ward. After the meeting was over,
William Ward stayed behind to talk to William Carey. He told how he was a printer who worked for the local newspaper. William's mind whirled as he heard this. He thought of Dr. Thomas's letter from the Brahmins about the need for translation work, and his eyes lit up. If God blesses us, we will be needing someone like you in India to help us print the scriptures. I hope you will consider joining us in 3 or 4 years, he told William Ward. The two men shook hands, and William Carey left for his next meeting. But the young printer never forgot the conversation. He and William Carey were destined to meet again. After several weeks of traveling throughout England, the trio had raised enough money to pay for 5 passages to India, outfit the men, and keep Dolly Carey and the boys for 1 year. There was even some money left over to buy a trunk full of metal goods to sell when they arrived in India. Dr. Thomas had convinced William and the rest of the committee that the money raised from the sale of the metal goods would be enough to keep them all for at least 1 year. However, during the time they had been out raising the money for their voyage, 2 important events had occurred. The first event had to do with France. The French had declared war on England and Holland again. This meant that the seas around Great Britain were filled with French pirate ships, or privateers, as they were called. With the permission of the French government, these ships waited to attack and prey on British ships leaving port. Many captains feared for their lives as they set out from English ports. It was a dangerous time to be flying the English flag on the open sea. The second event was even more important because it meant that even if the ship carrying William and the Thomases got safely past the privateers and made it to India, when they got there, they would not be welcome. In 1600, Queen Elizabeth I had given a group of wealthy businessmen a charter to establish a company that would be the exclusive English agency for trade with India. The company was called the East India Company, and it was soon the world leader in the export of calico, indigo dye, cotton, silk, spices, and tea. In 1793, a bill to extend the East India Company's charter was before the British Parliament. However, a growing number of people in England believed that the British had an obligation to help civilize the native peoples in far-off lands. These people began asking Parliament to allow teachers and even missionaries to go to India to aid in the process. Up to this point, as part of its charter, the East India Company had the authority to say who would be issued permits to enter India and who would not, and it issued permits only to merchants and government officials. And that was how the company wanted things to stay. The last thing it needed was teachers and missionaries meddling in Indian affairs. Who knew what might happen if the Indian people started hearing about such things as freedom and independence? It was in the best interests of the East India Company to keep the local people ignorant of such ideas. That way, the people would keep working hard and not ask questions. Thus, the powerful businessmen who ran the East India Company set about persuading Parliament not to listen to the arguments of those who wanted to meddle in Indian affairs, and instead pass a bill extending the company's charter unchanged. That is precisely what Parliament did. This was bad news for the first ever Baptist missionaries, who knew there was no way they would be granted a permit to enter India. And if they entered illegally, they could be fined and put in jail. The problem bothered William and Dr. Thomas for some time. What were they to do? Then Dr. Thomas came up with an idea. He had been a ship's doctor aboard the Earl of Oxford, and he was still good friends with the ship's captain. Dr. Thomas persuaded Captain White to take the group to India without a permit. Once they got there, they would have to find some way to stay. William was not happy with the plan, yet he had to admit that there seemed no other way around the East India Company's rules. He decided to seek the advice of a man he'd heard a lot about, the Reverend John Newton. Newton had been the captain of a slave ship before becoming a Christian and was now a well-known minister.
William explained the situation to John Newton and asked what he should do if the authorities in India wouldn't let him land without a permit. The Reverend Newton answered, "Then conclude that your God has nothing there for you to accomplish. But if he has, no power on earth can hinder you." William was very encouraged by these words. "No power on earth can hinder you," he would repeat often to himself. If God wanted him to get to India, no power on earth was going to stop him. On April 4, 1793, just 3 months after their first meeting, William Carey, his son Felix, and Dr. and Mrs. Thomas and their 4-year-old daughter Eliza stood side by side on the deck of the Earl of Oxford as she sailed from London down the River Thames and out into the North Sea. At 31 years of age, William Carey was finally on his way to the mission field, or so he had every reason to believe. We hope you've enjoyed William Carey, Obliged to Go, by Janet and Jeff Benj. 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
1: You've got that incredible feeling that this thing is really love. But how can you be sure? What is love anyway, and how's it different from infatuation? I once read that infatuation is thinking your boyfriend is as handsome as Tom Cruise, as intellectual as Albert Einstein, as amusing as Rodney Dangerfield, as devout as Billy Graham, and as athletic as Hulk Hogan. Love, however, is realizing your guy is as handsome as Albert Einstein, as intellectual as Hulk Hogan, as amusing as Billy Graham, as devout as Tom Cruise, and as athletic as Rodney Dangerfield. But sticking with him anyway. Yes, love is something that doesn't come and go with your feelings. Love's something you do. Love's a choice. It's sticking with the person you've committed your life to no matter what.
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6: "It's a pity we cannot be on our way directly," sighed Captain White.
5: The Earl of Oxford had left the safety of the River Thames an hour before and was now sailing in the open waters of the North Sea. William and Dr. Thomas stood next to the captain on the aft deck.
6: "With the French at war with us, it's just too dangerous," he continued. "I've seen their ships on the horizon, and I fear we would never make it out into the Atlantic Ocean."
5: William nodded. He'd seen the sails of the French privateers on the horizon. The ships seemed to sit there, daring British ships to come within their reach.
6: "We will be much better off sailing in a convoy. I've ordered the first mate to hug the coast until we get to the Isle of Wight. We'll anchor off Portsmouth until there are enough other ships to run the gauntlet."
7: "How long will that be?"
5: Dr. Thomas nervously asked Captain White.
6: "It all depends on what other ships are already in port. I would hope it won't be more than a day or two, a week at the most."
5: "A week?" echoed Dr. Thomas. William frowned. His companion seemed unusually worried about the loss of a few days. When the ship arrived off the Isle of Wight, the news was not encouraging. A convoy had left the day before, and it could be a month or more before enough ships gathered to form another one. Captain White suggested that the group would be much more comfortable in the town of Portsmouth. William went ashore and found a cheap boarding house where they could all stay while they waited for the other ships to gather. The group left most of their luggage on board, taking only a few clothes with them. William wrote to Dolly explaining the delay and inquiring whether the baby had been born yet. In the letter he wrote, "If I had all the world, I would freely give it all to have you and my dear children with me. But the sense of duty is so strong as to overpower all other considerations. I could not turn back without guilt on my soul. Let me know the dear little child's name. I am forever your faithful and affectionate husband, William Carey." While William busied himself teaching Felix, writing letters, and visiting local churches, he noticed that Dr. Thomas had begun acting very strangely. Whenever there was a knock at the door, Dr. Thomas would hurry into the back room and peer out at the visitor through a crack in the wall. He would also ask the landlord 3 or 4 times a day whether there was any mail for him. When he did receive a letter, he seemed afraid to open it. William wondered what was going on. Why was his partner acting like this? He didn't have to wait long to find out. During the 3rd week of their stay in Portsmouth, Dr. Thomas insisted he had to go to London on some urgent business. While he was gone, the others had a visitor, one Dr. Thomas had every right to be worried about. It was a merchant from Brighton who had come to collect the £100 he claimed Dr. Thomas owed him. William was shocked. Dr. Thomas had told him he had a few overdue bills to pay off. But surely, he hadn't intended leaving England still owing £100. It must have been a mistake. William waited for the doctor to arrive back from London to explain the situation. But Dr. Thomas could not. It was all true. Dr. Thomas did owe the merchant from Brighton £100. And worse, he had other debts that together totaled £500. William was worried. If only the Earl of Oxford had left a day earlier and caught the departing convoy, he wouldn't have had to know about any of this. Now the situation weighed heavily on his mind. Was it right to go to India with a missionary partner who was in so much debt? The question seemed to be answered for him in a most depressing way. 3 days later, a note arrived from Captain White. The captain had received an anonymous letter saying that the East India Company knew he had male passengers on board who were trying to enter India without a permit, and that he would lose his captain's license if he took the men any farther. William showed the note to Dr. Thomas. "It looks as if we cannot sail after all," he sighed.
7: "I think this is the work of one of my creditors," replied Dr. Thomas. "I will go back to London to see what can be done."
5: It was too late, however. When William went to the waterfront with Felix, Mrs. Thomas, and Eliza, the Earl of Oxford was moored alongside the dock where Captain White had already unloaded their baggage. Sailors were scurrying up the rigging, and it was obvious the ship was preparing to set sail. William begged Captain White to reconsider, but he would not. It was simply not worth his career to take a couple of missionaries on board. However, he did agree to take Mrs. Thomas and Eliza with him, since the note specifically mentioned only men. An hour later, William and Felix, surrounded by wooden crates and leather trunks, watched the Earl of Oxford hoist her sails. Although William felt sad that he was not aboard, it was a magnificent sight to see. There were 6 sailing ships headed together out into the English Channel on a fresh spring afternoon. Mrs. Thomas and Eliza waved at them from the stern of the Earl of Oxford. As the ships sailed toward the horizon, William wondered what would happen now. Had he done the right thing, allowing Mrs. Thomas and Eliza to go on alone? What if Dr. Thomas never made it to India? William turned his back on the ships and picked up one of the smaller crates lying beside him on the dock. There were more questions than answers, but for now, he had to store their baggage and find Dr. Thomas and tell him what had happened. William hired a small cart to take their belongings back to the boarding house. Then he and Felix boarded a coach for London. Besides finding Dr. Thomas, William knew he had to write a letter to Andrew Fuller and the Missionary Society Committee. The trouble was, he wasn't sure what to say in the letter. Once in London, William and Felix went straight to the house where Dr. Thomas was staying to break the news to him. The doctor apologized many times for what had happened and vowed to find another way to get them to India. William wondered about going to the East India Company and begging for their entry permits, but he knew his chances of getting them were almost impossible.
7: Then he thought about traveling overland from Holland to Calcutta, India. But that would be a very long and dangerous journey. Finally, Dr. Thomas had an idea, though he would not say what it was. Instead, he grabbed his hat and coat and raced out the door. He returned an hour later, out of breath, but waving a piece of paper. "I think I'm onto something here," he said, thrusting the paper at William. The paper read, "A Danish East India Man, number 10 Cannon Street." "It's the address of a Danish seaman," Dr. Thomas went on. "I got the address from a pub owner down by the docks. He is waiting for his ship to dock in England on its way from Copenhagen to India. If God is with us, there may be room aboard for 3 passengers. Come, we must hurry." William grabbed his hat and coat and followed Dr. Thomas out the door, with Felix trailing along behind. As they hurried along the cobbled streets to Cannon Street, William and Dr. Thomas talked excitedly. A foreign ship going to India would not be under the control of the East India Company, so they would not need permits to travel. Even better, a Danish ship would be headed for the Danish-controlled city of Serampore, and not to one of the cities under East India Company control. William could feel hope rising within. Was it possible they had found a legal way to get into India? When they arrived at number 10 Cannon Street, the news was exciting. The Danish seaman was waiting for his ship, the Kron Princessa Maria, which was expected to dock within the next few days at Dover, 60 miles away on the south coast of England. The seaman said that as far as he knew, there were passenger cabins available aboard the ship. "How much does a passage cost?" William asked. £100 for each adult, £50 for a child, and £25 for a servant," replied the Danish seaman, who then gave them the name of the ship's agent in London, where passage could be arranged and paid for. William quickly thanked the man for the information and stepped outside into the early evening. It would cost the three of them £250 to get to India. But all they had was the £150 Captain White had refunded to them. What were they to do? Dr. Thomas was all for William and Felix going on alone, but William would not hear of it. By now, he was convinced that Dr. Thomas was a good man and really would try his best to pay back the money he owed. Since they had set out to go to India together, William decided they would just have to find a way to get there together. They still didn't know what to do when they got back to the house where Dr. Thomas was staying. There on the side table in the hallway was a letter addressed to the Reverend William Carey. William picked up the letter, which was written in the clumsy handwriting his wife wrote in since he'd taught her to read and write. He opened it eagerly. The news was wonderful. He had a new baby son whom Dolly had named Jabez. William knew that Jabez was Hebrew for "in sorrow," and at that moment he felt very far away from his beloved wife and children. "What I would not give to see the new baby," he thought. Then suddenly he clapped his hands together. "There is time! Yes, there is time!" he yelled at Dr. Thomas. Dr. Thomas looked back at him with wondering eyes. "Of course, we can do it," said William, pushing his chair back and pacing around the room. "Do what?" asked the doctor. "If we take the coach tonight, we will be in Piddington by morning. Maybe God meant this delay so that the baby could be born and my wife would be ready to come with us." Within half an hour, the two men and Felix had thrown a few items into a leather bag and were rushing off to catch the next coach headed for Northamptonshire. By daybreak, they had been dropped off within a mile of Piddington, where Dolly now lived with her sister Kitty. Dolly Carey's mouth dropped open when she unlatched the cottage door and found her husband, oldest son, and Dr. Thomas waiting outside. Dolly quickly welcomed them in, and soon William was sitting and holding baby Jabez. He did not waste any time in telling his wife that he'd come back to get her. He begged and pleaded with her, but still she would not change her mind. Yes, the baby was now safely born, she told William, but still there would be many dangers for her and the boys. She would not go with him. Kitty prepared breakfast for the men while Dolly and William talked. The men ate the meal gratefully, and once they were finished, William knew they must be on their way again. They needed to walk to Northampton to meet with John Ryland in the hope that he had collected some more money for their passage to India. William hugged his two sons and new baby goodbye and kissed his wife. This time it seemed harder to leave. With a heavy heart, William set a fast walking pace for Northampton. But the pace did not last. William was simply too upset about leaving his wife and family. He was sure that God had delayed their trip so that they would come with him, but Dolly would not budge. Finally, William sat down by the side of the road and wept. Dr. Thomas could not bear to see his friend so sad. Something had to be done. "Come on, William, we're going back," he said, gently pulling William to his feet. "It is not right to separate a family like this." William quietly followed Dr. Thomas as the two men retraced their steps. Soon they were outside the cottage. The door was open, and inside they could see Dolly sitting by the hearth, sobbing. When she saw them, she wiped her eyes on her apron and stood up. "What is it?" she asked, her tears replaced by a surprised look.
8: "It is you, Mrs. Carey," replied Dr. Thomas sternly. "We have come back to give you one more chance. It is not right to break up a family. God has sent William to India, and his family should be with him. Have you considered that you might never see him again? That the boys would grow up without knowing their father? How would you ever forgive yourself if this were the last moment you saw your husband alive?"
7: Dolly Carey was speechless. She looked from Dr. Thomas to her husband and back again.
9: "But I am too scared to go alone," she finally burst out. "And what about my family? Is it fair that Kitty and I will not see each other again?"
7: "Perhaps Kitty will agree to come with us," said Dr. Thomas, calmly looking at Dolly's sister. Kitty turned bright red.
9: I couldn't.
7: Her sentence trailed off, and she sat down beside her sister and clung to her for support. For a long time, the room was silent, except for the little grunting noises Jabez made in his sleep. Suddenly, Kitty stood up. Her whole body was shaking as she spoke.
9: "If it keeps the family together, then I will go."
7: Then she turned to Dolly and said,
9: "We will go together, and I will help you."
7: William watched as Dolly's eyes grew wider. Then Dolly nodded.
9: "All right, we will go together," she said quietly.
7: William rushed to his wife and hugged her. Dolly and the rest of their children were going to India after all. The rest of the day turned into a crazy race to get two women and three children packed and ready for a 5-month sea voyage and whatever lay beyond in India. 5-year-old William Jr. and 4-year-old Peter scurried in and out of the cottage. Dr. Thomas stayed behind to help, since he knew what a family would need both on the ship and in India. He collected and packed all their bedding and warm clothes, since they would be headed into midwinter as they sailed into the southern hemisphere. As the day wore on, news traveled quickly around the village. Soon, astonished neighbors were visiting Dolly and Kitty to see for themselves that they were really packing to go to India. While Dr. Thomas helped with the packing, William set out a second time for Northampton. This time, he sang hymns as he walked. John Ryland was thrilled to hear that the whole family would be going with William to India. However, he had not collected any more money for the group. He did have £200 of his own in the bank, but it was Saturday, and he would not be able to get the money until 10 o'clock Monday morning. William groaned. The crone, Princessa Maria, might have come and gone by then. After much discussion, John Ryland came up with a plan. He had several rich friends in London who he felt sure would have £200 tucked away between them. Hurriedly, John Ryland wrote letters asking his friends to lend the money to William and promising to repay it before the end of the week. There was no time to lose. William thanked his friend and half walked and half ran back to Piddington. By the time he arrived, the family was packed. Early the next morning, the whole family and Dr. Thomas boarded a stagecoach bound for London. Dolly peered out the window as the familiar sights that had surrounded her all her life disappeared from view and were replaced with lanes and villages she had never seen before. Kitty reached out and gave her sister's hand a reassuring squeeze as the coach rumbled along. William, with Peter sitting on his knee, looked out the window too. But he was not thinking of the scene flashing before him. He was doing math, the same math, over and over. He had £150 in his pocket from Captain White's refund, and he had £200 to collect in London. That made a total of £350. But there were now four adults sailing to India at £100 each. That made £400 plus four children at £50 each. Altogether, their passage to India would cost £600, £250 more than he had. William took a deep breath as he wondered what to do. How ironic it would be, he thought, if after convincing Dolly to travel to India with him, they could not leave because there wasn't enough money for her passage. Finally, William prayed a silent prayer.
9: God, you have brought me this far. You have even got Dolly and the children to come. Surely you will show us a way to get to India.
7: The group arrived in London on Sunday evening. William had no difficulty in finding one of John Ryland's friends who was willing to lend him the £200. As soon as he arrived back with the money, Dr. Thomas took it and the refunded £150 and went to see the ship's agent. Being Dr. Thomas, he had another plan, a plan that he discussed with no one but Kitty. Several hours later, he returned, waving 8 tickets, one for each of them.
9: "How did you do it?"
7: asked William, with a broad smile. "I think the agent was impressed with the whole family traveling together. I asked him if Kitty and I might travel as your servants, and he asked me how much money we actually had for the passages. When I said £350, he told me India needed missionaries, and that a man should not be separated from his family. So if that was all the money we had, then it was enough to get us there. We are bound for India."
9: "When does the ship sail?"
7: asked William, after he had examined each of the tickets. "We must hurry. She sets sail from Dover tomorrow afternoon on the high tide." William gasped. It was impossible for them to make it on time. And what about the luggage they had left in Portsmouth? Dr. Thomas reached into his pocket and pulled out some more tickets. "I called on an old friend, and he gave me enough money to buy the rest of you ferry tickets to Dover."
9: "And what about you?" asked William.
6: "I intend to leave this very minute for Portsmouth to collect the baggage. If God blesses me, I will meet you in Dover with it tomorrow."
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12: Started in verse 21, I entitled this message, A Transforming Touch. And we're going to look at an amazing miracle here, and surely we'll be able to make some applications to our lives today. Mark, the 5th chapter, beginning in verse 21, the Bible reads, "Now when Jesus had crossed over again by boat to the other side, a great multitude gathered to him, and he was by the sea. And behold, one of the rulers of the synagogues came, Jairus by name, and when he saw him, he fell at his feet." And as you read the scriptures, it's always important for you to start imagining what this must have been like. And so let your sanctified imagination think of the scene here as Jesus comes to the shore. There are literally thousands of people that are waiting to meet him. But one person in particular is waiting because he has something going on in his life and in the life of his daughter. And this is a man by the name of Jairus. His daughter is at the point of death. And he believes that Jesus has the power to heal her. And so he's waiting for Jesus to come. And the moment that Jesus steps out of that boat, he falls at his feet. Let's continue to read in verse 23. "And he begged him earnestly, saying, 'My little daughter lies at the point of death. Come and lay your hands on her that she may be healed and she will live.'" He believed in the power of Jesus to heal his daughter. And so verse 24, "Jesus went with him, and a great multitude followed him and thronged him." Imagine the scene here. Jairus is pressing his way through the crowd because he knows that he needs to hurry up because Jesus needs to come to his daughter while there is still hope. Yes, he believes that Jesus can heal his daughter, but he knows that Jesus has to be on time. And his daughter is about to lose her life. And so he's pushing his way through the crowd. There are literally people thronging him on all sides. And the disciples are around Jesus trying to make him get his way to the house of Jairus. And it is at this time that we encounter a remarkable moment in the ministry of Jesus. A remarkable miracle of a woman that had an issue of blood for 12 years, a sickness, and she could not find any cure, and her only hope was now in meeting Jesus. And so, as Jesus is making his way through the crowd, and his disciples are helping him, there is a woman that wants to meet Jesus. Let's read about this as we continue here in Mark chapter 5 and verse 25. "Now, a certain woman had a flow of blood for 12 years and had suffered many things from many physicians. She had spent all that she had and was no better, but rather grew worse. When she heard about Jesus, she came behind him in the crowd and touched his garment. For she said, 'If only I may touch his clothes, I shall be made well.'" Verse 29. "Immediately the fountain of her blood was dried up, and she felt in her body that she was healed of the affliction." What a remarkable miracle. Just imagine this woman. Put yourself in her situation here. She had tried everything, but instead of getting healed, she rather grew worse. Isn't that a picture of our world today? Our world is looking for healing in so many ways. You walk into a bookstore and you will find, you know, shelves and shelves of books full on self-help, you know? How to have a better marriage, how to make more money, how to solve this, how to do that. It's all this self-help. And yet, with all the content there is there in books and all the content on the websites and all of this, there is still a void in the heart of human beings when Jesus is not in their lives. And instead of getting better, things often get worse. The condition of this woman is really the condition of humanity at large. And she is looking for healing. She's tried everything, but in vain. And now she comes to the point in her life that she realizes there's only one solution, and that solution is Jesus Christ. And she wants to meet him. And yet this is at the very time that Jesus' ministry had become very, very popular. There were thousands of people that were thronging to meet Jesus, that wanted to be around him. And so as Jesus comes to the shore there, Jairus is the first one to meet Jesus. As a matter of fact, he was the ruler of a synagogue, the Bible tells us, and so he had some prominent position there. So he probably had a better opportunity to meet Jesus. And yet this woman here does everything in her strength, everything in her power to meet with Jesus. You can just imagine as Jesus is making his way through the crowd there, she's trying to see him, but oh, there he was, just a little glimpse, but she continues to press through the crowd. Oh, here comes another opportunity, but no, the people got in her way, and she continues to make her way through the crowd because she knows that this is her only hope. I want you to listen for a moment as I read from the book Desire of Ages, which describes so beautifully the determination of this woman. Listen carefully. This is beautifully described here in the book Desire of Ages, page 343. On the way to the ruler's house, Jesus had met in the crowd a poor woman who for 12 years had suffered from a disease that made her life a burden. She had spent all her means upon physicians and remedies only to be pronounced incurable. But her hopes revived when she heard of the cures that Christ performed. She felt assured that if she could only go to him, she would be healed. In weakness and suffering, she came to the seaside where he was teaching and tried to press through the crowd, but in vain. Again, she followed him from the house of Levi Matthew, but was still unable to reach him. She had begun to despair. Listen to this. When in making his way through the multitude, he suddenly came near where she was. So she was about to despair, but then he draws near. The golden opportunity had come. She was in the presence of the great physician. But amid the confusion, she could not speak to him, nor catch more than a passing glimpse of his figure. Fearful of losing her one chance of relief, she pressed forward, saying to herself, "If I may but touch his garment, I shall be made whole." As he was passing, she reached forward and succeeded in barely touching the border of his garment. But in that moment, she knew that she was healed. And listen to the next sentence. This is powerful. In that one touch was concentrated the faith of her life. In that one touch was concentrated the faith of her life. And instantly her pain and feebleness gave place to the vigor of perfect health. Now when I read this, there's just one word that comes to my mind, and that is determination. She was determined to meet Jesus. She was determined that to meet him because she believed that he was the only one that could give her complete healing from that which afflicted her for so many years. And so her entire faith was concentrated in that one touch when she touched Jesus. And what I want us to talk about this morning and what I want us to study together this morning is how we can experience that kind of a touch. Because that day when Jesus was making his way through the crowd, there were many people that were touching Jesus. Continually there were people that were rubbing shoulders with Jesus and that were touching him, and as he's pressing his way through the crowd, suddenly there is a different kind of touch. It was a touch of faith. And too often we come into the presence of God and we have a casual touch of Jesus. We experience something, but we don't experience the fullness of what God wants to give us. And so what I want to talk about this morning is how we can fight the fight of faith, how that we can manifest determination in following our Savior, our Lord and Savior Jesus Christ. If you have your Bibles this morning, I invite you to turn with me to 1 Timothy. 1 Timothy chapter 6, and this was also our scripture reading this morning. But I would like to go back to this passage in 1 Timothy chapter 6 and verse 12. 1 Timothy chapter 6 and verse 12. We are admonished to fight the good fight of faith. 1 Timothy 6 verse 12 tells us, fight the good fight of faith, lay hold on eternal life to which you were also called and have confessed the good confession in the presence of many witnesses. How many of us fight the good fight of faith? You know, we are willing to fight for our education because we realize that we need that in order to secure ourselves a job. We are willing to get up early in order to prepare ourselves for the exams. And we're willing to do our best in our careers. But the question that we need to ask ourselves, and these are all good matters, because we need to live holistic lives in which we manifest our best, that we do our best in all things. But the question really is, how often do we fight for faith? How often do we put our determination into knowing Jesus? Sometimes we just think that this is something that comes naturally. And yet the Bible tells us that the Christian life is like a race. And in that race, we need to run. We need to, in order to experience all that God has in store for us, there is an effort that needs to be put forth from our side. And what I want to do is I want to look at some strategies that we can bring into our lives in order for us to experience what God wants us to experience in this transformation when we touch Him. When you think about it, when we fight the good fight of faith, there are some strategies in that fight. And we're going to look at a couple of them this morning. I have 6 strategies. So if you are a note taker, you can write these down. Otherwise, I hope that you'll be able to remember these so that you can bring these into your Christian experience, into your daily walk with the Lord, so that we can know how that we can have that transforming touch. Not a casual touch of Jesus, but a transforming touch. And the first strategy is found in Romans chapter 10. And we're going to use our Bibles this morning. So you turn to the book of Romans together with me. Romans chapter 10 and verse 17. Strategies for the good fight of faith. Romans chapter 10 and verse 17. A very well-known verse. The Bible says, so then faith comes by hearing, and hearing by, what does it say? The Word of God. Now think about that for a moment. How does faith come, according to this verse? By hearing, and by hearing what? The Word of God. How often do we take it for granted that we're going to have faith? Like tomorrow morning when you wake up, you probably, many of us take it for granted that, yeah, I'm going to have faith tomorrow in God. But do you know that the Bible tells us that faith comes by something? It comes by hearing the Word of God. So in other words, in order for us to keep our faith alive, to keep that flame going, in order for us to not just have a casual touch of Jesus, but a transforming touch of Jesus, we need to hear the Word of God. Amen? We need to study the Word of God. And so many times we take it for granted. Yeah, you know, I know these things. But we need, just as we eat every day physical food, so we also need every day spiritual food. Amen? In order to keep our faith alive. I would like to read to you another quote here, also from The Desire of Ages and the same chapter on the miracle that we read about in Mark chapter 5. And listen to what it says. This is on page 347. The wondering crowd that pressed close about Christ realized no accession of vital power. But when the suffering woman put forth her hand to touch him, believing that she would be made whole, she felt the healing virtue. So in spiritual things. To talk of religion in a casual way, to pray without soul hunger and living faith, avails nothing. A nominal faith in Christ, which accepts him merely as the Savior of the world, can never bring healing to the soul. The faith that is unto salvation is not a mere intellectual assent to the truth. Wow, that's quite powerful. So we need more than just an intellectual assent to the truth. If you already know the doctrines of the Seventh-day Adventist Church, you might you know, it might be easy for us to just step back and say, well, you know, I have faith, and I know what the Bible teaches. You know, I know what happens when a person dies, and I know what the right day is to go to church, and I know this, and I know that hell is not forever, and I know that, you know, we're going to spend 1,000 years in heaven, and then we're going to come back to this new earth. You can have an assent to truth. You can know the doctrines of our church, and yet you are not experiencing the transforming power of Jesus Christ. What you need is more than an intellectual assent to the truth. What you need is a daily faith. And the Bible tells us that faith comes by the hearing of the Word of God. And so we cannot just take it for granted that we know these things. God wants us to give us a daily experience with Himself. And that starts in the morning when we wake up. What is the first thought that runs through our minds in the morning? Is it what we're going to do during that day, or where we're going to go, or who we're going to meet? Or is it, God, I want to know you. And I want to know you. And so do we pick up our Bibles in the morning, and do we open them? Do we allow God to speak to us? My friends, faith comes by hearing, and hearing by the Word of God. And if we don't spend time with the Word of God in the morning, we're going to think that we're going to have faith. But actually, the faith that we have is a casual faith. It's the kind of faith that you can compare in Mark chapter 5 with the people that are pressing to Jesus. They're touching Him, but there was a difference when the woman with the affliction touched Jesus. And that's the kind of touch that we need. That's the kind of experience that God wants to give us. And it's the experience

up your Bible and you start reading, but there's nothing really that happens. You don't really feel that you're getting much out of it. Sometimes you even feel that it's just like, you know, black letters on a white paper. And some of us, what happens when that occurs, we open the Word of God and we read and we don't get anything out of it, and we say, okay, maybe there's no Holy Spirit today, let's try tomorrow. And yet, my friends, we don't fight for faith. Many times we just think, well, I didn't get anything out of it, I'll try tomorrow, I'll try something else. My friends, this is the time that we need the determination to fight for faith. And we need to pray that God will open our eyes to see wondrous things out of His law. And so there are certain prayers that you can pray when you study the Word of God. And I just want to share four of them, and they're all taken directly from Scripture. They are all taken from the book of Psalms. I just want to share with you four simple prayers that you can pray when you study the Word of God and you don't feel that you're getting anything out of it. And by the way, who has experienced that at times? You want to get something out of the Word of God? Okay, a couple of you, five of you are honest enough to say that. You want to get something out of the Word of God, but you just feel like, I'm just not getting it. Listen to these prayers. The first one is Psalm 119, verse 36 and 37. Listen to what it says. Incline my heart to your testimonies and not to covetousness. Turn away my eyes from looking at worthless things and revive me in your way. That's a prayer that you can pray. As you open the Word of God and you feel that your mind is going 1,000 directions and you are not being able to, you're not able to concentrate on God's revelation, pray this prayer. Incline my heart to your testimonies, to your Word. And be honest with God. Be honest with God. God, my mind is going in so many different directions. Help me. Help me right now to understand your Word. Speak to me. Amen? Here's a second prayer that you can pray. Psalm 119, verse 18. It says, open my eyes that I may see wondrous things from your law. Wow, what a beautiful prayer. Simple prayer. You can memorize that prayer. Open my eyes that I may see wondrous things out of your law. Amen? Another prayer that you can pray. Psalm 86, verse 11. Teach me your way, O Lord. I will walk in your truth. Unite my heart to fear your name. And here, a fourth prayer. Psalms chapter 90, verse 14. Listen to this one. Oh, satisfy us early with your mercy, that we may rejoice and be glad all our days. You know, there are many things in life that can satisfy us, but there's really only one thing that can truly satisfy the deepest longing of the soul, and that is God Himself. God has created us with a space that only He can fill. Amen? And so let us pray that we may be satisfied by what He has for us. And so the strategies of the fight, the good fight of faith, they involve the Scripture, reading the Scripture, hearing the Word of God, because through hearing the Word of God comes faith. But then remember to pray as you read that God will show you beautiful things out of His Word, and that He will be able to take your mind that is going in 1,000 other directions and actually bring it to His Word. You can also do that as you pray. How many of you have experienced, let's see if we get a little bit more of an honest answer here now. How many of you have experienced that you start praying and soon enough you're thinking about a lot of different things? Amen. Yes. Yes, that happens to me as well. And I'm praying, and I'm saying, oh, wait a minute. I was actually here praying. And I try to bring my mind back to the things of God. And I pray. And yes, it goes well for a while. And then again, I feel that my thoughts are going in different directions. When that happens, my friends, the four prayers that I just mentioned, again, pray them. Oh, Lord, incline my heart to your testimonies. Oh, Lord, open my eyes. Oh, Lord, teach me your ways. Oh, Lord, satisfy me with your mercy. Pray to God that He will be able to keep your thoughts where they belong,
your thoughts on him. Don't give up. It is so many times that people will give up. They open the Word of God. Up, no Holy Spirit today. I'll try tomorrow. They try to pray. Up, my mind went in so many different places. Well, it just must be me.

0: I'll just, you know, leave prayer to other people. It's just not my thing. This is happening too often, my friends. How come we want to fight for our education? How come we want to fight for our jobs and for our families? But when it comes to the things of God, we give up too early. And it is time for us to say, no, I'm going to fight for faith. Look at the determination of that woman there in Mark chapter 5. Oh, she saw a glimpse of Jesus, but it was not enough. She made her way through the crowd. She pressed forward. And then the golden opportunity came and she reached out her hand in faith and touched his garment. And she was healed instantly. My friends, how often do we experience that kind of a touch? Too often we have a casual touch of Jesus. Too often we come to church and we just casually touch Him. Oh, may we pray more earnestly for a transforming touch. Amen? I heard a story of a couple, and they just got married. And as a gift for their honeymoon, their family had pitched in and they had given them a stay in a very, very luxurious hotel. And so they looked forward to this night, this honeymoon night. They got married and they made their way to this hotel. But the moment that they opened the door of the room, they were terribly disappointed with what they saw. It was not at all what they had read about or seen on the pictures. It was actually quite plain. I mean, it was okay. It was not that bad. But I mean, to be, you know, a five-star hotel, it didn't match up. And so it was actually a kind of a couch that you could pull out to sleep on. And so they spent the night there and they were kind of they tried to make the best out of it, but they were not happy. And so the next morning, they make their way to the counter there and they put in a complaint and they wanted to see the manager, and the manager comes out and they said, you know, this is not what we expected. And the manager says, I don't know what the problem is. Let's have a look at the room. And so they made their way to the room together with the manager. The manager opens up the door and they walk in, and immediately the first thing they said is, yeah, look, this is not what we expected. And the moment they said that, the manager walks to the opposite side of the room and there's a door that has the same color as the wall, and he opens it up and there's this beautiful room. They spent the night in the foyer. How many times are our Bible studies in the foyer? How many times are our prayer meetings in the foyer? How many times are sermons in the foyer? My friends, we need to start opening up the door and allowing the Holy Spirit to reveal to us wonderful things out of His law. Amen? It's time for us to ask God to inspire us through His Word that we may know Him and know the beauty of His character. So many times we are satisfied with the casual touch. So many times we just kind of come to church and we meet a friend and we, you know, have a good potluck and we have some fellowship, but we haven't really opened the door. We haven't allowed God to reveal Himself to us. We haven't been charged up for the week and all the challenges that face us. And my friends, it's time for us to open that door, to allow God to speak to us. So what are the strategies to fight the good fight of faith? The Word of God. Through the hearing of the Word of God comes faith. Prayer. And also, listen to this, manifest enthusiasm for that which matters most, which is the Word of God. You know, I see people and they can get really, really enthused about, well, what is it here in the United States? The Super Bowl, right? Or they can get really, really excited to talk about the latest game or this or that. But do we have the enthusiasm for the Word of God that is appropriate? Let me read to you a quotation here taken from Testimonies to the Church, Volume 2, page 212. When I read this, it was a rebuke to me, and I believe it's a rebuke to many of us. Listen to what it says. Many who profess to be Christians become excited over worldly enterprises, and their interest is awakened for new and exciting amusements, while they are cold-hearted and appear as if frozen in the cause of God. Here is a theme, poor formalist, which is of sufficient importance to excite you. Eternal interests are here involved. Upon this theme, listen carefully, I love this. Upon this theme, the theme of salvation, it is a sin to be calm and unimpassioned. Wow. It is a sin to be calm and unimpassioned when it comes to the theme of salvation. She goes on to say, the scenes of Calvary call for the deepest emotion. Upon this subject, you will be excusable if you manifest enthusiasm. Be careful you're not sinning. Do we have the appropriate enthusiasm for the things of God? Amen. I mean, when you think about it, salvation, the picture that the scripture gives us of what Jesus has done for us and is doing for us right now, and the future he has in store for us, oh, this should call forth the deepest emotions in each one of us. She goes on to say that Christ, so excellent, so innocent, should suffer such a painful death, bearing the weight of the sins of the world our thoughts and imaginations can never fully comprehend. Oh, the length, the breadth, the height, the depth of such amazing love we cannot fathom. The contemplation of the matchless depths of a Savior's love should fill the mind, touch and melt the soul, refine and elevate the affections, and completely transform the whole character. The language of the apostle is, I determine not to know anything among you save Jesus Christ and Him crucified. We also may look toward Calvary and exclaim, God forbid that I should glory save in the cross of our Lord Jesus Christ, by whom the world is crucified unto me and I unto the world. A question for you this morning. Do you manifest the enthusiasm for God that is appropriate? And if you want to know what the appropriate response is, look to the cross of Calvary. And as you look at the cross of Calvary and you see the matchless, the beautiful Son of God that took your sin upon Himself, what should be our response? Oh, my friends, we should give everything to Him. He's our greatest treasure. He should get our deepest affections. They don't belong to the Super Bowl. They don't belong to anything else but Jesus Christ. Many of us are treating salvation like Esau treated the birthright. Remember, when you look at the two lives, you look at Jacob and his brother Esau. Isn't it interesting when you look at those two and the way they treated the birthright? For Jacob, it was the contemplation day and night. As a matter of fact, I'm just reading now through the Patriarchs and Prophets, which is an amazing, you know, commentary by Ellen White on the story of Genesis and Exodus, the beginnings there. And I was reading about Jacob, and she writes that Jacob, he contemplated that birthright day and night. And it was not about the earthly possession so much, but it was that he understood that if he got the birthright, he was going to become the successor of the coming Messiah. And he understood the gifts of God and the blessing of God that would rest upon receiving the birthright. And so there was just nothing else he could think about. Nothing else that was more important than the birthright. And that contrary to his brother, that for a bowl of soup gave up the birthright. And how often do we treat the gift of salvation like that? We don't see its importance. We don't understand the implications. We don't understand fully the gift that has been given to us. You all have a birthright through Jesus Christ. You can be born again, and the inheritance, my friends, is eternal life. It's eternal life. Manifest enthusiasm for that which matters most. Let's look at a fourth strategy for the fight of faith. Turn with me in your Bibles to the book of Hebrews. Hebrews chapter 10. Hebrews in the 10th chapter. First strategy, hearing the word of God. Second strategy, prayer. Third strategy, manifest enthusiasm for what matters most. Fourth strategy, Hebrews chapter 10. Look at this one. Verse 24 and 25. Paul writing to the believers here in the first century, and he says in verse 24 and 25, and let us consider one another in order to stir up love and good works, not forsaking the assembly of ourselves together, as is the manner of some, but exhorting one another, and so much the more as you see the day approaching. So what Paul says is it's important to encourage one another in the faith. A strategy for us is that we are playing on the same team. Amen? We are all in this battle of life. We all experience trials and challenges that are similar in nature. And we need each other in order for us to encourage one another. And it says, especially as the day is approaching. And that is talking about the coming of Christ. And that day is approaching, amen? When we look at the world around us, we are seeing the signs that are increasing both in intensity and frequency that Christ is coming very, very soon. And as that day approaches and the fight increases, the fight of faith, we need to encourage one another. But how many times does the church, and I'm talking about individuals, you and me, how many times instead of encouraging one another, do we actually get in the way of one another to experience that transforming touch of Christ? Just think about a couple of examples here from Scripture, where actually the church of God, the followers of Christ, got in the way for others to actually experience the blessings of Christ. There's this story in Luke chapter 18 where there are children and mothers that want to come to Jesus. Now, I just want you to get a mental picture of that for a moment. Here is Jesus, and these little children are like running because they see Jesus, they've heard about him, and they want to meet him. So they're running to Jesus. The mothers are carrying their children, and they want to go to Jesus to receive a blessing. And what do you think the disciples are doing? The disciples, the church of God, that is supposed to be the instrument of God to bring people to Jesus, are actually the very ones that are keeping them from coming to him. So just get the mental picture there. There is Jesus. Here are the children, you know, running to Jesus, and the disciples are trying to stop them. Oh, oh, oh, oh. And then you just get the mental picture. Like one makes his way through. And so, oh, oh, stop, stop. And they look back, and Jesus is sitting there with the child on his lap and saying to them, if you don't become like one of these, you won't inherit the kingdom of God. Amazing. The very church of God getting in the way of people experiencing him. How about John chapter 4? Amazing story. Jesus comes to the Jacob's well, and he knows what is about to happen. He knows that a Samaritan woman is going to come to draw water, and he knows that he wants to give her the living water. And so what does he do? He sends his disciples away. As they are in town buying food, the woman comes, and they have this amazing conversation. You can read about it in John chapter 4. Jesus reaches out to her. He actually reveals to her that he is the promised Messiah. And just as he reveals that to her, and there's this amazing moment going on there, the disciples come back. And the disciples come back, and the Bible tells us that they didn't say anything, but they were thinking a lot. And the very expression on their faces must have shown what they were thinking. What on earth are you doing talking to this lady? She's Samaritan. You know, they would have gotten in the way of what Jesus wanted to do, and so he had to send them away. How many times do we get in the way of what Jesus is trying to do in the lives of people? I think of another story. In Matthew chapter 26, Jesus is at a feast at Simon's house. And Mary Magdalene comes up and anoints the feet of Jesus. You remember the story? And when the disciples find out, the Bible says they were indignant. They were not happy about what she was doing to Jesus. Again, they got in the way. There's another story in Luke chapter 9 where Jesus sends his disciples into the towns and cities of Samaria to go before him. And in a certain town, they get rejected. And so they come back and they say to Jesus, do you want us to call fire to come down from heaven to consume them like Elijah did? To which Jesus had to kind of take them apart and say, remember, I came to save the world and not to condemn it. Isn't it amazing in all these instances, and also Mark chapter 5, the story we began with, You can just imagine the disciples, they're trying to get Jesus through the crowd. Oh, get him through the crowd. Get out of the way, because Jesus needs to get through here. And when the woman came and touched Jesus, and Jesus stops and he turns around and he says, "Who touched me?" The disciples were like, "Hey, you know, come on. Let's go on. We have a mission to accomplish. Everyone's touching you, Jesus." Could it be that sometimes we're so much on a mission that we lose the mission? Could it sometimes be that we're so focused on what we perceive to be God's mission that we sometimes lose the moments that God wants to work in our lives? Someone comes, has a great need. Come back next week. We have a revival planned. So we plan the coming of the Holy Spirit? Like, oh, just wait, because we have this evangelistic series going on. Now, I'm all for evangelism. I've dedicated my life to public evangelism. But let me tell you something. Evangelism is not an event. It's a lifestyle. And when a church has evangelistic efforts, my friends, it's not about the effort in and of itself, as if that's some programming that we do to invite God to work when we feel like it. No, what we need to do is open our hearts and ask God to show us whenever we can be used in His service. And so it's important to plan, yes, and it's important to strategize, yes, but it's important for us to open our hearts and ask God to use us as His vessels whenever needed. Be ready in season and out of season, the Bible says, amen? Whenever to cast your bread upon the waters, Ecclesiastes. Cast your bread upon the waters, whether it rains or whether it's dry or whether it's, you know, don't look at the circumstances. Be an open vessel to be used by God. But so many times we are so focused on our planning and our organization and our structure that we lose out on what God actually wants to do in our lives. There are amazing passages in the Bible. I think of Acts, the book of Acts, and when I read it, it's rebuking me, because I read about Paul and the Bible says that the Holy Spirit forbade him in one instance to go to a certain place, and then he opened up another place where he was supposed to go. And I'm thinking to myself, wow, I wish I could live my life like that. Because so many times, you know, I'm an organized person. I like to plan ahead. I don't know how I would respond if the Holy Spirit would say, "Oh, don't go there, go there." Especially if I've already booked my ticket. But I need to be open to that kind of a guidance. What do you say? I mean, yes, I don't want to take away anything of the importance of planning. I mean, some of us just need to get more planned in our life. But even though we plan, even though we strategize, even though we put on events, let not that take away from our daily need of being ready to be used by God. Amen? Wherever or whenever He wants to use us. So that we as the people of God will not be a hindrance of people coming to Christ, but rather that we will be the ones that will encourage, as it says in the book of Hebrews chapter 10, encourage one another, stir up love in one another. Oh, bring them to Jesus. Amen? This is what the early church, there had to be a transformation in the thinking of the disciples, and for many of us, there needs to be a transformation in our lives. So that we can bring people to Jesus. And when you bring them to Jesus, you're going to experience a great blessing yourself. Amen? And we have that opportunity now. I mean, what a blessing to see a church like this that is putting on these programs that is actually giving you the opportunity to tap into God's work. Amen? So that you can bring people to the health meetings of Duane Lemon. That was a wonderful blessing. I was here. I loved it. And that you can also bring people to this evangelistic series. Amen? I mean, what a blessing if all of us would be involved in bringing people to hear the Word of God. I want to encourage you to do that. Come yourself. You know, by the way, let me just back up a little bit. One of the points that I said was enthusiasm for God's Word. If you say to someone, "There's a great meeting going on, you should go," but you don't go yourself because you think that you already know the stuff and so you've already heard it 10 times or 100 times. I don't need to hear Daniel 2. I know Daniel 2 already. I know that the head of gold is Nebuchadnezzar and all that stuff, so I don't need to go. But if you tell someone else to go and you don't go yourself, is that manifesting enthusiasm? It's kind of pathetic, actually. Someone else is going and they come to the meeting and you're not there. What do you think they're going to think? Like, oh, okay, it was not that important. Right? I mean, if we're going to encourage others to know this book, we better make sure that we're there where the word is preached, amen? And so that we together may experience the blessing that God has in store for us. Amen. And so we'll be looking at some of these strategies, and I have one more left before we close. So let's review this very shortly. The Word of God, hearing the Word of God increases our faith, so we must study God's Word, strategy for faith. Pray. When your mind is going in 1,000 directions, pray that God will bring you back to where it belongs. Then manifest enthusiasm for what matters most. Take salvation serious and let it fill your heart with joy that only God can give you. And then also, as we've looked at here in our study together, encourage one another in the faith. That is a strategy, my friends. Make sure that you are not hindering others from experiencing Christ, but that you are encouraging them to experience Christ. And that last but not least, live in the world of faith. Too often, we live in two worlds. We have the world during the week, which is what we perceive to be the real world. You know, what we put on in the morning, the car we drive, the food we eat, the friends we have, the job we have. This is the real world. And then kind of once a week, we will step into another world. And that's the world of faith. Oh yes, once a week I can hear about angels and miracles and God. But the rest of the week, I want to also live in the real world. Because after all, you know, here I am. My friends, this kind of religious experience is going to leave you with only a casual touch of Jesus. If you want a transforming touch of Jesus, you must abandon what I like to call, and I hope you remember this, what I like to call the just-in-case theology. The just-in-case theology is like this. You know, I'm in the church, but, you know, the world is really attractive, and I also want to experience the world just in case. So yeah, I can be here in the church, but just in case, you know, this whole, you know, Bible thing is not true, just in case Jesus doesn't come back, or just in case there's not eternal life, or just in case, let me put one foot in this world, and I'll keep one foot in the church, because I don't want to be fully in the world, because just in case it is true, I want to be part of that as well. This is what I call the just-in-case theology. My friends, there are millions of Christians that live their lives like that. I'll be over here, but just in case, I want to get the best out of this world. But as I get the best out of the world, I also really want the eternal life, so I'll put also a foot in the church. And my friends, the Bible leaves no room at all for the just-in-case theology. As a matter of fact, Paul puts it this way. He says, you know, if the resurrection is not true, we're the most pitiable men of all. You know, if it's not true, then it doesn't mean anything. But if it is true, it's everything. Amen? So what I want to encourage you to do is take you both of your feet, spiritually speaking, and plant them in the Word of God. Amen? This will not disappoint you. And by the way, this is the only real world. This is the only real world. That world that you perceive to be real, oh my friends, the real world is described here. We are living in a great controversy. Yes, there is an enemy at work. Yes, there is a Savior has come 2,000 years ago. He did die for you. He did die for you, and he was resurrected for you. He is resurrected for you, and he is ministering right now for you in the heavenly sanctuary. I mean, this is not some fairy tale stuff. This is reality. And what a beautiful, wonderful reality. The tomb is empty. Death is conquered. Victory is yours. And you can take hold of that. You can say, I'm not into this just-in-case theology. I'm into a theology that believes every single revelation of God. And I believe we're living in a great controversy. I believe Jesus paid for my sins and that I have been set free. I believe that he's ministering right now in the most holy place of the heavenly sanctuary. I believe that he will soon come again, and I want to be part of his people. What do you say? I pray that that will be your experience and that you will experience the transforming touch of Jesus. Don't settle for a casual touch. Open the door. There's a beautiful room. Let's pray together. Heavenly Father, I want to thank you this morning for your word. I want to thank you that we have so many promises that you have given to us of your glory and of your plan for each one of us. Lord, help us to take these promises and treat them not like Esau treated the birthright, but like Jacob treated the birthright. That he wanted it more than anything else, and that he pursued it with all his energy and all the determination that he could muster. Like the woman that touched you, pressing through that crowd, waiting for the golden opportunity. Lord, help us not to let these golden opportunities pass. Lord, what a blessing that we can be part of a church that is evangelistic minded. What an opportunity to be part of these efforts to bring people to your feet. Lord, help us not to let these opportunities go by, but to use these golden opportunities to bring glory to your name and to see people saved by your grace. And so we pray that you will stir in our hearts a longing for yourself, a longing that surpasses any other desire. Oh Lord, you are so much more, and you are worth everything. And so let us put our greatest efforts forth to know you, to experience the beauties of your salvation. And I pray that you'll be with each one of us, and that you will speak to us continually, and that we will hear your voice. And we thank you for this Sabbath day. Bless the remaining of this Sabbath. And I also pray for our program going on tonight and in the course of this week and the next, that you will use it as a means to reach people in this city. For we ask this in your precious name, in the name of Jesus. Let everyone say, amen.
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3: Welcome to the Meaningful Signs of the Times program, which is sponsored by the Guthrie Center Seventh-day Adventist Church. My name is Pastor Steve, and I will be your host for this journey into the Bible. The Bible is infinite in its wisdom and knowledge. And as we go through this journey together, you may not agree with everything that I say. So I encourage you to be like the faithful Bereans who searched the scriptures to see if what Paul was saying was true. And it is a good idea to have your Bible handy, as we will cite many Bible references. And if you need a transcript of this message, you can contact me at pastorsteve@netins.net. I will repeat this address at the end of the message. Our program is modeled after the sons of Issachar, a tribe of Israel, with the commendation that they understood the signs of the times. As our name suggests, we are very interested in the second coming or advent of Jesus. And while there are many teachings on the specific signs, which can cause fear and concern, our intention is to educate people on the nature of the signs so that they can be prepared for what is happening and will happen in the world prior to the return of Christ. In other words, we want to provide useful applications that can benefit each person's life. Our program today is titled Appreciating Worship. One of the key issues during the end times is the issue of worship. People have an innate desire to worship. Some people worship celebrities, sports stars, money, power, fame, etc. On a spiritual level, some people worship nature, Satan, and sometimes themselves. But in light of the return of Jesus, the one we need to worship is our Heavenly Father. God created human beings to have fellowship with Him. This fellowship would be in the nature of our worship of Him as God. God is pouring out His heart of love by blessing us. When humanity chose to reject God by opting for sin, that fellowship was broken, and worship was not the same. God has been trying to restore the sense of worship among the world because God wants so much to bless people. In fact, restoring worship was one aspect of Christ's mission on the earth. People had such a distorted view of God that they inclined not to worship God. But with the miracles of Jesus and his disciples, people were able to see the love of God and were able to worship God. The ministry of restoring worship is being carried on even to this day. So one may ask, what is worship? Webster defines worship to God as the act of paying divine honors to the Supreme Being, or the reverence and homage paid to him in religious exercises, consisting in adoration, confession, prayer, thanksgiving, and the like. This definition would be consistent with the first four of the Ten Commandments. We're not to worship any other god, person, or thing before our Heavenly Father. We're not to have idols in our life that rob our affection for God and take away time from our Christian duties. And we're not to treat the things of God or his person with vain or trivial words or actions. Lastly, we're to honor God's special Sabbath day as established at creation, when God hallowed and blessed the seventh day. This special honoring of God as our Creator was emphasized over the years. Unfortunately, the traditions of people have interfered with the reverence and respect that God deserves. One may ask the question, how do we show worship to God? The answer to the question is that there are many ways to worship God. The most common is to regularly attend a worship service at a church. The purpose of the service is to show reverence and respect to God, while at the same time offering an opportunity to fellowship with other people for emotional and spiritual support. The writer of Hebrews encourages us to assemble together. It's in Hebrews chapter 10, verses 24 and 25. And let us consider one another in order to stir up love and good works, not forsaking the assembling of ourselves together, as is the manner of some, but exhorting one another, and so much the more as you see the day approaching. The gathering together helps to build up the body of Christ so that the body can offer more consistent and powerful worship to our Heavenly Father. The nature of each worship service will vary by church and denomination, but the common element is that it should bring glory to the Father. Each person should come ready to give their heart in worship to God for all the wonderful things that God has done for them. Another form of worship is organized study and prayer groups. These activities help build up the believer into a stronger faith in God. And praying as groups help to build greater unity in the body. Our life here on earth and in heaven above depends on our understanding of the Word of God. Study groups, whether in the church or in someone's home, will encourage others to dig into the Word. Financial offerings are another way that people can worship God. Many believers believe in returning a tithe, 10% of their income, as a way of worshiping God and thanking Him for their many blessings. Offerings are individual gifts and donations that can support the work of the church, support missionaries, support children's and youth programs, as well as benefiting people in need. The Bible encourages us to be generous givers. In Proverbs 22, verse 9, he who has a generous eye will be blessed, for he gives his bread to the poor. 2 Corinthians chapter 9, verse 5, therefore I thought it necessary to exhort the brethren to go to you ahead of time and prepare your generous gift beforehand, which you had previously promised, that it may be ready as a matter of generosity and not as a grudging obligation. 2 Corinthians 9, verses 6 through 7. But this I say, he who sows sparingly will also reap sparingly, and he who sows bountifully will also reap bountifully. So let each one give as he purposes in his heart, not grudgingly or of necessity, for God loves a cheerful giver. And Hebrews 13, verse 16. But do not forget to do good and to share, for with such sacrifices God is well pleased. Our generous giving from our finances is divine worship that shows forth the love of God in one's heart. Other sacrifices that we make involve our time. We need to be willing to support the work of the church with our time and efforts. We need to be willing to sacrifice our time for our neighbors and the needy in our community. Of special importance is to give time to support children and youth ministries. And a special sacrifice that our Father loves is to take time to share our faith with other people. But perhaps the greatest act of worship is to live our life in accordance with the righteousness of Christ. This was the reason that God created the nation of Israel in the Promised Land, so that they could be a light to the people around them with their holy behavior. Such was the case regarding King Solomon. The blessing of the Lord with wisdom and prosperity was a powerful witness to the Queen of Sheba, 1 Kings chapter 10, verses 1 through 9. Now when the Queen of Sheba heard of the fame of Solomon concerning the name of the Lord, she came to test him with hard questions. She came to Jerusalem with a very great retinue, with camels that bore spices, very much gold and precious stones. And when she came to Solomon, she spoke with him about all that was in her heart. So Solomon answered her questions. There was nothing so difficult for the king that he could not explain it to her. And when the Queen of Sheba had seen all the wisdom of Solomon, the house that he had built, the food on his table, the seating of his servants, the service of his waiters and their apparel, his cupbearers, and his entryway by which he went up to the house of the Lord, there was no more spirit in her. Then she said to the king, "It was a true report which I heard in my own land about your words and your wisdom. However, I did not believe the words until I came and saw with my own eyes, and indeed the half was not told me. Your wisdom and prosperity exceed the fame which I heard. Happy are your men, and happy are these your servants, who stand continually before you and hear your wisdom. Blessed be the Lord your God who delighted in you, setting you on the throne of Israel, because the Lord has loved Israel forever. Therefore he made you king to do justice and righteousness." This was a powerful witness of God, and she praised God for his blessings on Solomon. Our behavior, though not as grand as Solomon's, can cause people to praise God when they see us walk in the righteousness of Christ. Unfortunately, the opposite can happen when we do not walk in righteousness. This was a problem for the people of Israel that caused their neighbors to curse God rather than praise him. God complained about their inappropriate conduct in Ezekiel chapter 36, verse 23. "And I will sanctify my great name, which was profaned among the heathen, which ye have profaned in the midst of them. And the heathen shall know that I am the Lord, saith the Lord God, when I shall be sanctified in you before their eyes." We can do the same thing when we ignore the commandments of God and walk in an unrighteous manner. People can make the comment, "If that's how Christians act, then I want no part of it." We're to draw people to God by our righteous behavior and not turn them away by acting unrighteously. Worship, therefore, is magnified in obedience. It doesn't matter how many worship services or prayer meetings we have, if people are not reflecting the righteous and loving character of God. It doesn't matter how much we give or the time we sacrifice if our heart is not in the right place. Samuel had this rebuke of Saul the king when he was disobedient to God. In 1 Samuel 15, verse 22. So Samuel said, "Has the Lord as great a delight in burnt offerings and sacrifices as in obeying the voice of the Lord? Behold, to obey is better than sacrifice, and to heed than the fat of rams." While animal sacrifices were important to God, for he set up the sacrificial system, but if the sacrifices were done without reverence and obedience, then they were worthless to God. The emphasis of worship is sacrificial love towards God and other people. The priority of love was spoken by Paul in 1 Corinthians chapter 13, verses 1 through 3. Though I speak with the tongues of men and angels and I have not love, I have become sounding brass or a clanging cymbal. And though I have the gift of prophecy and understand all mysteries and all knowledge, and though I have all faith so that I can remove mountains, but have not love, I am nothing. And though I bestow all my goods to feed the poor, and though I give my body to be burned and have not love, it profits me nothing. May we worship God by modeling his love to the world around us by showing acts of mercy and grace to others. In Hosea 6:6, for I desire mercy and not sacrifice, and the knowledge of God more than burnt offerings. We show this love of acts of mercy and grace to others. Let me pray for you. Father, help us to realize the need in our life to worship you in the many ways that will honor you. You have given us so much that we need to return to you the love, affection, and honor you deserve. Help us to make our worship of you a light that will draw other souls to you, for you love all people and desire to be with them. Amen. 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

Hey guys, Jason here from Building 429. Proverbs says, trust in the Lord with all your heart and lean not into your own understanding. In all your ways, acknowledge Him and He will make straight your path. In this season of life, you may be trying to figure out where your next foot should land as you're looking at a path that is not straight and as you're in the middle of a struggle of life. For myself, personally, I found myself as I get older struggling more and more to trust that the Lord is totally in control of my life and the environment that we live in where there's so much chaos surrounding us. One of the things that I've had to constantly fall back on is a reality that I can trust Him and that He's going to make my path straight. I wrote a new song for our new record. It's called You Can, and it talks about the reality of all the things that we struggle with so much in our own lives to believe that we can actually get things done. But I think in a lot of ways, one of our struggles also is that we believe in the American dream, and we believe that if we work hard enough, then everything's going to work out. That's actually contrary to the scriptures, though. The scriptures say that the Lord gives grace to the humble, and He opposes the proud. And I know for me, one of the greatest sources of pride in my life has been all the things that I have worked so hard to accomplish in and of myself. Maybe you're the same. Maybe you've worked really hard to accomplish everything in your life, and yet at the same time, you don't feel like you're where you should be. I just want to encourage you to know that the Lord gives grace to the humble. And if you can humble yourself before the Lord and trust in Him, then I promise you over and over again, you'll find out that the things that seem so difficult, the mountains that seem like they can't move, you'll find that He has the power to move for you. The song that I wrote called You Can says, I can't walk on the water, I can't stand in the fire unless I look into your eyes, unless I have you by my side. I can't conquer a giant or shut the mouth of a lion. I know that I am just a man, but I'm still in your hands, and you can. I hope that blesses you today, and I hope you remember that we serve a God

Jeffrey Promises by Rob Robinson. Jeffrey, Mommy called from downstairs. You have 5 more minutes to play with your cars and trucks. Then it's going to be time to get ready for bed. Okay, Jeffrey said. 5 minutes later, Mommy came into Jeff's bedroom. It's time to put your toys away, Mommy said. I'll be right back with your pajamas. Okay, Jeffrey said. I'll put away my toys. I promise. Soon, Mommy was back with Jeffrey's pajamas. Look, Mommy, I put my toys away just like I said I would, Jeffrey said proudly. Very good, Mommy replied. Now it's time to get your pajamas on. Daddy will be right up to read you a story. Okay, Jeffrey said. I will get my pajamas on, I promise. Soon, Daddy was back with a special bedtime story to read. Look, Daddy, I put on my pajamas on just like I said I would. I can see you did, Daddy said as he and Jeffrey curled up in a big beanbag chair. Jeffrey listened as Daddy read a story about how a mommy and a daddy duck cared for their ducklings. That was one of Jeffrey's favorite stories. Then Daddy read the Sabbath school lesson story. Now it's time to go brush your teeth, Daddy said. Okay, Jeffrey said. I'll go brush my teeth, I promise. Soon, Jeffrey was back in his bedroom. Look, Daddy, Jeffrey said as he gave Daddy a big smile. I brushed my teeth just like I promised. I can tell you brushed them very well, Daddy said. Daddy, do you know what game I'm playing tonight? Jeffrey asked as he hopped onto the bed. No, Daddy answered. What game are you playing tonight? I'm playing the I Promise game, Jeffrey explained. Where did you learn that game? Daddy asked. I learned it in Sabbath school today, Jeffrey explained. Everybody in my class got to make a promise. You know what promise I made? What promise did you make? Daddy asked. I promised to do everything that Mommy and Daddy told me to do. And I have been keeping my promise. When Mommy told me to put away my cars and trucks, I put them away. When she told me to put on my pajamas, I put them on. And when you told me to brush my teeth, I went and brushed my teeth. Wow, Daddy said, I really like this game. I think we should play this game again tomorrow. Jeffrey began to laugh just a little bit. What's so funny? Daddy asked. It's not a real game, Daddy, Jeffrey explained. It's not? Daddy asked. No, it's not. It's something we should do every day. Because if you love Jesus, you should keep your promises. You're right, Daddy said, and Jesus will help you keep them too. Good night, Daddy, Jeffrey said. I will see you in the morning, I promise.

0: Judas, perhaps you'd better... 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We'll need you to help Lauren. Mrs. Judas, will you go outside through one of the regular gates? Come around to this side. Stand as if you were just getting some fresh air. No, better yet, sit down. But keep close watch. When there is no guard near, signal us. There she is, casually walking along.
1: The basket's all ready.
2: And so is the cargo in the basket. It's a good thing I'm not large.
1: She's signaling.
0: Hang on, Paul. Just on the chance that the basket might tip.
1: Ready, Paul, sir?
2: Lower it. And God bless all of you. Take good care of the flock.
1: Farewell, brother
0: God
1: Paul.
0: Be with thee, my brother.
3: Oh, come in, my friend. Perhaps you'd better not. You stay out there and talk. Now, what do you want?
2: I'm Saul of Tarsus, and I...
3: I know very well who you are.
2: I've come to join you in following Jesus the Christ.
3: Peter, perhaps you'd better come here. We have a visitor.
4: I'll be right there, Matthew.
2: I was baptized in Damascus by Brother Ananias.
3: As we know. That was 3 years ago. Where have you been since then?
4: Matthew, why don't you invite the visitor to... Oh, it's Saul, the persecutor. May I inquire why you are here?
2: Peter, I am converted. I love Jesus. I love him just as truly and intently as I used to hate him. I want to join your church.
4: You must admit that it is surprising that so bigoted a Pharisee as you, one who has done so much to destroy the church, would want to become a sincere member of that church.
2: Yes, but...
4: I'm sorry, Saul, the persecutor. But you'll have to come some other day and try your tricks. Today they won't work.
2: I don't blame them. They're reacting exactly as I would. How am I going to convince them? I'll just have to keep on praying. God knows the way, and he will show it to me.
5: Saul of Tarsus, greetings.
2: Greetings?
5: My name is Barnabas. I'm a cousin to John Mark. We're both members of the new church founded by Jesus of Nazareth.
2: You are? You're just the one I need.
5: To persecute and perhaps kill?
2: No, Brother Barnabas, I'm no longer persecuting the followers of Jesus, for I myself am one of them.
5: Damascus.
2: Yeah, you heard about that.
5: Rumors only.
2: Jesus himself appeared to me. I saw him. I talked to him. I was struck blind, but Brother Ananias laid hands on me and my sight was restored.
5: That was 3 years ago. Where have you been all this time?
2: I had to flee Damascus for my life. I went to Arabia. There I studied scripture, meditated, prayed, made sure of my conversion and that my sins had been washed away. Then I went back to Damascus to preach Jesus Christ, and again I had to flee, here.
5: Why don't you go to the upper chamber? I know you know where it is. You used to try to get in often enough. Most of the disciples are there now.
2: I just came from there. But they wouldn't believe that I've changed. And don't mistake me, Barnabas. I do not blame them in any way.
5: Come, I'll take you in. They not only will believe you, but they will rejoice and sing songs of praise. Well... Isn't anyone going to greet me?
6: Brother Barnabas,
4: welcome to the...
5: Look who I have here with me. A new convert.
6: Are you sure that's what he is?
4: He was here a few moments ago.
5: Brethren, most of us here in this room have seen Jesus since he was resurrected. But there are only a select few who have seen him since he went to heaven to be at the right hand of his Father. Saul is one of these few. He saw and talked to Jesus on the road to Damascus. When Jesus said unto the 12 original disciples, "Follow me," he was calling you to be ministers for him. He also called Saul. Welcome to the fold, Brother Saul.
4: Welcome home, Brother Saul.
7: Yes, welcome.
8: Welcome. Yeah, welcome. Welcome.
4: Not only only have the temple leaders lost their champion persecutor, but the Church of Jesus Christ has won a champion of truth.
3: Saul, all of us would love to hear you talk. Will you?
2: If I may talk of that which is close to my heart.
4: Jesus?
2: Jesus is my heart, my life, my all. Now, I'm talking about my former associates.
4: Former associates? The high priests, the rulers?
2: Peter, I cannot help but believe that these men, for the most part, are sincere, devout men, deluded, led astray by Satan. Yes, but anxious to know truth and do right. I am going first to the high priests Caiaphas and Annas and tell them that they are mistaken, that Jesus of Nazareth is the Messiah, the Son of God. I know they will believe me and be converted with the help of God's Spirit.
4: Missionary work begins at home.
3: Well, Saul, 3 years it's been.
2: Yes, Your Highness.
3: How did you know what I was talking about?
7: You think and talk of only one thing these days. How could he help but know?
3: Is it true, Saul, that you have joined the believers in Jesus of Nazareth?
2: It is true.
3: And you dared come up here in the temple to my quarters?
7: Why don't you keep calm until you hear what he has to say?
3: Ah.
7: Certainly you came here for some special reason.
2: Thank you, Anasir. Yes, I did. I came here in the sincere belief that you, both of you, are honest and truthful, that you try to do the will of God, and that you are sincere in your beliefs.
3: Oh, Saul, of course we are. We are God's representatives. He reveals truth to us, and we obey his voice. No one doubts that, do they?
2: Oh, I'm so glad, Your Highness. Then you'll be happy to hear that Jesus of Nazareth is the Messiah. Verily, he is the Son of God.
3: You know this to be truth.
2: I'm glad you're taking it so calmly. Yes, Caiaphas, sir, Jesus is the Messiah. I saw and talked to him. He's in heaven, the high priest for all who believe on him and accept his name.
3: Then I no longer am high priest.
2: I'm sorry, sir, but no, Jesus is.
3: Thank you, Saul of Tarsus, for telling me. Get out of my sight. I should kill you myself right here. But I'll tell you one thing you can depend upon. If ever I hear you say one word such as you have said today, you shall be killed. If I ever hear of someone else who has heard you say such things, you will be killed. Now get out! Get out!
9: I am a messenger from heaven. Jesus bade me say unto you, make haste and get you quickly out of Jerusalem, for they will not receive your testimony concerning me.

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1: With SRN News, I'm Michael Harrington in Washington. Momentum for an agreement to end the war in Iran is growing. Pakistan says the deal is close. President Trump agrees. He says it could be signed as early as today, and Iran has been making optimistic statements of late. The Treasury Department is moving to involve banks more deeply in President Trump's immigration crackdown. Correspondent Bob Agnew has more on that.
2: Treasury has issued new guidance allowing banks to share information about suspected customers more freely. It's part of the administration's effort to remove undocumented workers from the banking system. The changes are framed as a crackdown on fraud and crime. In May, the president signed an executive order requiring banks to scrutinize customer citizenship. The new guidance expands banks' ability to share information, including flags tied to immigration status. Bob Agnew reporting.
1: Conservative analysts are pointing to rising tensions in the United Kingdom and across the West as part of a broader cultural conflict. Here's correspondent Ken Lorman with that.
3: The analysts point out that public anger is growing over immigration policies and what they describe as elite resistance to change. According to this view, concerns about crime and social cohesion are often dismissed, fueling frustration that has in some cases erupted into unrest. Critics say unless those concerns are addressed, similar clashes could continue to escalate. Ken Lorman reporting.
1: Nara Organics is recalling its organic baby formula sold at Target stores and online due to a multi-state outbreak from infant botulism. Federal authorities say three babies have become ill in California, Pennsylvania, and Washington State in the months of April and May after consuming the formula. Infant botulism is a rare but serious illness caused by bacteria that produce a toxin in the stomach. This is SRN News. Nicholas Jacobs, a political scientist at Colby University, has been studying the Democratic Party's 2024 election collapse, and he concludes that the leadership doesn't understand the voters. He says that especially on social issues, quote, a pattern persists. Working class voters did not move right in reactionary revolt. Democrats moved to the left. Jacobs cites polls indicating that Americans who used to vote Democrat have moved to the Republican Party over issues such as abortion, the LGBT agenda, religious freedom, family values, and immigration. Even in the midst of Gay Pride Month celebrations, LGBT advocates are in retreat. There's been a strong backlash in recent years, especially against the promotion of transgenderism to children. Many states have banned males from competing in female sports, and some have barred sex change operations on children. At least nine states have considered resolutions seeking to undo legal recognition of same-sex marriage. This is SRN News. Yet another vehicle recall.
4: Ford is recalling more than 250,000 vehicles that were incorrectly repaired under a previous recall meant to fix a problem that caused the engine to stall while driving. The recall includes 255,404 Ford Focus automobiles, model years 2012 to 2018. Ford said the canister purge valve may malfunction, causing the engine to stall unexpectedly while driving, increasing the risk of crash and injury. To fix the problem, dealers will provide a powertrain software update free of charge. Keith Peters reporting.
1: Jalen Brunson and the comeback Knicks did it again. Now they're the champion Knicks. For the first time in 53 years, New York rules the NBA. Brunson scoring 45 points last night, including 13 straight for the Knicks in the fourth quarter, and they beat the San Antonio Spurs 94-90 in Game 5 of the Finals. This is SRN News.
5: He's

0: Hey, this is Chris from Ren Collective, and I'm just here today to share some devotional thoughts around our brand new album called Good News. You know, if you're anything like me, you've probably asked yourself the question, what's the meaning of life? What am I here for? What am I meant to be doing with this thing called life? In fact, there's so many books on the shelves of the bookstores that are all about this question. There's so many self-help books. It's something that's burning on all of our hearts. And the good news is that Jesus kind of tells us what the meaning of life is, and certainly tells us what his purpose was. In Luke chapter 4 and verse 18, he says that the Spirit of the Lord is on me and has anointed me to proclaim good news. So that's what we're here for. If that was Jesus' mission, it's our mission too. And what is that good news? Well, that good news is that Jesus has come, that he's established his kingdom, that he's died for us, that he rose again, that he ascended to heaven, and that he's coming back again for us. And we need to make that sound like good news. In a world that's so full of bad news, so full of negativity, the church is supposed to be full of light and hope. And when we have a message that is this good and is for absolutely everybody, how could it be anything other than good news? So I would encourage you today, step out and share this good news with somebody. Be hope and light in a world that's really desperate for it.
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3: Since the motor turned on and it started moving forward after I applied some gas, I decided that my hypothesis was accurate, and I could go home. Great, so I started driving home, no problem. But after about a kilometer, my moto went and died. Deader than a doornail. I popped open the gas tank. Sure enough, no gas.
4: Out of gas? Oh no, what's a missionary to do? Push and walk? Ah, yes. But then, what about the wild dogs charging toward? You know what? Let's let Michael tell the whole story.
3: My story title today is Thunk, Thunk, Thunk Goes the Motorcycle Tire. I'm sharing this story with you today because I want you to realize that God can take care of you, even through other people. Sometimes he sends angels, and sometimes you'll get a cup of cold water from the people from who you least expect it. And God has used them both to keep you safe and to take care of your daily needs. Thunk, thunk, thunk, thunk went my motorcycle tire as I drove to the school for open gym night. I loved having fun with the other missionaries as we would often go to the school on Saturday nights and just have a good time playing games, playing soccer, playing handball, and generally having a fun time with one another in a relaxed environment that was outside of the normal academic setting that we had each day at the school. The Benong Project in Cambodia has a, at the time of my service, K-6 primary school that services many of the community's needs of education. It is now a K-9 school in 2021. As I drove to the school to gym night, I noticed that my back motorcycle tire was going thunk, thunk, thunk, thunk. Now, if you've ever driven a bicycle or a motorcycle before, you should know that that's not a healthy sound. If you've heard my previous story about learning to ride a motorcycle, you probably realize that I didn't know a lot about driving bicycles or motorcycles. In fact, I had just learned to ride a motorcycle when I got to the project, and I had only learned to ride a bicycle just before joining AFM. So when I heard the thunk, thunk, thunk, thunk of this motorcycle tire, I thought, no problem. My back tire is flat. I can see that. No problem. I'll just drive to the school anyway. It's not very far. So I drove to the school, thunk, thunk, thunking all the way. The idea was that, in the morning, I can get it fixed. I should be able to drive back, no problem. I can't go to the mechanic, it's late, things often close at sunset, it's Saturday night, so Let's just not bother. I'll go to the school and have fun. So I went to the school, I parked my motorcycle, and I played some games with the other missionaries. We played soccer, we played handball, we just had a really great time with one another. Now, when I told the other missionaries that my back tire was flat, they encouraged me to, well, drive a different motorcycle home. So I talked to one of my friends at the school who worked there, and he was willing to let me use his motorcycle to drive home. I thought, great! I can drive his motorcycle home, drive it back in the morning, we'll take my motorcycle to the mechanic, and he'll get it all fixed up, no problem. So, after some games, it was pretty late, probably 9:30, 10 o'clock at night, and I went outside to find the backup motorcycle. He said he had parked it across the street, and after looking for a little bit and using my cell phone as a flashlight, I finally found it. This poor blue motorcycle looked like it had been through the war zone. It didn't have rearview mirrors, it was pretty scratched up, and the paint wasn't exactly a nice, bright, shiny color. But I thought it'll get me to point A, from point A to point B, and that'll be fine. Now, it looked old enough that when I noticed that the gas gauge was on empty, I didn't think anything of it. Surely my good friend at the school wouldn't have me borrow a motorcycle that had no gas. That'd be ridiculous. He cares too much about people for that. So I decided that the gauge simply didn't work, and that surely I would be okay. Since the moto turned on, and it started moving forward after I applied some gas, I decided that my hypothesis was accurate, and I could go home. Great. So I started driving home, no problem. But after about a kilometer, my moto went and died. Deader than a doornail. I popped open the gas tank. Sure enough, no gas. Ah, great, I thought. Well, even if my gas can is drier than the Sahara Desert, at least I'm only a kilometer away. I can walk the motorcycle back and get a ride home with somebody else. Not a problem. I wasn't worried. So I pulled out my phone, turned on the flashlight, turned on some music, and just decided to walk it back. This strategy worked well for about, 3 minutes or so. As I got closer to a house on the left that I could barely see in the nighttime shadows, a veritable army of about 10 dogs rushed out of the driveway to the house. They said, which if you translate it to Khmer dog language, it still means ruff, ruff, ruff, ruff, ruff, ruff, ruff, ruff, ruff. And in English probably means something along the lines of, "No, stop, you don't belong here and you smell bad." At this point, I finally realized that I had a problem. I froze, turned around with my moto, and walked back a little bit. The dogs kept going. This is par for the course here. Dogs are more like guard dogs and aren't exactly the ones who want to sit next to you and just have their head scratched for a while. They are the kind that you imagine the beware of dog signs are warning you about. So, with the choir of dogs barking behind me, but thankfully not in pursuit, and many silent prayers that the dogs wouldn't chase me, I decided I should probably ask for help. So I pulled up Facebook Messenger, which my team used to communicate with one another, and I sent a message to the group chat that our missionaries used to talk with the whole team at once. It wasn't very grammatically correct because I was worried that the dogs were any moment going to turn around and chase me. So I decided promptness was better than being grammatically correct. My message said something along the lines of, "Hey, can someone help me? Moto died." Thankfully, when you start a message with that sense of urgency, especially since the whole team knew I had been going home on a borrowed motorcycle, you tend to get a pretty quick response. We have a really, really great team in Mondulkiri, and within minutes, several people had volunteered to come and pick me up and figure out where I was and rescue me from the army of dogs that were still barking. So pretty soon, one motorcycle was on the way to me, and a truck was also on its way to me to rescue me from the predicament that I had placed myself in by not checking the gas can. So while all of this messaging was going on Facebook Messenger, and all the dogs were still barking, barking, barking away, protecting their house from the stranger who didn't really want to get to their house in the first place, a motorcycle passed me with two people on it and pulled into the house. Now, I didn't really think about this much, but I quickly realized that perhaps they could help me and would realize that I was a stranger on a road with an army of dogs after me. And so I thought to myself, well, how can I communicate with them? I didn't know much of the Khmer language at this point, so I was a little bit trapped in that regard, but I kept an English Khmer dictionary in my pocket, and I quickly looked up the word for gasoline. Sung. Oh good, it was an easy one to remember, I thought. A few minutes later, sure enough, the two people who had arrived on the motorcycle walked up and were walking towards me, and the dogs had finally stopped barking. So I was extremely happy. Two flashlights headed toward me, the dogs are going to calm down, I'll be fine. But there's a problem. Not only did my motorcycle not have gas, but I couldn't really talk with them other than say, I have no gas. And that probably would be the limit of the conversation. So I prepared to tell them, literally, moto have no gas, in the local language, hoping for the best results after that. Whew. Surprisingly, one of them spoke English. Whew. Saved. This surprised me so much that, despite his talking to me in English, for the next 30 seconds I kept responding in the local language. Don't ask me how I knew the words. The two took my motorcycle, very kindly, they pulled it into the driveway of their home, and they invited me to come and sit at a table outside while people came to get me and the motorcycle from the AFM missionaries. This was strange to me. They didn't know me? All they knew that I was a foreigner and I couldn't talk, and yet they invited me to their home? After their dogs were wary of me and thought I smelled bad? But this wasn't the limit of their kindness to a complete and total stranger. They then asked me if I wanted something to drink. And they got me some cold water, along with a glass to drink the water in. And then the two that had just arrived at home hopped on their motorcycle and drove off again. They had gone to pick up some gas for my motorcycle. Wow. I was just amazed at the hospitality I was shown by complete strangers. To top it all off, it turned out that the home where I was at happened to be the home of a kindergarten student that I had befriended. So when he came out, he said his favorite thing that he loves to say to me, "You so tall!" And I knew I was at a friendly home. Within 5 minutes after that, the truck and motorcycle with the AFM missionaries in it arrived at my location. And since gas was already on the way from the two strangers that I still didn't know, we all stayed and chatted with the others at the home. Our gracious hosts got more water for all of us to drink. The driver of the truck, Greg Timmons, speaks Khmer pretty well, so he was able to talk with those that didn't know English. After some time, the two who had left for gas came back, filled my motorcycle with a liter of gasoline, plenty to get home and back again in the morning, and then refused payment for anything that they had provided. "No, we don't need money," they said. "For friends, we do this for free." Once again, I was just shocked at the hospitality of complete strangers. After thanking them profusely and waving goodbye, all the AFM workers who were there left and headed home. Greg Timmons and his truck followed me home just to make sure I arrived safely and in one piece, which I was very thankful for, as at this point it was quite dark and the headlights on the borrowed motor weren't good at all. So I want to leave you today with two Bible verses that represent the lessons and reminders that I was given from this story. One is Matthew 10:42. "And whoever gives one of these little ones only a cup of cold water in the name of a disciple, assuredly, I say to you, he shall by no means lose his reward." And I also want to leave you with Hebrews 13, verse 2. "Do not forget to entertain strangers, for by so doing, some have unwittingly entertained angels." I'm not an angel. I have no idea if these people who had helped me were Christians. I have no idea if they had even read a Bible before. But when you think about the actions that they took, and how they lovingly took in a stranger, gave him a drink of cold water, got him some new gasoline, and made sure that he was okay and got home safely, you can think that God has people everywhere, and that he uses people everywhere to take care of others, and that he loves us all very much.
4: Wow, isn't it amazing how complete strangers showed such great hospitality, as if they were friends? Michael didn't know them, and they didn't know him. yet they showed such kindness. In like manner, Jesus always showed love and kindness to the people he met on earth. He was the example for us on how to treat your neighbor. He said, "Love your neighbor as you love yourself." God wants us to take care of each other, just like these strangers took such great care of Michael. 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

0: promises are for keeping. King David looked up at the blue, blue sky. The king was remembering his youth. He thought about all the days he had spent taking care of his father's sheep. He remembered the special day when the prophet Samuel had come and poured olive oil on his head and told him that God had chosen him to be the next king. David remembered the days he had lived in the palace with King Saul. Then David thought about King Saul's son Jonathan. Jonathan was his best friend. David sighed. Jonathan had died as a soldier in a battle. David missed him. He remembered how they used to gallop their horses, how they used to shoot their arrows, and how they had promised to be friends forever. Then he remembered that he had promised to be kind to Jonathan's family. Suddenly, David had a new thought. Is anybody from Jonathan's family still alive? King David sent for Ziba, who had been a servant in Saul's house. Ziba ran to the palace and bowed before the king. Is anyone from Saul's family still alive? King David asked Ziba, if there is, I want to show them God's kindness. Yes, Ziba answered, one of Jonathan's sons is alive, Mephibosheth, a crippled lad. He was hurt as a child and he is crippled in both feet. King David smiled. I want to see him, he said. So the king sent servants to bring Mephibosheth to the palace. Mephibosheth's stomach began to hurt when he heard King David's message. He knew that his grandfather King Saul had treated David badly. Why did King David want him to go to the palace? Was the king going to hurt him? He knew he couldn't say no, but he really didn't want to see King David. When Mephibosheth arrived at the palace, he bowed very low before King David. I'm your servant, he said. Don't be afraid, David said kindly. Your father, Jonathan, was my best friend. That is the reason I wanted you to come here. I am giving you all the land that once belonged to your grandfather Saul, and I want you to live here with me in the palace. Mephibosheth's mouth dropped open with surprise. Why do you want to do such nice things for me? Because I loved your father very much, the king answered, and I promised him I would take care of his family. So it was that Mephibosheth moved into the palace, and David always treated him as if he were his own son. And David and Mephibosheth became good friends too.
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0: radio. We'll sing and shout the victory. Yeah, we'll sing. No more shame, no more struggle. No more walking through the valley of the shadow. No cancer, no depression. No unanswered questions, no more searching. For we will see your glory. We will see the glory of your face. We will see your glory. One day, one day. Lift your eyes. One day.
1: What is truth? Ever since humans have existed, we've been searching for truth. Today, it's popular to believe that there is no absolute truth. Today's question, do you believe in angels?
2: Angels are usually of light or of darkness. An angel acts or can produce darkness like night or light like day.
3: They come down to help a person that needs to be above. That's my opinion.
4: Angels, I mean, you know, there's a few of them out there. Charlie's angels are still around.
1: Jesus Christ said, for this reason I came into the world to testify to truth. God's word has absolute truth. Here's what the scriptures say. Revelation 12 says, the great dragon, called the devil or Satan, was hurled to the earth, and his angels with him. And in Psalm 34, the angel of the Lord encamps around those who fear him, and he delivers them. For more of God's truth, visit BibleStudies.com, a public service of the Seventh-day Adventist Church.
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6: A few years ago, I started a new hobby. It doesn't matter if I'm on a lake, a river, or ocean. I just enjoy the catch. I've quickly learned that no matter how well-equipped I am, there's still a part of the experience that I'm not in control of. I could have a high quality rod, a tackle box filled with the perfect bait, the best weather conditions, and still come up with nothing. I've discovered that fishing is a lot like waiting on God to show up during difficult times in our life. Maybe your life is filled with difficult circumstances, a relationship that hasn't improved, a parent who's getting older and harder to care for, a health crisis that appears to have no solutions. Up to now, you've done everything you're supposed to do. You've followed the rules, you've prepared for the catch, and you've used up all the resources before you. But still, you find yourself sitting and waiting, wondering if God will ever show up. Proverbs 21:31 says, "The horse is prepared for the day of battle, but the victory belongs to the Lord." So let this be your words of hope. The silence you may be experiencing could be the hushed sound of God's arrival. The tools and resources that you've gathered may be God's gift of wisdom to you. And even though you're well prepared, remember the victory belongs to the Lord. It can be excruciating while you're waiting in the midst of the storm, but God is for you. Remember that those who wait on the Lord shall renew their strength. You may not be able to control the catch. You don't have to. No matter what the outcome of your circumstances are, the victory comes from the Lord. Just as you're waiting for the perfect catch, God is waiting for you to recognize His presence in your life. He's never left. He's always been with you.

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2: Attitudes are what make us do the things we do. In our prayers, we often miss the point, and we pray that God will change the things we do. The priority of prayer is to change who we are. We can do the right things and still have the wrong attitudes. A person who has the right attitude will do the right thing, but from the heart. This is the reason the priority of prayer is to be. The promise is, a new heart also will I give you, and a new spirit will I put within you. And I will take away the stony heart out of your flesh, and I will give you a heart of flesh. How does this new heart get to us? It comes through prayer, because prayer is the opening of the heart to God. One of the most oft-referred to aspects of prayer is what is called intercessory prayer. Many have called it the epitome of prayer. Why should intercession be the highest form of prayer? We're going to understand in this program as we consider some of the possibilities for our intercession. To intercede means to plead on another's behalf. In this regard, I'm sure I'm safe when I say that we intercede in our prayers mostly for members of our family, especially our children and grandchildren. Some years ago, a friend shared with me an intercessory prayer that we can pray for our children and loved ones at any time, and God will answer it immediately. As you know, the devil is constantly encouraging our dear ones who leave the Lord and who are living lives of sin. He tries to shield them and distract them from any and all influences that would draw them to the Lord. Well, here's a prayer that we can pray for them at any time, and it will always be answered the moment we pray. And it can go something like this. Dear God, wherever, and you put the name of the person there, wherever they are at this moment, as the devil is trying to encourage them to stay away from you, I ask you right now that you send angels that excel in power to push back the forces of evil and put thoughts of peace in their minds. A mother told me she had been offering this prayer on behalf of her wayward son. And one day, shortly after, she was talking with him on the phone. She happened to speak to him about the shortness of time and of the coming of Jesus. He replied, "Mother, I was thinking about that yesterday." Isn't that a wonderful story? Have you noticed that a person is more prone to turn to God for help in times of great distress than when all is well? Therefore, when we receive requests for prayer, be they for physical healing or material need, we need to expand our vision and include in our prayers of intercession those elements that seek first the kingdom of heaven and His righteousness. One day a lady asked me to pray for her son. She said that he was not a believer and that he was out of work. She asked me to please pray that he might find a job. I might have just prayed that the Lord would help the man to find work. But it would have been more consistent with a priority of prayer for me to pray that God would use this time of financial insecurity to cause the young man to think seriously about his spiritual condition, and that through this distress he might come to know the Lord. You see, if we would only pray that the young man would find work, we could actually be asking that the Lord remove the opportunity that he might have used to bring salvation to the young man. In the same way, when we're called upon to pray for the sick, we need to expand our intercession to include spiritual healing. Though sickness is a time of pain and distress in the family, it can be a time of spiritual healing, a realigning of life's priorities, and a time to make old wrongs right between family members. To simply pray that God will take away the illness may well be to sell short His healing power for the sick person and those who are near and dear to them. Whether we be praying for the sick, or for those in financial difficulty, or for those who are passing through some of life's many problems, let's always remind ourselves to seek first for them the things that matter most. Intercessory prayer begins to get more difficult when it has to do with praying for people we don't happen to be getting on with, or worse, the people we don't even like, or even those with whom we happen to be angry. This is particularly true in the marriage relationship. It may be an oversimplification, but I suspect the divorce rate among Christians could be greatly reduced, if not almost eliminated, if one or other of the spouses were to become an intercessor. This is why the Bible insists we pray for one another. When a person stops praying because of problems they have with someone, there's not much hope for the relationship. The current climate in this culture says that we don't have to put up with anything. Furthermore, if we value our self-esteem, we must not let people walk on us. This mindset is making it nearly impossible to solve the problems we have among ourselves and to be effective intercessors for others. Now, it's natural to have problems. Where we have two people, there will be problems to be resolved. There have been problems in marriages since the very beginning. What is unique to this generation, however, is the apparent lack of the will to give or and take or to back down. I don't know if you've ever lived in a country where to shop requires bargaining. It's great fun to bargain when you shop. Have you ever done it? A friend of mine and I were in Mexico. We were buying souvenirs in a little shop one day. My friend picked out something he liked. The owner of the shop told him how much he wanted for it. My friend offered half the amount. The shop owner came down 25%. My friend made another offer, more than half, but less than what the owner wanted. Finally, they both reached a point where neither would give in. The disagreement amounted to about 50 cents. I said to my friend, "Go ahead, give it to him." My friend said, "No, that's my last price." I said to the owner, "Go ahead, let him have it." "No," said the owner, "that's my last price." Suddenly the owner said, "Let's flip for it. If you win, it's your price. If I win, it's mine." We all laughed, and my friend agreed. They flipped a coin, and the shop owner lost, but a good time was had by all. In a situation where two people must do business together, as in a marriage, someone is going to have to back down if they're going to stay married. The problem with this selfish age is that we're being taught to look out for number one and to stand up for our rights and not to let people put us down. With this kind of attitude, it's impossible to stay married. The Scripture makes it clear when it asks, "Can two walk together unless they be agreed?" To live with others successfully, we must learn the art of backing down gracefully. Someone must become an intercessor. In this selfish age, it's more and more difficult to find an intercessor because a selfish person prays only in their own interests and for their own selfish purposes. The highest spirit of intercession is not me praying for me and mine, but rather an attitude that prays even for those who disagree with me, even for those who are taking advantage or even abusing me. The classic model of intercession is our Lord Jesus Christ. As they were nailing him to the cross, he prayed, "Father, forgive them, for they know not what they do." While we were yet sinners, Scripture said, Christ died for us. In another place, the Bible says Jesus lives ever to make intercession for us. All of this means intercession is an attitude that doesn't discriminate, not for race, color, creed, gender, or religion. And even more, it's an attitude that prays for its enemies, who might actually be a person's husband or wife. When we are bitter and resentful, we cannot be intercessors. This is because when we are bitter and resentful, we usually stop praying. And if we do continue to pray, our prayers tend to be spiritually garbled. Jesus may have told some parables that were hard to understand, but he wasn't talking in parables when he said, "If we don't forgive those who wrong us, he won't forgive us." Does all of this sound tough and discouraging? Oh, don't you think if Jesus could create the heaven and the earth, if Jesus could heal the sick and raise the dead, then can't he also give us a new heart and heal our bitterness and our resentment and our anger? The Bible commands us to love our enemies. It declares if all we love is our friends and the people who agree with us, that's hardly any virtue because even the bad people love each other. Jesus taught us a person would be able to tell those who were his followers by the attitude they show towards people who don't treat them well. The main point was anybody can wish their friends well. But Jesus is teaching that you don't even have to be religious to do good to those who do good to you. That's only I'll scratch your back if you'll scratch mine theme. Friend, those who are translated to heaven will sing the song of Moses and the Lamb. I couldn't imagine what that song might be until I heard it explained that the song of Moses and the Lamb is the song of those who have been called to be intercessors. You recall when the children of Israel worshipped the golden calf and God was about to destroy them. Moses said, "Don't, if you do that, take my name out of the Lamb's Book of Life." Unfortunately, we are often just the opposite of intercessors. We spend thousands to keep our sight. We spend thousands to save an arm or a leg. We even spend big money on our cars and houses. But how much effort do we expend as intercessors trying to save relationships, be they in the family, the church, or the relationship with God? The name Satan means adversary. He's our accuser. What a contrast to Jesus who lives to make intercession for us. Human nature, being what it is, it's more natural for us to condemn each other than to intercede for one another. It's no wonder, then, that intercessory prayer is seen as prayer at its best. Oh, Heavenly Father, teach us to be intercessors. We do pray for our wayward children, but teach us to be intercessors and to pray even for those who are angry with us. Even for those who may mistreat us, even for those who don't love us. In Jesus' name, amen.
3: If you would like more information,
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4: With SRN News, I'm Michael Harrington in Washington. A peace deal in the Iranian war? Possible. Pakistan says it's close. President Trump said one could be signed in the next 24 hours. Iran has been making positive statements lately. The president says he will discuss the demining of the Strait of Hormuz at the upcoming Group of Seven summit that begins tomorrow. The Department of Justice has identified more than 15,000 people that former President Trump and Democrats let come into the U.S. through the southern border that abused thousands of innocent children.
5: The Department of Homeland Security says many of these children report stunning sexual abuse along their journeys from foreign countries. In a stunning news conference, the head of the Department of Homeland Security, Mark Wayne Mullen, telling reporters that some of these kids report being raped 600 to 700 times. Mullen says this child trafficking nightmare, the direct result of the Biden-Harris administration, allowing the northern and southern border to be wide open for 4 years. The former Homeland Chief, Alejandro Mayorkas, repeatedly told reporters on camera, the border is closed.
4: Correspondent Laura Winters, a European fashion brand facing backlash after controversial comments by its founder.
6: Danish clothing executive Tobias Sloth is under fire for posting Islam as the one thing he would remove from Earth in a LinkedIn survey. The remark sparked accusations of racism and widespread outrage, putting his brand Norse Projects at risk of boycotts. Sloth has since apologized and deleted the comment, but criticism continues, highlighting how negative statements about Islam can quickly escalate into a global reputational crisis. Ken Lorman reporting.
4: Voters in Switzerland appear ready to reject a referendum that would cap the country's population at 10 million. This is SRN News. One Major League Baseball team is going all in on the LGBT agenda. The LA Dodgers have unveiled a permanent display honoring former players Glenn Burke and Billy Bean, who were the first two major leaguers to say they were gay. The ceremony was held on the team's 13th annual Pride Night this month, hours before the Dodgers played host to the Los Angeles Angels. While MLB officials have been pushing the LGBT agenda for years, growing number of teams are refusing to embrace it. America is a highly religious nation and always has been. When the 13 colonies banded together and declared independence in 1776, there were 3,228 houses of worship, and the new country was already religiously diverse. Congregationalists led the pack with about 670 congregations. Presbyterians weren't far behind, followed by Baptists, Episcopalians, and Quakers. Methodists were in there too, and a small amount of Catholics, Mennonites, and Jews. This is SRN News. The Big Apple finally on top of the basketball world after 53 years.
7: The New York Knicks won their first NBA championship Saturday night since 1973. The Knicks beat the Western Conference champion San Antonio Spurs at the Alamo City 94-90 in Game 5. Knicks captain and guard Jalen Brunson won the NBA Finals MVP award. Brunson led his Knicks with 45 points in this game. Brunson scored 13 straight points in the fourth quarter.
4: Correspondent Andrew Stewart, beloved movie critic and arts reporter for the Today Show, Gene Shalit, has passed away. He was 100 years old. Known for his wild hair, oversized handlebar mustache, and love of puns, Shalit joined Today in 1970 and became arts editor in 73. He was a middle-of-the-road critic known for his wit and intelligence. He helped change the balance of critical power in the U.S. from print to TV. This is SRN News.
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10: Hello, friends. Would you like to hear an amazing fact? In the early 1800s, communications in America were carried by foot, horse, or train across the country. Depending on road conditions or weather, it could take days or weeks to get a message. But then, in 1832, Samuel Morse, an accomplished American painter, while visiting France, was inspired about an idea he heard of an electric telegraph. Morse spent the next 12 years perfecting a working telegraph instrument. And during this same period, he also composed a digital language, better known as Morse code, a set of short and long dot and dash signals that could represent different letters and numbers in a telegraph message. Morse eventually convinced Congress to finance a Washington to Baltimore telegraph line. Then on May 24, 1844, in a public demonstration, he inaugurated the world's first commercial telegraph. Morse relayed the message, "What hath God wrought?" A quote taken from Numbers 23:23 was very fitting, giving the invention's future world impact. Just a decade after this first line opened, more than 20,000 miles of telegraph cable crisscrossed the country, empowering American expansion. Today, international communications travel at the speed of light. But you know, the Bible tells about an even faster method of communication. Stay with us, friends. We're going to learn more on this edition of Bible Answers Live.
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10: 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And I see that we do have some lines open. My name is Doug Batchelor,
11: My name is John Ross. Good evening, friends, and also our friends joining us on Facebook this evening again. Welcome. Delighted that you're part of our Bible Answers Live program. Pastor Doug, as always, let's start with a word of prayer. Dear Father, we thank you for the opportunity that we have to open up your word and study together. We ask your blessing upon this program. Be with those who are listening. And Father, as we always ask, lead us into a clear understanding of the Bible as we study together. In Jesus' name, amen.
10: Amen.
11: Well, Pastor Doug, it's kind of interesting. In today's world, we take for granted all of this sudden communications. It's quite true that something might occur in your hometown, and people on the other side of the world might hear about it before you actually find out about it because of the way things travel and speed and satellites and the internet and all of those things and the phone. But back in 1844, I guess it was a real big deal if you could send a message without a letter or just shouting really loud.
10: You know, I've been reading some books from the period before that. I was just finishing a book by about John Adams and some other books about Jefferson. And they would write messages to Europe. And if the ship with the mail went down, they didn't even know who was president. Hmm. I mean, weeks would go by. Months would go by. They'd say, could you please do this or that? And they would wait 6 months for an answer. It was amazing. So with electronic communications, it really did revolutionize the world. And that simple invention of sending messages through a series of, you ever seen someone operate a, do code operating?
11: Yeah.
10: I had a ham radio friend, and he would sit there with his little telegraph, and he would still send out code around the world with their ham radio, and I don't know how he ever could decode it, but he would sit there with a pencil and write down the letters and get the messages.
11: And, of course, the most famous code of all is SOS, Save Our Souls, I guess.
10: That's right. It's an international code, and that sort of grew out of the Titanic. That's particular that grew out of the Titanic. But we were talking about a method of communication that's even faster. You know, you can read in the book of Daniel chapter 9, at the beginning of the chapter, Daniel starts to pray. By the end of chapter 9, the angel Gabriel comes, and Gabriel says, at the beginning of your prayer, God sent me to come to you and give you a message. And you think, how big is space? How far away is heaven? Wherever that is, angels must go really fast, and prayer must go really fast. Mm-hmm. And just think about it, friends. If you had the smartest smartphone, it's not smart enough to connect you to God. But prayer is a device that will put you in touch with the Almighty, and you don't need an appointment. You can go in Jesus' name directly to the creator of the cosmos, and he'll listen to you. And yet we pray so little. And God is more willing to answer your prayers than you are to ask them. So would you like to know more about the power of prayer? We have a special gift.
11: We have a book that's called Teach Us to Pray, and this is our free gift for anybody who'd call and ask for it. Just a great resource giving you some biblical principles on prayer. If you'd like to receive the gift, give us a call on our resource phone line. That number is 800-463-7297. Actually, that's the number here to our studio. For the free book, the number to call is 800-835-6747, and just ask for the book called Teach Us to Pray. Again, that number is 800-835-6747. 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We'll be happy to send that to anybody who calls and asks. I think we're ready for the phone lines. Our first caller this evening, let's see if we've got Rondi listening from North Carolina. Rondi, welcome to the program.
12: Hi, good evening, Pastor Batchelor and Pastor Ross.
10: Hi.
12: I've got a couple of quick questions dealing with bishops.
10: Mm-hmm.
12: And I only found them really in three books of the three chapters. Let's see, 1 Timothy 3:1, Titus 1:7, and 1 Peter. And it basically compared them to an overseer. Could you tell me what's the difference between a bishop and an overseer?
10: Probably nothing. As a matter of fact, there's three words that you'll find. Sometimes it calls them an elder, a bishop, an overseer. As Paul went from church to church, Paul was an itinerant apostle, an evangelist. He would go raise up churches. Then he would organize the church, and he would appoint, and they often did this by the laying on of hands, a bishop or an elder that would be the basically the pastor. I was part of a group that did an extensive Bible study. It was a group of 10 people at Andrews University where we delved into, was there a difference between a pastor, an elder, bishop? They're essentially the same thing. They're just different words that are used to describe the leaders of the churches in the early days. So it's the same word. And then he gives the, you know, the definition. A bishop must be blameless, husband of one wife, temperate, sober-minded, good behavior, so forth. So I don't know if that's answering specifically what you're asking, though.
12: Yeah, well, it's dealing with also Catholics and the word bishop, and it's like used exclusively by the Catholics. And I want to tie this in real quickly, that I've noticed a lot of churches now are beginning to dress like Catholics. And is that a sign symbolizing Babylon and her daughters?
10: All right. Well, you know, you are correct that in some denominations, they reserve the word bishop for a certain hierarchy of clergy. And then they've got cardinals. Of course, then you get the pope in some churches, or they've got the patriarch if you're in the Orthodox Church. But, you know, in the Bible, it didn't really make that kind of distinction. You had, you know, the pastors and elders were basically the same. Pastors, elders, bishops were the leaders of the church. Then you had apostles. And, you know, there's a limited number of those. Those are the ones who had actually seen Jesus in that first generation. So, and then as far as the robes go, well, you know, God did have the priests wear special garments, but we are not part of the Levitical priesthood anymore. And we believe that Peter, James, John, the apostles, they disappeared in a crowd because they dressed like everybody else. They didn't even know who Jesus was until Judas came and identified him, because he wasn't wearing any kind of special robes. The Bible never mentions, the only thing it says about his robe is it was seamless. It never says it was a priestly robe or anything.
12: So if my church is beginning to dress like that with the backward collars and all this stuff, looking like a Catholic, I should stay, or should I perhaps look for another church?
10: Well, you know, I can't speak to that. You know, there's a place and a time for a uniform. I do think that pastors should dress in, especially when they're ministering on Sabbath, they should dress in a respectful way. But, you know, if people are starting to get into external display, then that would be a problem, I think. But, yeah, I can't tell you where God wants you. You want to be where they're following the word, Rondi, and I hope that helps a little bit.
12: I just don't want to be part of the Daughters of Babylon, that's
10: yeah,
12: all.
10: Yeah, I know. Well, I'll pray that God guides you in that.
12: Thank you.
10: You're welcome. Thank you for your call. Appreciate that.
11: The next caller that we have is Roger, listening from Denver, Colorado. Roger, welcome to the program.
13: Thank you for having me. Hi, Pastor. Got a question. Somebody told me in the Bible, in Revelation 13, 11 through 18, I think it is, it mentions a country, but some people say it's Israel or another country. Is it not my belief that it is America?
10: Revelation 18, where it's talking about Babylon?
13: No, Revelation 13.
10: Oh, 13. Well, there's two beasts in Revelation 13. The first beast you see is talking about the religious power in Europe with its seat in Rome. I don't think I need to say much more about that.
13: No.
10: Then it says, you go to verse 11, it says, I saw another beast coming up out of the earth with two horns like a lamb, and he spoke like a dragon. We believe that's talking about the United States of America. And the U.S. has become the seat. It's the strongest confederacy of Protestants in the world, where Europe became the seat of Catholicism and the Orthodox churches. And they're going to form a union that is going to become a persecuting power in the last days. So, yeah, you know, right now, the thing to keep in mind when you look at the second beast in Revelation 13:11, so he starts out with two horns like a lamb. Now, in the Bible, a lamb is a good thing. A dragon's a bad thing. And so he starts out with the power of Christ and freedom of religion, freedom of government. Those are probably the two horns. But then he speaks. He begins to legislate like a dragon, like a devil and the beast power. And it starts to persecute. And there's signs and wonders. I think we're living on the verge of that right now.
11: You know, we do have a study guide called The U.S. in Bible Prophecy that really gets into this passage of Scripture in Revelation chapter 13 in much more detail. We'll be happy to send that to anybody who calls and asks. The number is 800-835-6747. You can just ask for the study guide called The U.S. in Bible Prophecy. We'll be happy to send that out. Next caller that we have is Chris, listening from Carmichael.
14: Yes, pastors, thank you so much for doing this show. It's very much appreciated.
10: It's a pleasure.
14: My question is, science is discovering new things each week. And this is just hypothetical. Let's say they found a pill that would, if you're 60 years old and you took it, your body would regress back to 30 years old. Is there anything in the Bible that would prohibit you from taking this?
10: I don't know if you'd be violating, if you know, if you're taking a pill that is going to help prolong your life, a reverse aging. Well, you know, God in the Garden of Eden, he had something called the Tree of Life that would perpetuate life. I don't think there's any moral dilemma in taking medication that is going to give you strength and life. I would not hold your breath if for that pill, but I can't. What about you, Pastor Russ? I don't see where you'd be breaking any kind of...
11: No, you know, the Bible talks about death being the enemy that finally will be vanquished, and God created us to have life, so taking care of our bodies, eating healthfully, exercising, trying to prolong our life, both in years and quantity of life, I think is very appropriate.
10: Mm-hmm.
14: Fantastic. Thank you very much, and thank the people that work behind the scenes to bring this program.
10: Well, thank you. Appreciate your call. God bless you.
11: We have Lorraine listening from Spokane, Washington. Lorraine, welcome to the program.
15: Hi. Thanks for having the program. I have a question. My husband and several of his friends were having Bible study, and they got to talking about speaking in tongues, and it instantly divided the room. Half believed in it, half said that it was... That it wasn't because you don't know what you're saying. And my husband came and asked me, what does that mean? He said, because if I can't, he said, I believe that God is intelligent enough to speak to me. He's going to speak to me where I can understand, not where I'm going to babble a bunch of stuff that I don't know what I'm saying.
10: Right.
15: And is that dangerous?
10: Yeah, you know, when I first came to the Lord, I worshiped with a church that practiced the Pentecostal or example of speaking in tongues, where they're, you know, they're babbling and they call it a prayer language. But I didn't find it in the Bible. If you look, for instance, in 1 Corinthians 14, it says, let's see, what verse shall I go to? If you go to verse 9, so likewise, except you utter by the tongue words easy to understand, how will it be known what is spoken? For you're speaking into the air. And so God says, I'd rather spend 5 words whereby my voice I might instruct others than 10,000 in an unknown tongue. So, you know, the idea of speaking and not understanding is the very thing that Paul is saying we shouldn't do. And that's 1 Corinthians chapter 14, verse 1 through 5. So, you know, I've got a book I can send you on that, and it's called Understanding Tongues. If you'd like a free copy, Pastor Ross will tell you how to order that.
15: That would be awesome.
11: All you'll have to do is just give us a call. The number to call is 800-835-6747. 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One more time, 800-835-6747 is the number to call.
15: Thank you so much.
10: You're welcome.
11: You're welcome. Thanks for calling. Our next call is Ray, listening from North Carolina. Ray, welcome to the program.
10: Ray, are you there? I don't know if Ray's on.
11: All right, let's try Tina in Reno, Nevada. Tina, welcome to the program.
16: Hi. Thank you guys so much for having this program.
10: Thank you.
16: So my question is, did Jesus drink fermented wine?
10: In a word, no. I know the Bible talks about Jesus turning water to wine. A person needs to keep in mind there's a whole lot of grape juice in the Bible, but it uses one word to describe any kind of beverage made from grapes. It's all called wine. And you get the word wine from the fruit of the vine. And I think the word you'd find in Greek is oinos or onos. But you can read in, is it Isaiah chapter 65, where it says, for as a new wine is in the cluster, and God says, do not destroy it, for there is a blessing in it. It talks about new wine that's still in the cluster. So in the Bible, Jesus said, you don't put new wine in old wineskins. They're both called wine. The new wine was unfermented. The old wine was fermented. So some people argue when Jesus turned the water into wine, they say it was old wine, the fermented version. But it's really hard to picture Jesus in a wedding feast, making barrels of booze to get everybody inebriated and do things that he commands we should not do. They said, you've saved the best for last. And this is John chapter 2. And I think the best is unfermented.
16: Yeah, that was, I actually got into a conversation with my son who argued with me that it was fermented. And I'm like, no, I don't think it is, but I'm going to ask Pastor Doug.
10: Yeah, and you know, there's one more verse you might consider. And if you look in Matthew, it's where Jesus is having the Last Supper, and he said, I will not drink that wine until I drink it with you new in my Father's kingdom. Even at the Last Supper, Jesus referred to the wine that he gave the disciples as new wine. So the body of Christ is represented by it was unleavened bread, and his blood was unfermented wine, because they both are symbols of purity. So, yeah, and I've got a book.
11: We do, yes. It's called The Christian Alcohol, and we'll be happy to send this to anybody who'd like to learn more. All you'll have to do is give us a call on our resource phone line. That's 800-835-6747. And you can ask for the book called The Christian and Alcohol. We'll be happy to send it to anybody who calls and asks. Our next caller that we have, we're going to try Ray again. Ray in North Carolina. Ray, welcome to the program.
17: Thank you. I hear you now.
11: All right.
17: I do have a question. My question is that, why are there Christians who think that the experience of the repentant thief on the cross was one that teaches that one need not be baptized to be saved, if it seems to me from St. Matthew chapter 3, verse 5 and 6, that many of the people, or maybe all the people around Jerusalem and Judea and Jordan, were baptized by John the Baptist, at least a great majority of them apparently were baptized, and I would think that it seems quite conceivable that the repentant thief on the cross was one of them.
10: Well, it is true that a lot of people from the area of Jerusalem and Judea went and were baptized by John, but as you mentioned, those are people who had repented of their sins. The fact that he is now being convicted of three things that are mentioned. One, it says a thief. Another time it says a rebel or malefactor. Another place it says guilty of murder. Now, we don't know if that was just Barabbas or Barabbas and his two companions. But I do believe that baptism is important. I don't believe we can use the thief on the cross to decide whether or not you should be baptized. The last thing it says in the Bible is in Mark 16, he says, go teach all nations, baptizing them. Whoever believes and is baptized will be saved. Whoever believes not will be damned or condemned. And Jesus said, go and teach all nations, baptizing in the name of the Father, Son, and Holy Spirit. In John, he says, unless you're born of the water and the Spirit, you cannot enter the kingdom of God. So, you know, anyone who diminishes baptism doesn't understand. Now, are there exceptions? Will there be people in heaven that there's a record that they weren't baptized? Well, of course, you've got, you know, a whole Old Testament full of patriarchs that will be in heaven doesn't record that they all practice baptism. And so the idea that baptism is, you know, nobody's going to be allowed in heaven without baptism. If a person's in a hospital and they're connected to medical machines and they accept Jesus in the last hours of their life, you can't say, well, the hospital's not going to accommodate a baptism, so we can't save you. Jesus will give them credit for his baptism at that point, but those are rare exceptions. If a believer can be baptized, why wouldn't he or she want to be?
17: Yes, I understand your sentiments. I think also the repentant thief on the cross fits in with the spirit of baptism as mentioned in Romans 6. Being crucified with Christ literally,
10: yeah,
17: had put him in a special place, where I think there's much teaching about baptism just in the fact that he was crucified with Christ and he went through a great change of heart and a lot of repentance and a desire to know Christ and keep on knowing Christ. I think there's a lot of teaching,
10: right,
17: of baptism with the repentant thief, and it does not negate the importance of baptism.
10: Exactly. You know, I've got a book I'll be happy to send you if you'd like a copy, and it talks about the importance of baptism.
11: It's simply called Baptism, Is It Really Necessary? And we'll be happy to send it to anyone who calls and asks. Very important subject. The number to call is 800-835-6747. And again, you can just ask for the book called Baptism, Is It Really Necessary? Our next caller that we have is Delana, listening from California. Delana, welcome to the program.
18: Hi. How are you?
10: Hi. Good. Get real close to your phone.
18: Okay, I am. I just talk low. Can you hear me now?
10: Yep.
18: Okay, I have a question. I was studying on the Bible thing on AFTB Media Library, the Bible study you have.
10: Yes.
18: And I got stuck on this question. I was very concerned about this. Okay, Luke 23:55-56, the women, I believe, from Galilee, where Jesus was from, they put oils and spices on him.
10: Mm-hmm.
18: And then Luke 24:1-3, the resurrection day, they came back. Okay, is the reason they came, they went back to do that, the same process, was it because they believed that the spirit would come back into the body? Was that the Jewish custom? Did they believe that?
10: No. I'm sorry, I didn't mean to interrupt you. I was just going to say, you read that they did not finish the task of embalming him because the Sabbath was coming. So they stopped. They went home and kept the Sabbath according to the commandment, which is, you read in verse 56. Then they came back with additional spices that they had acquired early Sunday morning, and they intended to complete the job. That's why they needed the stone rolled away so they could finish embalming the body. It started out that Joseph of Arimathea and Nicodemus, they bought 100 pounds of myrrh before his burial to begin the process. They would dip the cloth in myrrh and they'd wrap the body, but they hadn't finished. And so the women came back with some additional spices, and they were going to finish embalming him, and lo and behold, he had risen.
18: Okay, I was asking that because I know my family, when my mom passed away in the house, they said her spirit was hovering around, and then, like, my sister came over, and she's like, I feel Mama's spirit. Oh, my God, that's going to be scary in the last day. But I'm studying this so hard so I can try to help, but...
10: I know that's a sentimental thought, but there's nothing in the Bible that says that the spirit hangs out in some limbo between death and the resurrection.
18: So that's like familiar spirits.
10: Exactly. Yeah. You know, there are people who say you can communicate with the dead or have a seance or whatever, and the Bible says we shouldn't get into those dark arts at all.
18: But I have, you know, one last thing. Before my mother died, she was like... she was still alive because I spoke to her, and then I went home. I just couldn't see her pass away. Mm-hmm. And then as soon as I got home, she said, D, that's what she called me, take care of your dad and, you know, be strong, blah, blah, blah. And then my brother called like 30 minutes later and said she died. I'm like, and people keep telling me in Sabbath class that the dead can't speak, but I keep telling them she was not dead when I heard this in my mind, my spirit or something.
10: Well, yeah, you know, sometimes maybe she was praying and an angel whispered to you. It's hard to say what causes an impression like that. But anyway, well, hey, we do have a lesson that talks about this subject.
18: It's simply called
11: Are the Dead Really Dead? This is one of our amazing facts study guides. And, of course, we'll be happy to send this to anyone who calls and asks. All you have to do is give us a call. The number is 800-835-6747. And again, you can ask for the study guide called Are the Dead Really Dead? And we'll be happy to send it out to anyone who calls and asks.
10: Listening, friends, and I do apologize if it seems like we had to rush you off. Running out of time. We pray that you will keep us in your prayers. You can go to amazingfacts.org. God bless.
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2: 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Have you ever wondered what keeps wearing you down? Well, there's something that can get you going again. Stay tuned for Why Am I So Frazzled? 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
3: Welcome to Lifestyle Magazine. Our guests today have made a significant impact on our viewers. Dr. Becky Wong Cheng and Dr. Anthony Cardillo are physicians with quite a breadth of experience. Both have focused on not just curing illnesses, but preventing them. Welcome to both of you.
4: Thanks for being here, guys.
5: Thank you very much.
3: We're so glad to have you here. It's always good to have both of you back. Always good information. Today we're going to talk about stress. We live in a frazzled society, right? We want to talk about some of the effects of stress on our lives and what we can do about it. So what kind of society do we live in that causes us to feel stressed? What is it that causes it?
6: A society where we're always on the clock. Mm-hmm. You either have to wake up because your new baby is crying, mm-hmm. and somebody mm-hmm. has to get up and change the diapers, feed them.
3: Yeah.
6: Alarm clock goes off, you get into freeway traffic, mm-hmm. at least here in L.A.
3: Mm-hmm.
4: Almost everywhere now.
5: Yeah, it's growing everywhere.
4: Yeah. What we're finding is this stressful state is just becoming ubiquitous. Mm. Every one of us is living every day in a state of heightened stress. And stress is actually a good thing, believe it or not. Mm-hmm. That stressful response, the physiology behind it, what's happening to the body, gearing us up to fight or flight, so to speak. And that's really the stressful response. That's what mm-hmm. our bodies are geared to do. And we have a stressful stimuli to flee.
3: Yeah. Not so necessarily a bad thing.
4: Not a bad thing at all. Our heart rate has to increase. Mm-hmm. Our blood vessels have to constrict. Our bronchioles have to dilate. Things like that. Things happening physiologically. In response to the hormones being released by our adrenal glands,
3: mm-hmm.
4: the problem is every day these stressful
6: things don't let up.
4: Things don't let up. We always have these stressful stimuli, and how we psychologically interpret these stressful stimuli. That's the problem.
5: The psychological interpretation of stimuli, though, that varies from person to person, doesn't it?
4: Yes, it does.
5: Some things that may just totally stress out one person will only cause mild stress for another, such as the fear of public speaking. If you do it on a regular basis, there's some level of stress there, but it's not like it is if this is your first time.
4: Exactly.
6: Well, I think that's an important point, because people who love their job, whether it's on the assembly line or running a business or a nurse in the hospital, if they're really passionate about what they do, mm-hmm. the time goes by quickly and they're not stressed when all of a sudden, you know, the patient has an arrhythmia. But if you really dislike your job, no matter what it is, then the stress, or it, maybe you like your job, but you don't like your boss.
5: Yeah.
6: So there are all kinds of variables mm-hmm. that enter in, yeah. and it's mm-hmm. a lot about your attitude.
4: Exactly. That's the key. You can take two people and put them in traffic in Los Angeles and put them on mm-hmm. monitors,
5: yeah.
4: and then have them go out into traffic. And person A will be all stressed out and fighting through traffic. Mm-hmm. And if you looked at their physiology, you'd see their heart rate increasing, their blood vessels constricting, the sweating, mm-hmm. diaphoresis, all these things happen to them physiologically. And then person B can be in their car in the same traffic, mm-hmm. but relaxed, because psychologically they're interpreting that stimuli differently.
3: Mm-hmm.
4: And if you look at what's happening inside their body, it's not as profound as the other person. And that's the key, because when those stress hormones are being released continuously day after day, it's having effects on a cellular level. Therefore, decreasing longevity, increasing your risk for different mm-hmm. diseases, and that's the key, is how you are interacting in the world and what you actually consider a stressful stimuli. Now, for me, it's a little different. I'm an ER doctor, so my barometer is a little bit different for what is a stressful environment.
3: Yeah.
4: Mm-hmm. If I'm in line in a store, I'm not being taken care of, that's not stress for me.
5: Oh.
4: In the ER, something critical happens, okay, that's a stressful situation for
3: me.
4: Yeah. And so it's all a matter of how you interpret what's going on in your life around you, right? Acutely mm-hmm. and also at a base level as to what is your level of stress.
6: But every time your stress level goes up, your blood sugar rises. So if you're already a diabetic, that's one of the worst things that can happen,
5: mm-hmm.
6: because your blood sugar rises,
4: mm-hmm.
6: you're going to need more insulin, then you're going to feel bad. So you buy a candy bar, then your blood sugar goes up more.
3: Worse.
6: If you're hypertensive, your blood pressure rises, your heart rate rises. If you have atrial fibrillation, your heart rate can go faster. All kinds of things happen, and you may be totally without symptoms. You're just concentrating on, you know, this jerk just pulled in front of me, and I'm getting road rage, but you don't realize that at the cellular level, all these bad things are happening to you.
5: So, I mean, the important thing here is to recognize that our reaction to all of this has long-term implications for our health.
4: Correct.
5: Long-term implications. I can actually shorten my life if I don't deal appropriately with the stressors in my life.
4: 100%, and the research is phenomenal on actually how long those years are that you would shorten your life by.
5: Is that right?
4: And the key here is to understand that the stressor response is actually a normal physiologic response that our bodies are meant to do in a fearful situation. And then layered on top of that is how we interpret what is really stressful. And if you go through your life continuously stressed out over little things that are bothering you, you will definitely shorten your life because on a physiologic, molecular level, all of your cells are being bombarded, like Becky said, sugar goes up, blood pressure goes up, pulse goes up. All these things are happening every single day. And it's almost like driving a car at 100 miles per hour every single day. Eventually, it's going to break down.
5: That's right.
4: As opposed to just cruising on cruise control in a nice steady state.
5: Right.
4: And that's the goal, is to try to get yourself in a comfortable, steady state where you're interacting in this crazy world that we live in now. Mm-hmm. Technology hitting us at all angles, continuously trying to interact with the world, but try to do it in a very serene way. That's the key.
5: And again, there are different ways to deal with stress. Some are lifestyle and attitude changes, and the others have to do with medications. And some people would prefer to take the pill than to change the life, right? And
6: not
5: change
6: the attitude.
3: Does it work, Becky?
6: Well, yes, it works, but then you need more and more and more, and pretty soon the doctor says, I think you're getting addicted to this Xanax. I think we better look at something else. But by then, you may be in this spiral downwards, and you're caught.
5: So the medications as a cure for this or as a treatment are really not a good idea long term, right?
4: No.
6: It's not exactly.
4: It's not a cure. It's masking what's happening to you physiologically. But the process is still happening. The way you're interpreting the world around you. And you'll find actually that when you interpret the world around you in a less stressful way, you'll find yourself being happier. And that happiness also has been proven to show life extension, and then on the in a whole circular way, that happiness actually decreases your level of stress. So, you know, it's not really a cure. The medication, the pills. Now, we do give medication in acute crises. Someone's having an acute stressful crisis.
5: And that's really when it has a value.
4: Exactly.
5: Okay.
4: But not daily.
5: Well, I'm going to get stressed, and my director's going to be stressed if I don't take a break. So we'll do that and relieve everyone's stress. We'll be right back after this.

0: secret's out.
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4: Welcome back to Lifestyle Magazine. We're talking with two of our favorite guests, Dr. Becky Wong Cheng and Dr. Anthony Cardillo. All right, let's talk about the link between our diet and stress. Is there a link? Does it affect it?
5: Well, you just walk into any place of business, including hospitals where we all know about healthcare, yeah, and the vending machines are full of Mountain Dew, Coke, and I don't need to go through all the brands, you know
4: yeah,
5: them.
4: Yeah.
5: And everybody is at the coffee cart all the time. We are so caffeinated. And I've That's even right. seen people who don't perform as well because they're a little bit too caffeinated when they really should have taken a break.
6: Mm-hmm.
5: You know, they
6: and
5: have
6: relaxed.
5: Mandatory breaks, and
6: relaxed.
5: They just, you know, they should.
6: So instead of going to get a cup of coffee, you should take a break.
5: Mm-hmm. Your
6: rest
5: 10-minute
6: a little
5: coffee
6: bit.
5: Break, you
6: uh-huh.
5: could either just sit down, listen to some quiet music on your iPod
4: mm-hmm. or something of the nature,
5: or walk.
7: This is a very good point, and the reality is that if you look at our normal diets right now, we are definitely over-caffeinated. We have too much sugar in our diets, and the rest of the food that we're eating is really short of any nutritional value.
4: Mm-hmm. And high calorie, short on
7: exactly.
4: nutritional
7: exactly, and that mm-hmm. actually spikes up our sugar levels, mm-hmm. amplifying the stressful response, and it's just ubiquitous in our society. In fact, there's an article this morning in the Wall Street Journal, that Coca-Cola is making a bid to buy Monster, which is the big energy beverage
6: yeah,
7: company.
6: Drink, uh-huh.
7: And there's a reason why. They're doing almost $11 billion in sales.
4: Wow.
7: And so when you look at that level of how much of this product or these types of products, and we don't want to isolate one particular company,
4: yeah,
7: there are lots of them.
4: Pepsi and all the rest of them.
7: Every major beverage company has yeah. their hands in
6: a
7: this market. But over-caffeinated and too much sugar. And if you go into any environment, whether it's the hospital environment or any work environment, you go into schools, academia, there are people that are ingesting tremendous amounts of caffeine, tremendous amounts of sugar, and that's actually augmenting that stressful response.
6: Well, what is it that caffeine does in our bodies that makes us feel like we can handle things? I mean, there's something about, I need a cup of coffee or I need a Coke or whatever.
5: It does heighten your level of alertness so you can concentrate. Mm-hmm. It raises your heart rate, although if you're used to caffeine all the time, you won't noticeably
6: won't change it, really.
5: Feel palpitations or anything. Can raise your blood pressure. And I know everyone's going to say out there who loves coffee
6: yeah.
5: that, oh, well, it's good for Parkinson's disease.
4: I've heard all that.
5: All of that, you know. And, okay, if you can limit yourself to one cup, but people also come in the morning and they say, I have a headache. And I say, oh, did you have your coffee yet? Oh, no, that's it. You know, and then they head straight for the coffee cart.
6: Go get coffee.
5: So there are all these withdrawal effects that show that you're addicted. And then people go home because they've hyped themselves up all day on caffeine. And what do they have when they walk in the door for their kids and their spouses? They're frazzled. They just collapse. And they're so tired, they take a little nap while they're watching the news or whatever, mm-hmm. and then they can't go to sleep that night. You know, it's a vicious cycle.
6: Is there a letdown after you've had caffeine and then you
7: well, of course,
6: quit?
7: It spikes up and then comes down. And the key, obviously, is moderation. And there are times when you want to have a little heightened level of awareness and focus, and caffeine does help you with that. And there are times when we all want to have a little bit of that.
6: Mm-hmm.
7: It's when it becomes part of our daily routine every single day. And I think we're all guilty of that. Because caffeine really is activating the physiologic stressor response. It's increasing your heart rate.
6: Yeah.
7: It's causing you to vasodilate. All these things are happening to allow you to respond physiologically to a stressful situation.
4: Mm-hmm.
7: Your bronchioles dilate in your lungs. In fact, we give theophylline, which is very similar in many respects to caffeine, to bronchodilate people.
6: Mm-hmm.
7: And it's just a matter of having the caffeine in moderation.
4: Hmm.
7: And again, the sugar. When you combine sugar and caffeine together,
5: No moderation anymore. As you said, it's not only the monster drinks, the 3-hour energy drinks, the 5-hour energy drinks, and you look at them and there's, you don't even see caffeine on the label. The print is so fine, or maybe I need my glasses. But it'll just say other additives, and you don't even realize
6: you don't
5: that.
6: Know
5: so
6: what
5: the
6: it is.
5: Big danger is these kids now, the teenagers who are working out or who are athletes, they've even had arrhythmias and a sudden death that they think is directly related to
4: these energy drinks.
7: A lot of articles and research looking at also strokes and whatnot and hypertension dealing with that whole segment. But I think the overriding principle is, looking at our diet in general, there are a lot of things that we're taking in, whether it's caffeine, sugar, or poorly
5: empty calorie
7: food, no nutritional value, high fat, high sugar, very little nutritional value. Mm-hmm. Taking in all of these foods on a daily basis is what really is causing us to amplify our stressful response.
4: So you're saying that getting back to a more of a plant-based diet is actually a good way to deal with stress.
7: A lot of articles right now, a lot of discussion in the medical world looking at that very topic in high nutritional foods. And there are, in fact, some companies that are out there that are developing restaurants to deal with this. There's a company called Life Kitchen, up in Palo Alto. And that was actually the ex-CEO of McDonald's building a healthy restaurant. But they figured it out that, people have to have high nutritious food, not just empty calories, and a place to go to get that.
4: And briefly, I know briefly is not a good word to use for this, but exercise.
5: Did you work out this morning?
4: No, I did not. I came right to the studio.
6: Anthony? See, I got up early, and it was my excuse.
7: My exercise was dealing with the L.A. traffic this morning, unfortunately.
5: So are you going to exercise tonight, though, Mike?
4: Yeah, we try to we're on the road a lot, and so exercise is walking for us, and we do our best to walk. It's hard at times, though, when you work 12 hours during the day and you get back to the hotel room,
7: Well, let me tell you a very important article that came out in the New England Journal of Medicine a couple years ago, and they compared people that were going to the gym 30 minutes per day to exercise versus people that just try to include exercise in their daily routine. For example, when you approach an escalator, take the stairs. When you go into park in the grocery store, don't try to fight for the closest spot,
4: but further away.
7: If you did things like that on a daily basis, every single day, incorporate it into your daily routine, we found that those people actually did better cardiovascular-wise than those trying to go to the gym working out 30 minutes. Much better long-term.
6: It was periodic throughout the day, and it became part
7: of their lifestyle. Because what's happening is, for just those 30 minutes that you're exercising, you're having an effect on your body.
6: Sure.
7: But in the rest of the day, the 23 and a half hours, you're not. Mm-hmm. And so in the other group, people were spending much more time in an aggregate level, forcing their body to deal with the stressful hormones, because that's what exercise does also.
6: Yes.
7: If you have a high level of stressful hormones in your body and you're exercising, it breaks them down.
4: That's great. Mm-hmm.
7: And so it's not so much going to the gym every single day, but when you're at the hotel on your travels, walk up the stairs.
4: Walk up the stairs. Yes.
5: And the TV channels all have these exercise shows.
4: Yeah.
5: So you can just do it.
6: You really can. It's a matter of making up your mind to do it.
7: Exactly.
6: It?
7: Yeah. That's the key.
4: Mm-hmm. We're going to take another break, and we will be back with more right after this.
0: God so loved the world that he gave his only begotten son.
8: God loves me so much that he sent down to earth his boy.
9: God loved the world so much that he gave his only son.
10: His one and only son. And this is why. So that no one needed to be destroyed.
11: The Heavenly Father loved the human race so very much that he gave his one and only son.
12: That he gave his one and only son.
13: God loves the world so much that he gave us his son, Jesus.
9: That anyone who believes in him will not die.
8: We're not going to die.
0: That whosoever believeth in him should not perish.
8: But have everlasting life.
14: Everlasting life.
12: Eternal life.
13: And anyone who believes in him will live forever.
8: And that's a long time.
15: Beautiful, no matter how you say it. For more on John 3:16 and other texts, go to myfavoritetext.com.
6: Welcome back. We've discovered that what we put in our stomachs can help counter stress, but what about what we put into our minds? Does our attitude impact our stress level? Becky,
5: well,
6: does it?
5: If we take my mom, she's over 100. And she was always an optimist. She always saw the glass full to overflowing. Oh, okay. Yeah. And my dad was always a pessimist. And my dad lived to 90, which is great. But my mom always had a sense of humor, too.
6: Yeah.
5: And she ate right. She exercised. But her attitude made a huge difference. She's able to let things go.
6: Mm-hmm.
5: And that's important.
6: So she's over 100.
5: Yeah.
4: That's marvelous.
6: Fantastic.
7: Yeah. Very important point. And my wife is the same way. She is, the glass is always more than half full.
4: Mm-hmm.
7: And, you know, I try to sort of emulate how she lives her life. It's very challenging sometimes. And the goal here is to try to increase the level of positivity you have mm-hmm. in the world around you.
4: Mm-hmm.
7: And we live in a very negative world sometimes.
4: Yeah, we do.
7: Check out
4: the news.
7: Exactly.
4: Oh. It'll depress you.
7: Exactly.
4: Yeah.
7: The economy, the world news, things going on around us. It's almost devastating to watch the news and to see what's going on. And it's very easy to have a very negative perspective.
4: Mm-hmm.
7: And it's that negativity that fuels the then physiologic response.
4: Right.
7: And so a lot of it is the psychological interpretation of what's going on around you and the physiological response. So we try very hard to teach our patients and also ourselves. And it's very challenging. It's not easy.
6: Sure.
7: Right? You don't want to be walking through the world mindless. You want to know what's going on.
6: Mm-hmm.
7: But at the same time, it's how you interpret these things and how you let it infiltrate your world and your family's world.
4: So, go ahead.
5: I was just going to mention Dean Ornish because he's from the Bay Area. And obviously, he did the first study that showed that you can reverse coronary artery disease. And he was big on a very strict plant-based diet and exercise. But then when he did his study where he took all the men who were on the heart transplant list or had been refused for heart bypass because they'd already had one, he realized that he had missed an important piece. So a big part of theirs was meditation. They had to do an hour of meditation every day, and then they also had group support. So community is so important with how you deal with stress. The single mom who has no in-laws or parents or siblings or someone who can really be there for her is at a great risk of having increased stress and depression and thoughts of suicide and everything. But the people that really learn to say, you know, I need to either let go, let God, I need to have a good friend that can help deal with me, go walk with me, go listen to me, come pray with me. I think that is really key to dealing with stress, because who doesn't have it?
6: Yeah. Right.
4: Everyone's got
5: it. Everybody has
4: it. But again, I guess the old biblical saying, a merry heart does good like a medicine, what you're saying, the research is in.
5: Yes, it is.
4: And it actually does.
7: Research is there 100%. In fact, at UCLA, they just started doing meditation with a lot of their patients on different oncology wards to help with the long-term survival. And the reality is that, like we said, we live in a very difficult world, very stressful world, and you could either be on one end of the spectrum, just mindless and having no clue what's going on and happy-go-lucky all the time and blissful, or you can be stressed out all the time. I think the key is to try to find a healthy balance where you know what's going on, you're aware of your surroundings and the world around you, but at the same time, how you're interpreting that information and how you're letting it affect your body. And finding time to meditate, finding time to be with your family, finding time to really just de-stress, decompress.
6: Yeah.
7: That's the key.
6: So there's huge benefit in having someone bigger than yourself, you know, to go to the divine, and also to have people around you, a community that you can be a part of.
7: Right.
4: And by the way, the research, as a counselor, the research is in. They did studies on people who talked to a counselor once a week, a professional, and those who just talked to a good friend, and the recovery rates were identical.
5: Mm-hmm. Yes.
4: So basically, a counselor is a rent-a-friend. You know, that's okay. Rent a friend if you need to.
7: Yeah.
4: But basically, have someone else that you can share these things with, and it helps dissipate the effects of the stress.
7: Exactly.
4: Good. Take a break, and we will be back with a final word right after this.
16: Some secrets are meant to be kept. Some are meant to be shared. But the secrets that matter most are the secrets of the kingdom.
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0: For God so loved the world that he gave his only begotten Son.
8: God loves me so much that he sent down to earth his boy.
9: God loved the world so much that he gave his only Son.
10: His one and only Son. And this is why. So that no one needed to be destroyed.
11: The Heavenly Father loved the human race so very much that he gave his one and only Son.
12: That he gave his one and only Son.
13: God loves the world so much that he gave us his Son, Jesus.
9: That anyone who believes in him will not die.
8: We're not gonna die.
0: That whosoever believeth in him should not perish.
8: But have everlasting life.
14: Everlasting life.
15: Eternal life.
13: And anyone who believes in him will live forever.
8: And that's a long time.
15: Beautiful, no matter how you say it. For more on John 3:16 and other texts, go to myfavoritetext.com.
6: Our conversation today has been about stress, and we have a lot of stress in our lives, but we'd like just some final advice from the physicians on what we can do about it. Becky?
5: Well, I think we were created as whole people. We not only have the body, but we have the mind and the spirit and the heart. And I think that's where the remedies come, too, and how we're going to deal with stress.
6: Perfect.
7: It's a wonderful way of saying it. I think it's just important for our viewers to understand that stress is a normal part of being a human being. And there are times in our lives we need to have a physiologic stressful response. It's how we interpret the things around us in our world that activates that response. So it's just a matter of trying to live a comfortable, meaningful, happy life, and try to live a long life. And there are many ways to decrease the stress in your life by having just a positive attitude.
6: Wonderful.
4: And of course, not forgetting that diet plays a huge role in this. Let's get rid of the fatty food, the high-calorie, low-nutritional value foods, right?
7: Exactly.
4: But also then exercise. And it's not necessarily the stressful the weightlifting and all of that. That's good, but really changing your daily routine so that you walk instead of drive. You take the stairs instead of the escalator, right?
7: Exactly.
4: All right.
7: Exactly.
4: Those little changes make a difference. Thank you so much for being here.
6: Thank you very much.
7: Thank you for having us.
4: It's been very helpful, I think. The information is vital.
6: I feel less stressed off.
4: Yeah, already. Just by talking to you. It was great being with you again. Thank you so much for watching the program. We look forward to seeing you again next time. But until then, you take care of yourself. Bye-bye.
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1: Life Talk Radio presents Health and Longevity, the program dedicated to bringing you cutting-edge information and interviews that can change your life. On each edition, nutritionist, registered dietitian, and board-certified anti-aging health practitioner, Dr. John Westerdahl, will show you how to achieve a longer, healthier life using the latest breakthroughs in nutrition, wellness, and lifestyle medicine. And now, here's your host, Dr. John Westerdahl.
2: Welcome to Health and Longevity. I'm Dr. John Westerdahl. On today's program, we will feature the Linus Pauling Institute, a research institute of Oregon State University in Corvallis, Oregon. The Linus Pauling Institute investigates the function and role of micronutrients, phytochemicals, and dietary supplements in maintaining human health and preventing and treating disease. Named after Dr. Linus Pauling, one of the world's greatest scientists and humanitarians, the Linus Pauling Institute advances the scientific knowledge in areas which were of interest to Dr. Pauling. Today we will talk with the Institute's director and endowed chair and Oregon State University's distinguished professor of biochemistry and biophysics, Dr. Baltz Fry. Dr. Fry will discuss diet in optimum health and the Institute's healthy aging program.
1: And now, Health and Longevity's special feature, where Dr. Westerdahl interviews leading experts and personalities on vital topics important to your health and longevity.
2: On today's program, we are featuring the Linus Pauling Institute, which is located on the campus of Oregon State University in Corvallis, Oregon. The Linus Pauling Institute is a working scientific tribute to the life work of one of the greatest scientists and humanitarians, Dr. Linus Pauling. Now, Dr. Pauling was of great inspiration to me personally as I pursued the nutritional sciences as a career, and I had the privilege of attending some of Dr. Pauling's lectures, and on two occasions, I was honored to personally meet and talk with Dr. Pauling. Dr. Linus Pauling was a remarkable and brilliant scientist who had a curiosity and yearning to understand the mysteries of nature. In his own words, he talks about this.
3: I like to understand the world. I like to learn about new ideas. I like to think about problems, look at them in different ways, and finally get an answer to them.
2: Dr. Pauling was convinced that understanding structure was the key to understanding the health of the human body. Here, Dr. Pauling elaborates on this.
4: To understand the human body, we must know its structure in terms of the cells that make it up. If we want to understand cells, we must know their structure in terms of molecules. If we want to understand molecules, we must know their structure in terms of atoms. And to understand atoms, we must know their structure in terms of electrons and nuclei. To understand nuclei, as the physicists are trying to do now, we must learn their structure in terms of protons and neutrons.
2: Dr. Pauling was fascinated with the architecture of the molecules of life as it related to the human body and its function. Pauling's involvement with human physiology and health dominated the last three decades of his research career. He became increasingly interested in the highly complex molecules within the body. As a result, he sought to understand the structure of proteins.
4: I know a good bit about the structure of simple molecules. Now the time has come when we can learn something about the structure of complicated molecules, too. The human body contains many kinds of molecules, such as the water molecule, H2O, with only three atoms in it. Also, many very complicated molecules, among which are the protein. Proteins are very important substances. I think that a human being may well have in his body as many as 100,000 different kinds of protein.
2: Dr. Pauling later developed the concept of orthomolecular medicine. The concept, in turn, characterized an approach to the prevention and treatment of disease and attainment of optimum health that was based on physiological and enzymatic actions of specific nutrients such as vitamins, minerals, and amino acids present in the body. Dr. Pauling is often considered the founding father of molecular biology, which has transformed the biological sciences and medicine and provided the base of biotechnology. In 1954, Linus Pauling was awarded the Nobel Prize in Chemistry. The Royal Swedish Academy of Sciences cited his seminal work on the nature of the chemical bond and the structure of molecules and crystals, and also acknowledged his application of the resulting concepts to the elucidation of the structure of proteins, specifically the alpha helix. Pauling's work on the nature of the chemical bond transformed the way that chemists work and think. Here Dr. Pauling describes his discovery.
3: I was so excited and happy. I think I stayed up all night solving the equations, which were so simple that I could solve them in a few minutes, solve one equation and get the answer and solve another equation about the structure of octahedral complexes, such as the ferrocyanide ion in potassium ferrocyanide. And it didn't take me long to write a long paper about the nature of the chemical bond. That was a great experience.
2: Dr. Linus Pauling was a remarkable man, a multifaceted genius, and a master for communicating and explaining difficult medical and scientific information in an understandable way. When we come back, we will talk with Dr. Baltz Fry, the director of the Linus Pauling Institute.
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2: Our feature guest today is Dr. Baltz Fry, Ph.D. Dr. Fry is a distinguished professor of biochemistry and biophysics and the director and endowed chair of the Linus Pauling Institute at Oregon State University in Corvallis, Oregon. Dr. Fry's research interests include the role of vitamins, micronutrients, and other dietary constituents in promoting optimum health and preventing disease, in particular atherosclerosis and heart disease, the role of oxidative stress and inflammation in human health and disease, and the protective effects of dietary antioxidant and anti-inflammatory factors. He has made important contributions to our understanding of the biological mechanisms and health effects of vitamin C and E, coenzyme Q10, lipoic acid, and dietary flavonoids. Dr. Fry has published over 200 scientific papers. He studied at the Swiss Federal Institute of Technology in Zurich, Switzerland, where he received his doctorate in biochemistry. He completed a postdoctorate fellowship at the University of California, Berkeley, with Dr. Bruce Ames, and then was assistant and associate professor, respectively, at Harvard School of Public Health and Boston University School of Medicine. He joined the Linus Pauling Institute as director and endowed chair in 1997. Well, Dr. Fry, thank you for being with us today on Health and Longevity.
6: Thank you for having me on the show today.
2: First of all, Dr. Fry,

0: oxidative stress or free radicals in these various chronic diseases and in the aging process itself. And then again, the protective effects of dietary antioxidants and dietary anti-inflammatory compounds.
1: Well, tell us a little bit about the history of the Linus Pauling Institute, how it got started, how it was established, and of course, maybe a little bit of the work of who is named after, Dr. Linus Pauling.
0: Yes, the Institute was founded in 1973 by Linus Pauling and two of his associates in Menlo Park. It was initially called the Institute of Orthomolecular Medicine, and then shortly thereafter, it was renamed to the Linus Pauling Institute of Science and Medicine and moved from Menlo Park to Palo Alto, where it was until 1994, when Pauling died at the age of 93, and they had to look for a new home for the institute. Now, a logical place was to bring it to Oregon State University because Linus Pauling had been an alumnus of Oregon State University. He was here from 1917 to 1922 and got a degree in chemical engineering. Spent the next 40 years at Caltech, and that's where he did all his highly influential work in chemistry, for which he received the Nobel Prize in Chemistry in 1954. He also received the Nobel Peace Prize in 1962 for his opposition of atmospheric testing of nuclear weapons. So he's actually the only individual ever to win two unshared Nobel Prizes. And later in his life, he became very interested in vitamin C, but also in this concept of orthomolecular nutrition or orthomolecular medicine. And this is still what we are pursuing today here at the Linus Pauling Institute at Oregon State University.
1: Well, let's elaborate. Let's talk about actually what is orthomolecular medicine.
0: Yeah, orthomolecular medicine is basically the right molecule at the right concentration. So ortho is Greek, means right, and then molecular, referring to substances that are usually present in the human body and are required for health. And orthomolecular medicine is basically the preservation of good health and also the treatment of disease by varying the concentrations of these substances, like vitamins and essential minerals and other dietary factors, to achieve the right balance, which then gets you to optimum health and also to prevention of certain chronic diseases. And this is actually a very important concept because, you know, up to that point, before Linus Pauling defined this concept of orthomolecular medicine, we saw micronutrients or vitamins as essential for preventing deficiency disease, like vitamin C prevents the deficiency disease scurvy. So if you don't have enough vitamin C in your diet, you start to develop signs of scurvy, and eventually you may die of that deficiency disease. And
1: yes,
0: that's true for any vitamin. There is always a deficiency disease that develops if you don't get enough of that particular vitamin, but that can obviously be prevented by getting enough from that vitamin from your diet. But this concept of orthomolecular medicine actually goes beyond that, in that Pauling postulated that these vitamins also play a role in chronic disease prevention. For example, for vitamin C, you know, it has a role in collagen synthesis, and that's the main role that is involved in scurvy. If you don't get enough vitamin C, your teeth start to fall out, your collagen synthesis is impaired, your wound healing doesn't work correctly, and all these symptoms that are related to collagen synthesis. But in addition to that, vitamin C has a role as an important antioxidant, and that may in turn be related to the prevention of chronic disease like heart disease or certain types of cancer that are in part caused by oxidative stress. And so this is a really novel concept that he introduced, that vitamins are useful above and beyond prevention of just deficiency disease.
1: Okay, we were talking a lot here about micronutrients, and that's an area of focus that you do there at the Linus Pauling Institute. Explain to us what actually are micronutrients and how they function in the human body.
0: Yes. Micronutrients are basically a group of organic compounds and minerals that are essential for normal cell function, for normal physiological processes, for growth and development that have to be obtained in small amounts from the diet. There's actually one exception, which is vitamin D, that's synthesized in our skin upon

0: exposure to sunlight, but all the others have to be obtained from the diet. So we're talking about 13 vitamins and 14 nutritionally essential minerals here when we talk about micronutrients. And again, a vitamin that's originally derived from the term vital amine, because the first vitamin that was isolated was vitamin B1, which is thiamine. That's exactly 100 years ago by Casimir Funk.
1: Yes.
0: And he isolated this and found out that it is an amine. So that's where the name vitamin comes from. But then all the others were described, and so we now know there are 13 vitamins and 14 nutritionally essential minerals. You can also define a vitamin, as I indicated before, as a compound that, if it's not obtained in sufficient amounts, will result in overt symptoms of deficiency. So for vitamin C, you have scurvy. For example, niacin, pellagra. For thiamine, beriberi. And many other diseases that can result from vitamin deficiencies.
1: Now, of course, debate often in the nutrition circles are, do we really get enough vitamin and minerals from our diet? What's your thoughts on that?
0: Right. In an ideal world, yes, we would. If we would all eat our 9 servings of fruits and vegetables and follow all the dietary guidelines, the fact is that almost nobody in this country does follow these guidelines. A very few segment of the population has a completely healthy diet. Even if you do eat all these fruits and vegetables and have a perfect diet, you still might be short in some vitamins and minerals. And it's very clear that in the U.S. population, there are many what we call micronutrient inadequacies. They're not deficiencies. You know, all these deficiency diseases have really been eradicated in most developed countries. They are still a problem in some developing countries. But here in the United States, we're talking about micronutrient adequacy, so you don't get the recommended dietary allowance of a number of different vitamins and essential minerals. For example, we know that a lot of people don't get enough vitamin D from their diet or from exposing their skin to sunlight. We also know that over 90% of the people in the United States don't get enough vitamin E.
1: Hmm.
0: Over 50% don't get enough magnesium. That's a very important mineral. About 44% don't get enough vitamin A, and about a third don't get enough vitamin C. So there are actually widespread micronutrient inadequacies here in the United States, not a problem with over-micronutrition, as you often hear in the popular press. That's not the case. We don't get enough vitamins and minerals from our diet. That's the real issue here.
1: So what are some of the consequences, do you see, of not getting the adequate amounts of vitamin minerals?
0: Well, I think because these minerals and these vitamins are essential for normal physiological function and for normal growth and other fundamental processes in our body, including immune function, what you see is that a lot of people have suboptimum health. They don't reach optimum health, such as a perfect immune system that's very responsive to infections. They also may have a lack of energy, because many of these vitamins are very critical in energy metabolism, and so they may suffer from lack of energy or fatigue. And a number of other just basic deficits in living, in addition to having an increased risk for certain chronic diseases. For example, vitamin C, again, my favorite vitamin, has been shown to be important in blood pressure reduction. So you may be at increased risk for a higher blood pressure, and that in turn may put you at an increased risk of heart disease or possibly stroke. So it's not only fundamental biological and physiological processes that don't work at the optimum level if you have these micronutrient inadequacies. You may also have a higher risk of a number of chronic diseases.
1: So you, as Dr. Linus Pauling, would recommend, in addition to eating a healthy diet, including some dietary supplements. Is that correct?
0: Yeah, that's correct. But it's important to point out that our recommendation is really kind of a three-legged stool, which includes first and foremost, healthy eating. So you need to eat a healthy diet. You need to make every effort to eat a healthy diet. And also, the second part of that, to lead a healthy lifestyle. Maintaining a healthy weight is absolutely critical, and you can do that by lowering your caloric intake and increasing your physical activity. Exercise, I think, is absolutely critical for optimum health. Of course, do not smoke and consume alcohol in moderation. These are all very important diet and lifestyle recommendations. But in addition to that, we also think that a dietary supplement, especially a multivitamin, multimineral, is certainly a very reasonable recommendation, again, because we don't get our vitamins and minerals in the recommended allowances from our diet. So just as a health insurance, just to make sure that you get your vitamins and essential minerals on a daily basis at the recommended levels, a multivitamin, multimineral is certainly indicated. We also think that an extra supplement of vitamin C, at least 400 milligrams per day, and vitamin D, 2,000 international units per day, is a good idea. And then if you don't get enough calcium from your diet, you may want to take a calcium supplement to get to 1,000 milligrams per day. And it's a good idea to take that in combination with magnesium, because magnesium and calcium are both a problem in the American diet, and they also interact with each other in the absorption. And so if you take calcium and magnesium, take it in a 2-to-1 ratio, about 500 milligrams of calcium a day together with 250 milligrams of magnesium would be a reasonable supplement to take. And then last but not least, we also think that a fish oil supplement would be a good idea, especially if you don't regularly consume fish. So take a fish oil supplement, because that has been shown to be healthy for your heart and also lower inflammation and possibly also improve cognitive function.
1: Now tell us about, I know at the Lyons Pauling Institute, they have a program, area of research called the Healthy Aging Program. Can you tell us about some of the things going on with that program?
0: Oh, yes, of course. The goal of that Healthy Aging Program is, again, as I mentioned earlier, to really address this issue of health span. So we want to help people not only live long lives, but we want to help them to also live good lives with a good quality of life and good health up to an old age. And that's what we call health span. Some people call it also compression of morbidity, which means you're really only sick for a short period of time before you basically die. And you have a good life as a senior, and you can enjoy those senior years with good vitality. To do that, we really first need to understand what's going wrong in our bodies as we get older, or which systems decline. And we now know that there are a number of changes that contribute to the aging process, such as oxidative stress, as I've mentioned, as well as chronic inflammation. There is a lot of inflammation going on in our arteries and in our tissues as we get older, and that causes some damage to these tissues and contributes to the aging process. The immune system is a big issue. There is what's called immunosenescence, and so trying to maintain a healthy immune system through diet and through lifestyle is an important goal of healthy aging. And then we also know that there is a bioenergetic decline. We have less energy because we can't burn fat as efficiently as we used to when we were younger. So again, what can we do about that through diet and lifestyle and dietary supplements to increase this energy production in our body?
1: Dr. Fry, I know that you have a wonderful website with a lot of information from the Lyons Pauling Institute, which is a source of scientifically accurate information regarding the roles of vitamins, minerals, other nutrients, dietary phytochemicals, and as well as some foods and beverages in preventing disease and promoting health. Could you tell us about the resources on your website? Because I do have a link on our website at healthandlongevityradio.com, but tell us about your website and the information that can provide an individual who wants to achieve optimal health and a long, healthy life.
0: Yes, that's this website, the Micronutrient Information Center, as you mentioned, that has over 50 different chapters covering all the 13 vitamins and the 14 essential minerals, but then a lot more than that, other what we call phytochemicals, dietary factors in fruits and vegetables. We also have some beverages, coffee, alcohol, and certain food groups like cruciferous vegetables. And for each of these topics, we give some background, what the food sources are and how these dietary factors work in the body. And then, more importantly even, there is a central focus on the role of these dietary factors in disease prevention as well as in disease treatment. And then we end each chapter with a recommendation by the Linus Pauling Institute. And each chapter is reviewed by one of our peers, so it's a scientifically accurate peer-reviewed website that we update regularly. I have actually two PhDs in the institute that do nothing but update this website, and when a new study is published, they add that to the write-up of the website. And it gets over 2 million hits every month.
1: Wow.
0: So it's very popular. I know that a lot of health professionals look it up because they need to get up to speed to diet and dietary supplements, and it's a good resource for them. The media often visit that website, and of course the public. We also invite questions from the public. If they want to contact us on that Micronutrient Information Center, there is a link that you can click on and send us an email if you have any questions. And I'm very proud to say we are answering each and every question. It's a challenge for us, and we get a lot
1: great.
0: Of questions, but we want to get this message out about the importance of diet and dietary supplements in health promotion and disease prevention.
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6: With SRN News, I'm Michael Harrington in Washington. A peace deal with Iran? It's possible. President Trump says it will be signed perhaps within the next 24 hours. The Iranians are making some optimistic statements. Pakistan, the mediator, says an agreement is closer now than ever before. Allegations of voter fraud in Los Angeles are drawing sharp concern from conservatives across this country.
7: Videos from Skid Row show several homeless individuals claiming they were paid small amounts to vote for Mayor Karen Bass and Councilwoman Nithya Raman. The footage, now referred to the Justice Department, also follows reports of questionable voter registrations tied to shelters. Conservative critics say the claims point to potential abuse of the system and demand a full federal investigation to ensure election integrity and accountability. Ken Lorman reporting.
6: A high-level official is kidnapped in Haiti.
8: Haiti's cabinet director of the defense ministry has been kidnapped by armed men. Local media reports that James Boyard was abducted Thursday in an area of Port-au-Prince that's considered relatively safe. About 70% of the capital is controlled by a powerful gang coalition the U.S. has designated as a foreign terrorist organization. Boyard, a highly respected security expert, was given the job of rebuilding Haiti's armed forces and also serves as inspector general of Haiti's police. It's not clear whether ransom has been requested. I'm Donna Warder.
6: Legislation in two of the nation's biggest states could force 3D printers to come equipped with technology that would block them from making guns. It's the first of its kind law, limiting three-dimensional firearm printing, recently passed in New York. California is considering a similar one. 3D printed guns cannot be detected all the time by metal detectors. This is SRN News. Several FBI analysts tied to the creation of a 2023 memo warning of a potential threat from Catholic violent extremists have been fired by Director Kash Patel. The fired employees include four intelligence analysts and a supervisory analyst. The January 2023 intelligence product produced by analysts in the FBI's Richmond, Virginia field office emerged as a political flashpoint after it was issued. Earlier Justice Department investigations into the memo challenged the analytical tradecraft. The FBI says, quote, investigative activity must not be based solely on the exercise of rights guaranteed by the Constitution. Persecution of Christians in India is flaring up again. International Christian Concern reports that a mob of Hindu nationalists attacked a church service in Sukma District, injuring 25 people, some of them critically. Local clergy say things have gotten worse in the district ever since local officials passed an anti-conversion law. This is SRN News. AI behemoth Anthropic has taken its latest artificial intelligence models, Fable 5 and Mythos 5, offline to comply with a directive from the Trump administration to prevent their use by foreign nationals.
9: The export controls mark the U.S. government's most significant steps to date to restrict access to the most advanced AI models. Anthropic released Fable widely this week. That model is a limited version of the even more advanced Mythos, to which the company has tightly limited access due to cybersecurity fears. In a statement, Anthropic said it disagrees with the government's handling of the matter, saying it received a directive from the U.S. government Friday afternoon, and it did not specify the national security concerns. Bernie Bennett, Washington.
6: Today is Sunday, June the 14th, and some notable people are celebrating a birthday today. The most notable of all, the President of the United States. President Trump is 80 years old today. Tennis Hall of Famer Steffi Graf is 57. This is SRN.

I'm Mary Lohman of the Christian Working Woman. And what would you say is the devil's most effective tool in your life? Think about it. Isn't discouragement at the top of what the enemy throws at you to keep you from living in the joy of the Lord? But here's the good news. Hope is the cure for discouragement. And you and I can actually build hope in our lives. If you will become intentional about unleashing hope, you're going to discover that you can extinguish the flaming arrow of discouragement, which Satan so often throws your way. In his book, Hope Quotient, Ray Johnston says that becoming a person with hope, defeating discouragement, and building a new future is always a result of raising 7 hope factors. Well, today I want to emphasize 2 of the 7 factors he gives. And the first one is recharge your batteries. If hope is to be unleashed in your life, you have to continually replenish the things which fuel you. When you run out of fuel, all your expertise and giftedness and experience are just pretty useless. You won't find a better future if you're running on an empty tank. So let me ask you, what or who is it in your life that's draining you? I have a dear friend who recently recognized that a relationship in her life, a longtime friend, was draining her. This relationship was no longer helpful or pleasant. Instead, it was unhealthy and getting worse. We had a long talk, and I encouraged her to put distance between herself and this person. Now, that wasn't easy, as you can imagine, but she did it in as loving a way as possible, and now she realizes just how much that relationship had been draining her. It had crushed her spirit and her hope, and now she's like a butterfly set free from its cocoon. So one of the things that will definitely drain you is unhealthy people. These are the people you have to recover from after you're around them. Now, obviously, I'm not talking about little irritations that happen in any relationship, but if you want to unleash hope in your life, your primary relationships need to be with people who build you up. Another thing that can drain you is unkind critics. As Ray says in his books, we all have people in our lives who think they have a spiritual gift of criticism and want to help the Holy Spirit. His advice is to avoid unkind critics in order to keep spiritually charged. This is the kind of criticism that's meant to harm, not to help. Tomorrow, I'll look at some other things that can drain your hope. So I hope you'll join me.

0: What is truth? Ever since humans have existed, we've been searching for truth. Today, it's popular to believe that there is no absolute truth. Today's question, where do you believe the idea of marriage came from?
1: I'm not entirely certain, but it works out the best if you're married and you have kids.
2: Adam and Eve, two became one flesh and they were united. I believe it was ordained from God.
3: Just about anybody can be married. Nothing really that special about it.
0: Jesus Christ said, "For this reason I came into the world to testify to truth." God's word has absolute truth. Here's what the scriptures say. Genesis chapter 2 says, "Then the rib which the Lord God had taken from man, he made into a woman, and he brought her to the man. Therefore a man shall leave his father and mother and be joined to his wife, and they shall become one flesh." For more of God's truth, visit BibleStudies.com, a public service of the Seventh-day Adventist Church.
4: 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At Hope Lives 365, we believe God answers prayer. If you'd like somebody to pray with you, keep in mind this telephone number throughout today's broadcast, 888-244-HOPE. That's 888-244-HOPE. Here now is Pastor Mark Finley with today's Hope Lives 365.
5: The title of our series reflects the book of Revelation and three messages that God sent to John on the island of Patmos. They're called the three angels' messages. They're found in Revelation 14, verse 6 to 12. Let's summarize what we have studied so far in this series. This is a series of 13 separate presentations. So far, we've discovered the fact that all of the book of Revelation leads us to make eternal choices. The book of Revelation is about the Christ who invites us to make these choices in the light of eternity. We've also studied that the gospel of God's grace would go to the ends of the earth before the return of Christ, that there would be a message that would leap across geographical boundaries, a message that would penetrate every language group. Here is something bigger and larger than any of the small plans that human beings make. And God invites us to be something, part of something large for Him. Also, we've studied the fact that this message that would go to the ends of the earth was pictured as being carried by angels, symbolically. One of those angels says with a loud voice, "Fear God." That word fear means respect God. It's an attitude of obedience toward God. Then the angel says, "Give glory to Him." Giving glory to God is a way in which we express our faith in Him through our lifestyle. We give glory to Him by what we eat, what we drink, how we live, our attitudes. We give glory to God by the things we place in our minds. Here is an urgent call in the light of eternity's judgment for full, complete consecration to God. Our message says, "I saw another angel flying in the middle of heaven, having the everlasting gospel to preach to those that dwell on the earth, to every nation, kindred, tribe, and people, saying with a loud voice," for emphasis, "Fear God, give glory to Him, for the hour of His judgment not will come, but has come, and worship Him that made heaven, earth, the sea, and the fountains of waters." Here is a message that calls us, in an age of evolution, to worship the Creator. The title of this presentation is Creation Speaks. Creation speaks to us of God's love. Creation speaks to us of God's power. Creation speaks to us of a God who will restore this world in its Edenic splendor. Creation speaks to us of a creation in the past, a new creation in the future, and how God wants to newly create our lives. Come back with me over the decades to the 1840s. Economic, philosophic, and scientific movements were changing the world. It was here in the 1840s, in fact, in 1844, that Charles Darwin published his first draft of The Origin of Species. That book, The Origin of Species, focusing on evolution would change the thinking of the world. It was in 1844 that Karl Marx was working on his manuscripts of the Communist Manifesto, another movement of humanism and of dialectic materialism that would change the world. In the 1840s, Samuel Morse made the first digital transmission, their Morse code. That instant communication method would again be part of a scientific movement that would change the world. By 1859, Darwin's thoughts had fully developed. And as they did when he published The Origin of Species, many believers in that theory of evolution sensed that we had come to a pivotal moment in the history of this world. In fact, one wrote this: "Darwin's Origin of the Species, published in 1859, remains one of history's most influential and talked about scientific papers. It introduced the theory that populations evolve over the course of generations through a process of natural selection, a theory that became the backbone of modern biology. On the Origin of Species changed the way people think about the world and the origin of the world. The impact of evolutionary thought on science, on philosophy, on psychology and religion is incalculable. The essence of evolution is this: it is the survival of the fittest. And if you take evolution to its logical conclusion, there is no basis for a moral ethic. We are simply enlarged protein molecules. We're simply a random combination of genes and chromosomes. Where is there a moral ethic? If we are simply enlarged protein molecules and a more intelligent form of the animal species, there is no basis for a moral ethic. There is no morality on that basis. So evolution really changed not only science, not only philosophy and psychology, but it totally changed the way people think about life. But at the same time, Karl Marx and Friedrich Engels were writing the first drafts of the Communist Manifesto. Evolution and the Communist Manifesto have something in common, and that is that life revolves around the individual, and that there is no hope for eternity. There is nothing beyond. The grave becomes a dark hole in the ground. The end of life becomes a nightmare without a morning. So when you look at evolution, you look at communism, socialism, in its extreme forms, dialectic materialism, they offer only one thing, and that is self-gratification today because there is nothing beyond tomorrow. In fact, Karl Marx said this: religion is the opiate of the people. In other words, religion is a myth. It's a fanciful myth, according to Marx's understanding. It is something for people that are intellectual ignoramuses, some people that don't have that thinking capacity. As we look at the 1840s and we see the development of evolution, we see the development of Marxism and with Engels and Marx, and we see the origin of the Communist Manifesto, we have to ask a question, and the question we ask is this: would God leave the world without a witness? These two movements, developing simultaneously, evolution and communism, produced an extremely low value on all human life by dismissing the concept of a personal God who's the creator of the universe. So if you accept communism, if you accept its atheistic view, if you accept evolution and the origin of the species and the survival of the fittest, you dismiss the idea of the supernatural, you do away with the first 11 chapters of the Bible immediately, you dismiss the Genesis account, and essentially, life becomes a vain pursuit for pleasure. God would not allow the world to be without a witness. And so he sent a message for this hour. And amazingly enough, this message of the three angels was developing at the same time of evolution and communism. It was developing there in the 1840s. God would send a message to this planet. He would raise up a divine movement of destiny. A group of Bible students began to study the Word of God. They studied the prophecies of Daniel. They studied the prophecies of Revelation. And as they did, they sensed in this message of Revelation, the 14th chapter, verses 6 to 12, that God had a special message. God had a unique message. God had a message for this generation that is shaped, that is tailor-made to meet the challenge of evolution, to meet the challenge of atheism, a message for us today. That message was given to John on the island of Patmos. John was the last of the living disciples. He was there in his 90s. Patmos is an amazing place. I've visited it on numerous occasions, about 9 miles long. It's an idyllic island today. It has about 3,000 people living there. You come into its port called Scala, and it was there that John, exiled on the island of Patmos, a prisoner for the Lord, sent there by the pagan Roman Emperor Domitian, because John would not sacrifice to the idols of Rome. And there on that island, Jesus visited him. There on that island, John had a vision of the future. The island was illuminated with the glory of God. And John there saw these scenes that we are studying in the book of Revelation. It's the revelation of Jesus Christ. In his last day message to the world, here, Revelation 1 verse 9 says, I, John, both your brother and companion in tribulation. John says, you're going through trouble. I understand it. I'm a prisoner. I'm an exile on the island of Patmos. His bones ached with pain. His body was racked at times with that suffering and the pain. He says, I, John, your brother and companion in tribulation and in the kingdom and patience of Christ, was on the island of which is called Patmos, for the word of God and the testimony of Jesus. And there on that island, God broke through. There on that island, God moved powerfully and gave to John the book of Revelation. It was Jesus who visited John. And as he did, he unfolded the future and he unfolded movements that would come down the stream of time, and he unfolded his message that would meet the challenge of the time. In Revelation, we read how the revelation of Jesus Christ, how Jesus would unmask the plans of the devil, how Jesus would reveal the plans of God. Revelation is not some common book, not some book dreamed up by a human author. It is God's message for this generation. Revelation 14 is that message described as being carried by three angels in mid-heaven. Three cosmic messages. We've been studying it. Fear God. Give glory to Him. For the hour of His judgment is come. Worship Him who made heaven and the earth and the sea and the springs of waters. Incidentally, when you go into the place where John purportedly, and we don't know for sure, received the vision of Revelation, and it's a cave-like structure, you go down, the monks who are the custodians of that particular place today have placed this placard, and I've taken a picture of it, which they believe to be the heart of Revelation. And it says, fear God, very same verse we have here, and give glory to Him, for the hour of His judgment has come, and worship Him who made heaven, earth, the sea, and a fountain, springs of water. It's quite amazing to me that the thousands of people who visit that cave see this very verse, and that even the great religious leaders down through the centuries have sensed there's something special here, a call to worship the Creator in an age of evolution. You know, Winston Churchill once said, it's not enough to have lived. We must be determined to have lived for something.

soon return. And part of that message is a call. It is a clarion call to men and women everywhere that we're not a genetic accident. We're not simply skin covering bones. We're not simply a chromosomal aberration. We didn't simply evolve from the primeval slime, but we were created by a loving God that cares for us. Fear God, give glory to Him. The hour of His judgment has come. Worship Him who made heaven, earth, sea, and the fountains of waters. Now, who is the one who made the heaven, earth, sea, and the fountains of waters? Who is He? What's another name that we call this one? He is the Creator. So here is a call in an age of evolution to worship the Creator of the heavens. Worship the Creator of the earth. Worship the one by whose very word He spoke and stars came into existence. He spoke and earth appeared. He spoke and this dry land was carpeted with living green. He spoke and birds flew and fluttered and fruit trees sprung up. He spoke and human life came into existence as He formed man out of the dust of the ground, breathed into his nostrils the breath of life. The Creator, the all-powerful one, God spoke and this world came into existence. You know, my word is a declarative word. I can say, this is a Bible. I can say, that's a screen. I can say, that's a picture. But my word doesn't create that which it says. God's word is so incredibly powerful that God, when God speaks, it is so, even if it were never so before. Because when God speaks, He makes it so. The audible word out of God's mouth becomes tangible matter. So when the all-powerful Creator, the almighty Creator says, let the sun, moon, and stars appear, the word out of His mouth carries with it creative power that creates what He declares. What God says is so, even if it were never so before, because when God says it, it happens by the power of His word. He is the all-powerful Creator. Now, why does creation matter? Why does it matter whether we understand this message, this call to worship the Creator? What is the significance of that in our practical lives? When you go back to Genesis 1, verse 1, the Bible says, in the beginning, God created. Now, the word Hebrew word for created there is bara, and bara is something that only God does. He is the Creator. We can make something out of something. God can make something out of nothing. In the beginning, God created the heavens and the earth. To know that it was God that created means that this God is all-powerful. The sun, for example, has a diameter of approximately 860,000 miles, and it could hold 1 million planets the size of the earth. I mean, you talk about an all-powerful God, for Him to speak, and this sun comes into existence, this magnificent orb of light in the sky. It's absolutely incredible. The sun is just one of 100 billion stars in our galaxy. And the Bible says God knows all those stars by name, an all-powerful God, an all-wise God. Now take the Pistol Star. It has 10 million times. Did you get that? I don't want to go over that too quickly. It has 10 million times the power generated by the sun. So when you look at these orbs in space, you come to this conclusion. God is incredibly powerful. The God we serve is not weak and powerless. He is rather all-powerful. And you look at the stars. Somebody said if you could count the stars, you'd have as many stars as there were grains of sand in the sea. And God knows every one by name. God created them. God fashioned them by His word. And every one of them, He knows. He is an all-powerful God. He's an all-wise God. He's a God with supreme intelligence. Isaiah says in Isaiah 40, verse 26, lift up your eyes on high and see who has created these things, who brings out their host by number. He calls them by name, by the greatness of His might and the strength of His power. Not one of them is missing. The story is told of Napoleon, who one day was sailing on a ship with his sailors.
It was a dark night.

0: The stars were twinkling in the sky, and they were all standing on the deck talking. And these sailors got into a conversation about the existence of God. And it's reported that Napoleon looked at them and said, "Look up at the stars and tell me what you think." And he then left them and went on to bed. The sailors standing there looking at the stars had that sense in the cosmos of the universe that God indeed was the creator. When we look at creation, why does it matter? It matters because it tells us of an all-powerful, almighty God. And it, as you look down through history, you see how this powerful God has worked. As Israel left Egypt with over a million people coming out of Egypt, well over a million, they came to the Red Sea. The Egyptian armies were behind them. Mountains kept them from fleeing further to their west. There, as they came to the Red Sea, miraculously, God opened that sea divinely. He is the God that created the world with power. He is the God that opened the Red Sea where they came through some 20, 25 miles. And then this same sea, at the word of God, crashed down on the Egyptian armies, killing them. He is eternal power, still parts the troubled waters of our lives. He still opens the way where there is no way. Maybe you're struggling in your own life with something that is really bothering you, really troubling you. Maybe you sense that you're too weak to go on. But this God of all power, this God that created the heavens and the earth, this God that brought forth the sun, moon, and stars, this God that opened up the Red Sea, he is your God. He is the all-powerful creator. Or think of it here. God rains manna for 40 years down in the wilderness to feed Israel. He provides their need. Philippians chapter 4, verse 19 says, "My God shall supply all your need." This all-powerful God is still the one that opens the troubled seas of our lives. This all-powerful God, the Creator God, is still the one that meets our every need. You can trust him. We did not evolve. We are not merely skin covering bone. We're not simply a genetic accident. Come with me to the ancient sanctuary. Israel was guided by a pillar of fire by night, and they were protected by a cloud during the day. The all-powerful Creator took care of his people in the wilderness and guided them. This all-powerful Creator will guide you in the decisions that you must make in life. The Creator has not forgotten his creation. God calls all the stars by name, and he hasn't forgotten your name. You know, there was a young boy traveling on a plane, and he was reading his Sunday school lesson, and a professor of religion sat next to him, and he thought, "I'm going to have a little fun with that boy." And he said, "Boy, I've noticed you're reading the Sunday school lesson. You must be a Christian." The boy said, "Yes." He said, "Can you tell me, son, something that God can do? Tell me one thing God can do, and I'll give you a shiny apple." The boy said, "Mister," after the kid thought a little while, "Mister, if you tell me something God can't do, I'll give you a whole barrel of shiny apples." You know, friend, that's the God we serve. Not weak, but powerful. He is the God of creation. This Christ entered into human flesh, faced Satan head on, and overcame him. And the all-powerful God of creation faced Satan in human flesh, trusting the Father, overcame temptation, and his power is available for you and for me. God's infinite power can defeat the forces of hell that try to destroy us. Maybe darkness has overcome you. Maybe you felt discouraged and depressed. Maybe you have fallen over temptation. I point you to the all-powerful Creator. I point you to the one who in his life defeated the forces of hell, and the one indeed who can chase back the evil shades of darkness in your own life. I point you to this living Christ. He is the all-powerful creator. He is the Savior, the divine Son of God. The Bible says, 2 Corinthians 5, verse 17, if any man is in Christ, he's a new creation. We can become new. The all-powerful creator can recreate in us love where there was hate, kindness where there was greed, unselfishness where there was selfishness, purity where there was impurity. See, God is still in the creation business. And as I open the Word of God, that same Word, the written Word in the Bible, carries the power of the spoken Word. And as we listen to the Word of God together, as you allow the Word of God to bore its way into your heart and mind, He will recreate you in His image. If any man is in Christ, he is a new what? Creation. Old things are passed away. Behold, all things are new. Christ wants to make a new you. Would you like to pray this prayer right now as we proceed in our presentation? Let's pause for a moment. Dear Lord, you're the creator of this world and everything in it. You're the God of awesome power. By faith, I believe that you can make of my life a new creation. I surrender to you anything not in harmony with your will and ask you to recreate your image in me. Would you like to say, Jesus, I believe you can make of my life a new creation.
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Fear, anxiety, they have a way of paralyzing us. The what ifs, the self-doubt, the threat of failure. Sometimes the fear takes over. We get frustrated because we know it's holding us back. The scariest thing is admitting that we just can't fix it all on our own. But the good news is, we're not meant to. Over and over in the Bible, God reminds us that He's right there with us. He'll give us the strength and the courage we need to face any challenging circumstance that comes our way. He'll give you what you need, when you need it, to take the next step in fulfilling His purpose for your life. He's given us these words of hope in Isaiah 41:10. I'll hold you steady with my right hand. I'll keep a firm grip on you. No need to fear, for I'm your God, and I'll give you strength. I'll help you, and I'll be with you. So hold on to that promise. Give all your cares and your worries to Him, and know that God is for you.

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Create in me a pure heart, O God, and renew a steadfast spirit within me. Psalms 51:10. Renew, a daily devotional for women by women. Edited by artist Dick Steinbachen. A promise to overcome temptations. In 1 Corinthians 10:13 from the New Living Translation, it reads, "The temptations in your life are no different from what others experience. God is faithful. He will not allow the temptation to be more than you can stand. When you are tempted, He will show you a way out so that you can endure." Shortly after my husband and I decided to say goodbye to our church family in Kohala, Hawaii, the president of Mission College in Thailand invited us to join their faculty and staff. He would be the senior pastor for the college church, and I would be an English as a second language teacher. We had thought we'd retire completely, but then we counted it an honor and a privilege to continue working for the Lord, even as volunteers. So we arrived on the beautiful campus of Mission College. What a joy it was to be back to Thailand after being away for 22 years. Right away, we were engaged with our respective jobs, and now I relished being back in the classroom. One day, a distinguished gentleman came to visit us after he and my husband and a rich donor finished distributing some personal necessities and other goods to the indigenous people in the area. As the first gentleman sat and talked with me, he commented, "You speak very good English." He was stepping down as president of a well-known institution and had accepted an offer to be the administrator of the newly established international school. Then he offered, "If you will teach in our school, you could easily be given a salary of 70,000 baht. At that time, the exchange rate was $1 to 38.5 baht, or $1,818. What a huge amount of money. In Thailand, the cost of living was very low, so 70,000 baht was enormous. And to think that I would be paid so much compared to teaching or volunteering at the Mission College was a big temptation. However, I didn't even say, "Let me think about it." Instead, I said without hesitation, "Thank you, sir, but I don't think I can accept your offer. My husband and I have a contract for 2 years at this college, and we want to honor that. The scriptures say He will not allow the temptation to be more than you can stand. When you are tempted, He will show you a way out so that you can endure. Have you ever been tempted to do something you knew was not God's will for your life? How have you handled it? Have you turned to God for leading and strength? He is faithful." Each reading is written by women just like you. Published by Review and Herald and read by Kathleen Bonjour.

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2: A growing number of physicists and cosmologists are starting to say with greater volume that the universe came from nothing, and that they can explain how. And a simple guy like me wonders, how can something come from nothing? But as the New York Times reported, God, they argue, is not part of the equation. You have to leave God out of the equation if you're trying to prove that the world appeared from out of nowhere. Or do you? I think it's fair to say that the fact is it's only when God is in the equation that you can have something that comes from out of nothing. How? Genesis 1 verse 1. In the beginning, God created. Once there was nothing, then there was this universe. Not because of random natural events, but because God intervened to make the world and to make you. Something came out of nothing, all right. That was God's doing. I'm John Bradshaw for It Is Written. Let's live today by every word.
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7: So I recently got this pretty cool gadget called the Tile Tracker. 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And if you can't find your keys, you just use your phone to find it. So I'm going to give you an example. All of a sudden, I just clicked my phone and now it's ringing on my keys. I love it. And actually recently I just put this in my daughter's pocket when we went to a museum because I figured if she gets lost, I'm going to be able to find her pretty easily with this tracker. You know, the Bible says in the book of Jeremiah, it says, "Then you will call upon me and come and pray to me and I will listen to you. You will seek me and find me. And when you seek me with all your heart, I will be found by you, declares the Lord." You know, that's a pretty amazing promise that God has for us. He says, no matter how lost you feel you are, no matter how far you feel like you're from God, He will always be found by you. I'm Chaplain Kumar, and this is the 1 Minute Devotional.
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You're in a packed parking lot, trying to find a spot. Nothing's opening up. Finally see one, get your blinker on, and before you know it, somebody zips right in, right when you were about to park. Frustration. Or maybe it's worse. Maybe the foundation of your marriage has been rocked to the core. There's anger, there's bitterness, there's betrayal. Anger happens. It boils up in us, and sometimes we feel like we can't contain it. Sometimes we don't want to. The Bible talks a lot about anger. There's a passage in Ecclesiastes that says there's a time for everything, a season for everything under the heavens, a time to love and a time to hate or be angry. But staying in a place of anger does nothing for us. It only harms us. I think about people in history like Dr. Martin Luther King Jr. or Gandhi, people who've endured the harshest criticism possible, but yet were able to respond in love versus hate. Dr. Martin Luther King Jr. once said, "Darkness can't drive out darkness. Only light can do that. Hate can't drive out hate. Only love can do that." It's not easy. But we can do all things through Christ who gives us strength. And maybe that's the beauty of it. Maybe we can't do it on our own, but we've got somebody who's there to help us. Because God is for us, and God is for you.

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1: Hi friends. Today, missionary Michael Babienko shares how he and his wife, Caitlin, received their call to mission service.
2: Hello, my name is Michael Babienko, and I currently work as a recruiter with Adventist Frontier Missions. My wife also works in the recruitment department, helping out the head recruitment director as his assistant. As Caitlin and I look back at our journey into career missionary service, we see how God was leading us step by step. You know, sometimes God will reveal the whole plan to you, and sometimes He'll reveal the next step to you. But our job as humans is to trust that God will show you where to go and where to serve. No matter what happens, be ready for wherever God leads you. Now, my wife and I have been with AFM for several years now. My wife started in the fall of 2019, and I started full-time in the spring of 2021. But this is not our first adventure with AFM. Back in the year 2018, I went out as a student missionary to Cambodia. At the same time, my wife went as an English teacher to the area of Southeast Asia, and we both really enjoyed our time there. Now, as we've been working at Adventist Frontier Missions, we've been really encouraging lots of student missionaries, potential career missionaries, and others to sign up and go out to serve the unreached and help them to learn of Jesus' love. And as we've been doing this for the last several years, my wife and I kind of looked at each other and we went, well, you know, we've both lived in Southeast Asia before. We both see the need. We talk about the need almost every day for work. So what's stopping us from going out and becoming missionaries long term? In the early parts of 2022, we decided to sign up as career missionaries with Adventist Frontier Missions. And this made us really excited. We were very excited to see where God was going to lead and where we'd go and serve and what country we'd be in and what we would do. And so we talked with our boss at AFM. And he was, of course, very excited, too, being the recruitment director, to see some of his own workers go out and serve the unreached. So we started thinking and praying about what to do. We went through the application process and, you know, got our references and all the fun stuff that you do when you apply for a new position. One of the big steps that takes place early on in the application process for career missionaries is the orientation week. Now, orientation week is when all the potential career missionaries who are going through the application process come to the training center in Berrien Springs, Michigan, and they meet with the staff, they pray, they get some training on how to do fundraising, but most importantly, they decide where they're going to serve. And this is a conversation between the missionaries and the staff of AFM, because the staff of AFM knows the needs of the unreached, and the career missionaries themselves, or the volunteer missionary candidates, know what their skills and talents are and where they'd like to serve. So one of the big things that happens is that the volunteer missionary candidates, they go into a big meeting with the Human Resources Committee. And Caitlin and I have seen and heard the experiences of many past people who have gone into this big ominous meeting. Now, during the application process, when you're filling out this long application, one of the things that you do is you choose your top three locations of where you want to go and serve. And so when my wife and I were considering where we wanted to go serve, well, we thought, we both worked in Southeast Asia before, and I was in Cambodia, so why not go back to Cambodia? I loved it there. I made many friends. Perhaps you've even heard some of my previous stories on this very podcast. And my wife was game for that, and so we were really excited. So we put that down as our number one call, and then for number two, we were like, it's in Asia, so you know, Japan is a call, so okay. And then three, Southeast Asia somewhere. Figuring, of course, that we'd get our number one call. Usually this top three list is what the volunteer missionary candidates believe they'll be talking about with the HRC meeting. But what has happened, and we, Caitlin and I, have seen happen time and time again, is people will go into this meeting, and what the Human Resources Committee will pull out a whiteboard, and they'll list all these different places where you could go, like 15, 20 different places. And suddenly, you're smacked with this idea of, oh, maybe there's more places than what I put on my application where I could go. And there's only a few days to decide, and we've got to pray about this, and wow, we're just totally overwhelmed with all the selections and things that could possibly happen during our missionary service. And AFM has a good reason for doing this. They want to make sure that you're going to the place where God is calling you, that your skill sets fit, that you will work well with other missionaries who are there, if there are other missionaries there, etc., etc. And so my wife and I were sort of expecting this experience of this huge meeting. We don't know what they're going to put up on the whiteboard. And our top three list, although important, is just going to get thrown out of the window. And we were expecting all of this. So Caitlin and I walk into the Human Resources Committee meeting at Orientation Week. And we sit down, we pray as a group, and then the recruitment HR director looks at us and goes, "As a committee, we have unanimously decided that you two should go to Japan." Unanimous? Really? My mind was just racing at this point because I was expecting to see this whiteboard full of all these possibilities and totally overwhelmed. But a unanimous decision? Really? I looked at the president of the organization and I said, "Is there anywhere else we should be considering for service? Don't you have another place that you want us to be thinking and praying about?" And he looks at us. He kind of purses his lips for a moment and just shakes his head no. And so my wife and I were blown away at what had just happened, because suddenly we thought we were going to go to Southeast Asia and maybe, you know, be thinking and praying about five other places. But what really happened was we go into this meeting and a whole entire committee unanimously decides that we should go to Japan. And this didn't happen with the other family that went to Orientation Week at the same time as us. So we were really seeing and thinking, you know, is this where God is leading us? Is God leading us to Japan? And so thus ensued several days of serious prayer, serious consideration, because we thought about Japan. We had considered it at one point, but, you know, Japan is a Western country. They have technology. They have internet. You know, they're not out in the boonies. It doesn't really fit the stereotypical mission profile. So Caitlin and I really struggled with the idea of, is Japan even a place that needs missionaries? And is Japan where God is calling us specifically to go? And so we really wrestled with that over the next several days at orientation. I went online. I did lots of research. And come to find out, Japan is actually the largest unevangelized country that's simultaneously open to missionaries. And yeah, there are some Seventh-day Adventists there, but over 80% of them are 65 years of age or older, and there's a very, very small number of Adventists in the first place. So the Adventist church in Japan is unfortunately, literally, not figuratively, dying out and dying away. And so the more I researched, the more I learned, I realized that yes, Japan is a place that needs missionaries, and God seems to be calling us there because he's showing us this data, this information. We had a unanimous committee decision, and so Caitlin and I agreed, yes, we will go to Japan. So after this meeting, after the orientation week, the next part of the career missionary process is that you have to go and start your fundraising. Now, first, before Caitlin and I could do that, we were still praying, you know, God, we want to know that this is where you're calling us. We've agreed to do this. We're going to fundraise. We're going to do all this work. But please help us to know that this is where you're calling us. Caitlin's younger sister was going to be graduating from high school down in Chattanooga, Tennessee. And so we wanted to take a trip down there and see her family and spend some time with them. And we did. We had a wonderful time, enjoyed the graduation service. And for Sabbath, we went to the South Bay Seventh-day Adventist Church, which was a relatively new church plant there in the Chattanooga area. Now, Caitlin's parents, the evening before church, had decided, well, we're really tired. It's been an exhausting week. We'll probably just stay home, make sure we get our rest for Sabbath the next day. But when we woke up the next morning, they had decided very last minute to go to church. So we went to church as a whole big family. At the time, they didn't have a church building. They were out in a big old tent outside. And so the one Sabbath school was, you know, off to your left, and Caitlin's parents went to a Sabbath school off on the right. We could see each other if we had both stood up and, you know, kind of waved. So it was a big, big old tent where we were having Sabbath school. After Sabbath school, Caitlin's dad beckons us over, me and Caitlin. And we kind of think, oh, well, that's strange. We were going to go over there anyway. Why is he so excited? And we get over there and he says, "Michael and Caitlin, this is Sarah. She's from Japan, and I'll let you guys talk about the rest." And Caitlin and I kind of look at each other like, whoa, someone from Japan right here at church? This is amazing. And so we start talking with Sarah. And she says, yeah, I am a first-generation Seventh-day Adventist. I actually joined the church just before coming to attend Southern Adventist University. So we were really excited to meet her. And we told her, we have signed up to be missionaries to Japan. Now, at first, we weren't really sure how she would react because, you know, how is someone going to react when you tell them, hey, I'm going to go be missionaries to the country where you came from? We weren't really sure how that was going to go. But Sarah's face, when we told her that we were going to be missionaries, lit up and she got so excited. She said, I am so happy that you're going to go be missionaries to my country. We need that. And then she just starts talking and talking and sharing and sharing. And within 5 minutes, she was sharing evangelism techniques for the people of Japan. And this just blew me and Caitlin away. We were so excited. We went and sat down for church. And then after church, we, of course, wanted to talk to Sarah more and learn more about her and her history. And then she told us an interesting story. She said, you know, I wasn't planning to be here for church today. In fact, I don't normally come to church here. I usually go to a different church. But last night, I decided to go to a Vespers that I don't normally go to. And at the Vespers, I sat with a group of friends that I normally don't sit with. And one of those friends just happened to invite me to church the next day. And usually, I have lots and lots of obligations at my home church. But this time, I didn't have any. And so I came to church, here at South Bay. And then at South Bay, I sat in the Sabbath school with your parents, Caitlin's parents. And in response to a question, she shared that she was Japanese. And Caitlin and I looked at that and heard that story and we went, that is way too many coincidences. This is a divine appointment. God has set this up so that we would meet Sarah and be able to talk with someone who was a new Adventist from Japan. Sarah has turned out to be a great friend, has been giving us suggestions about language learning and is willing to talk with us and has just been a wonderful resource for us learning more about Japan. Then we had another strange thing happen. I was on YouTube. Now, if you're familiar with YouTube, at the top of the home screen, there's a list of recommended videos. And usually that's just, you know, whatever the algorithm decides you should apparently watch today or this evening or whatever it is. But today, at the top of the list, was a video with some Japanese characters that I couldn't read that also said Dwight Nelson. And I went, oh, Dwight Nelson. I know Dwight Nelson. That's the Pioneer Memorial Church pastor. And so I clicked on the video and I was enjoying watching Dwight Nelson speaking English and then some Japanese guy speak, translating what Dwight Nelson was saying. And I looked at the date of the video and I went, now wait a second, this is a recent video. Dwight Nelson is here in the area. I wonder. And so I looked up the information on the YouTube channel and I found out that the guy recording the video was in the area attending the Andrews Seminary. And so I quick sent him an email. And I messaged him, I said, hey, would you like to talk sometime so we can learn from you? And he said, yes. And his name is Daniel Fukuda. And he has also become a wonderful resource for us in helping us learn about Japan and the work that needs to be done there. And so we ended up having another divine appointment from a recommended video on YouTube. It's experiences like that with Daniel and the one with Sarah and many other small things that God has done to reaffirm our call to Japan that makes Caitlin and I really excited about going to serve there here in the future. If you're thinking about being a missionary, either short or long term, why don't you pray about it and see where God leads you? Perhaps, like me and Caitlin, you need to do some research on the internet to discover the needs of the unreached. Maybe you have listened to episodes of this podcast for a while and you already know, and you're just not sure where God is leading you. Well, pray about that too. You never know whether God will give you a divine appointment or whether he will place a country or a people group on your heart. And when God does do that, make sure to follow through and obey that calling in your life. And when you're ready to sign up to be a missionary with AFM, give us a call at 1-800-937-4236 or send us an email at service@afmonline.org. 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Now that my wife and I are sure that God is sending us to Japan, we have been working really hard to do all of our preparation work to go to Japan. And we are currently looking forward to going to training, hopefully this summer, and then launching to the field this fall is our prayer. And I want to invite you to join us in praying that God will reach the hearts of Japan, not just through us, but through all the people that we will meet.
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1: Ill, John.
2: Just fainted, I think. And no wonder. All she's gone through.
1: Has she given up hope?
2: Oh, no. Like us, she still cherishes the hope that he will manifest his power and deliver himself from his enemies.
1: He won't.
2: What makes you say that?
1: I recall words in which he foretold the very things that are now taking place. Remember?
2: Yes, I... Oh, my heart sinks within me. He said he would be put to death by evil.
1: She is awakening.
3: Oh, where am I? My son. Is he still alive?
2: Yes. Yes, dear mother of the Master.
3: He hasn't exerted his power to save himself.
2: No.
3: I'd like to go back to the...
2: No, I don't think that's best.
3: Please. You love him, John. You know what agony it is to be away from him. I love him, too.
2: All right. I'll take you. This is close enough.
3: No, John, beloved of my son. I want to be at the very foot of the cross. I want to look up into his beautiful face. Please, John, take me closer.
2: But can you bear it?
3: He is my son.
2: I understand. Come. I'll take you to the very foot of his cross.
4: I did most of the work, so I claim his garments as
5: mine. It was my idea, so they're mine.
4: And let us cast lots for them. That seems
6: Lord,
4: to be...
6: remember me when thou comest into thy kingdom.
4: Did you hear that? The thief wants a part in Jesus' kingdom.
5: Now, quiet, quiet. I want to hear his reply.
7: Verily, I say unto you today, thou shalt be with me in paradise.
3: My son.
7: Mother. John. Behold thy mother. Mother. Behold thy son.
2: I accept the trust, Lord. She shall be a great blessing to me. For she will always remind me of my Lord and Savior.
8: Dark cloud enshrouds the Savior. The darkness is pierced with a bright living light. Look at the face of the thief. Perfect peace, for he has accepted the saving grace of our Lord.
3: My son is the Messiah. Men may exercise power over his human body. They may place a crown of thorns on his brow. They may strip him of his raiment and cast lots for it. But they cannot rob him of his power to forgive sins. His ear is not heavy, that it cannot hear, neither his arm shortened, that it cannot save.
8: He is king. He is king of kings. It is his royal right to save all those who come to God through him. Oh, I am beginning to understand now that his kingdom is not of this world.
9: Please, incite the mob to more violence and insults, or they may turn against you and the other temple rulers.
10: Who are you to tell me what to do? Anyway, the people do as they choose.
9: They do what I inspire them to do, and so do you. You always will. It's too late to change.
10: Who are you?
9: Never mind who I am. Just get busy and heap insults upon him. I have more at stake in this than you do. I must win, for all is lost. Forever lost.
10: Are you?
9: Oh, no, you can't. I'll do it myself.
10: Come back here. I want to know who you are.
9: He should know who I am. I have inspired him to all the evil and wicked things he has ever done. And he has done plenty.
11: Lieutenant!
12: Yes,
11: yes.
12: Yes.
9: You and the rest of my angels circulate among this mob and get them angry again. Get them to actually kill him, if you can. He must die quickly. Then I will have won. The world will forever be mine.
11: Master, we cannot kill unless permission.
9: Do as I say. Get busy with the mob.
11: Do you know who is here?
9: You mean the angels from heaven?
11: Yes, Master.
9: I know they're here. And I also know they will let us go so far and no farther. This has always been true. Why worry about it now? Just get busy.
11: There is no need to yet, Master. The dark cloud still covers the cross, and him the people are fear struck.
6: The end is here. Oh, help me.
12: Jesus, help me.
13: He's
14: what he claimed to be.
13: God's
14: own. He's
13: trying to get even with his enemy.
15: It's
14: getting lighter. The darkness is lifting.
15: Perhaps it is not the end.
16: It is entirely light now, except around
6: the cross. Can anyone see the cross, or he who hangs upon it?
10: The lightning seems to be hurled directly at the cross.
7: My God. My God. Why hast thou forsaken me?
10: The bolts of God's wrath are hurled at him because he blasphemed by claiming to be the Son of God. The vengeance of heaven is upon him.

0: 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I'm your HeartWise host, Charles Mills. I'm always amazed at the interconnectedness of the human body. There are pathways and spheres of influence between parts and areas that scientists are only now beginning to understand. Our guest today has studied into these pathways at length and is here to share some of what she's learned. We do well to listen closely to what she has to say. Ellie Campbell is board certified in family medicine and integrative holistic medicine. She's speaking to us from Cumming, Georgia. That's right near Atlanta. Dr. Campbell, welcome to HeartWise.
1: Wow, thank you so much. It's my honor and pleasure to be here today.
0: Now, you made a statement, Dr. Campbell, recently that I'd like for you to unpack for us. Let me just read it. You said, and I quote, "No cardiovascular disease prevention program is complete without significant attention to oral health," end quote. Oral health, that's the mouth. What on earth can our mouth reveal about the condition of our heart?
1: That is the million-dollar question, and I'm here, I hope, to give your listeners some million-dollar answers.
0: Yes, ma'am.
1: Yeah, so we have known for a very long time that the mouth and the heart are connected, but only recently has the science begin to elucidate the exact causes and triggers of how those things are actually connected. And with that knowledge, I hope to give some very concrete secrets for your listeners to biohack themselves to reduce the chance of heart attack and stroke, because little known fact is that heart attacks are optional.
0: Now, you know that my listeners, and me included, we're not scientists, so you need to keep this really simple for us.
1: I'll do my best.
0: Okay, all right. Now, according to notes I have from you, something about a Nobel Prize is how we start out today?
1: Yeah. So back a few years ago, scientists were trying to come up with ways to control people's blood pressure. And so they were studying all different sorts of chemical pathways and supplements and drugs to try to come up with the be-all, end-all of blood pressure control. And it turns out that there's a chemical in your body called nitric oxide that makes your blood vessels dilate. So in the absence of high levels of nitric oxide, your arteries stay clamped down hard. And when your arteries stay narrow and clamped down, your blood pressure goes up. And most everybody is aware that elevated blood pressure is a risk factor for the development of stroke and heart attack. So the Nobel Prize was won when we discovered this nitric oxide chemical, and then the drug companies tried to discover a drug to raise nitric oxide levels, and the first of its kind that they discovered was a drug that was later called Viagra. Viagra did not dilate blood vessels in the periphery very well. It didn't do its job as a blood pressure drug very well. But there was an added unexpected side effect that the men taking Viagra for blood pressure control discovered: dilated blood vessels improve circulation. Unfortunately, Viagra is not a good blood pressure drug.
0: No.
1: We can biohack ourselves and make our bodies make more nitric oxide if we give it the enzyme that makes the nitric oxide. And that enzyme has a name called nitric oxide synthase. And this enzyme is made two places in our body more than any other: inside our sinus passages and inside the crypts of the cells of our tongue. So that's a really interesting thing, I think, because we know if we optimize our sinus health, and the cells of our tongue will make more nitric oxide synthase, we'll have more nitric oxide, we'll have lower blood pressure and softer arteries. And those are ways to prevent heart disease.
0: So what are we doing that is keeping the good things from happening here? What are some of the things we're doing that is keeping the nitric oxide from being developed, which will then make our arteries more flexible?
1: One thing is, an unhealthy mouth. Mm. If you have bleeding gums, you have a problem. Mm. I can pretty much guarantee you that if you spit blood into the sink when you brush your teeth, that you will have low levels of nitric oxide synthase and therefore low levels of nitric oxide and be at risk for heart attack and stroke.
2: Wow.
1: So periodontal disease, including cavities, gingivitis, and deep gum tissue disease, if you're not brushing your teeth at least twice every day, you need to start. As you're brushing your teeth, you need to get that soft toothbrush off the bony part of your teeth and up onto your gums, and use your toothbrush as a gum massager.
2: Hmm.
1: Increasing blood flow to the tooth roots will bring healthier blood flow to the tissues to help eliminate any of the damaged tissue and to change the pH so that the mouth and saliva is healthier. So that's one thing.
2: Okay.
1: Brush your gums.
2: Brush your gums, all right.
1: The next thing is to floss your teeth, especially if you have crowded teeth where food particles tend to get stuck. We want to make sure that we get that food out from those nooks and crannies in your teeth. Use a tool like a water pick or a hydro floss. A hydro floss is a specific ultrasonic device that pulses water in between the nooks and the crannies of your gums and your teeth,
2: right,
1: to get little small bits of food particles removed. I'm always amazed that after I brush my teeth and brush my gums and I use my hydro floss, how many bits of food particles are still present in the water that comes out of my mouth after I just finished brushing. So flossing and using a water device is my second tip of the day to help make your mouth healthier.
2: Amen.
1: And my third mouth healthy trick is to use a tongue scraper. So many people have seen these devices at the dentist's office or at the toothbrush section of the pharmacy, and it's used to scrape the base of your tongue, pull forward to remove the film on the base of the tongue. This film contains a lot of bacteria, and we know that the solution to pollution is dilution.
2: Yes.
1: So by removing some of the bacteria, your immune system has an easier way to keep the balance of the healthy bacteria of your mouth in check. So my three healthy mouth solutions are brush your teeth and your gums, floss and use a water device to get particles of food from between your teeth, and number three, use a tongue scraper every day when you brush your teeth.
2: Now, Dr. Campbell, what is your take on mouthwashes? Can't we just sort of swish this mouthwash around in our mouths and take care of all these problems?
1: You wish you could. Unfortunately, it's a very temporary benefit.
2: Mm.
1: There are some instances where we do recommend using very specific, even antibacterial mouthwashes.
2: Mm.
1: When I recommend a mouthwash, it's part of a specific protocol to get the mouth, not to keep the mouth healthy, but to change the mouth. Like we might use antibiotics when you have an infection.
2: Right.
1: I would use a mouthwash antimicrobial. I have two that I use, a Listerine-based mouthwash or a Closis, which is a chlorine-based mouthwash. I use those when I see the bacteria are not right in the mouth and the balance is bad. And I actually have a saliva test that I do in my office to look for the particular flora that live in the mouth. Many dentists are now carrying this test. It's by a company called Oral DNA, and the name of the test is called a periopath test. So it's basically looking at the most common unhealthy bacteria that can live in your mouth, for which we might want to use an antimicrobial mouthwash.
2: Now, you've identified the source of the problem when we have the food in our mouth, the bits and pieces that are left in between our teeth or on our tongue and whatnot. Does the bad stuff come with the food, or is that bad stuff created by our bodies when the food is in our mouth?
1: It's both.
2: Both, okay.
1: We do get bacteria from the food that we eat. Nothing that we eat is sterilized. In fact, it probably shouldn't be sterilized.
2: Yes, yes.
1: We have a misconception that all bacteria are bad. Well, in fact, it's a very fascinating development in human microbiology, is that the human organism has more bacterial, viral, and fungal DNA than it does human DNA.
2: Wow.
1: We are actually humans having a microbial experience,
2: huh,
1: because there's more DNA of microorganisms on this person that I'm walking around with than there is human DNA.
2: Huh.
1: We are a microcosm. We are an environment that's interdependent upon the bacteria that live on our mouths. And they're not all bad bacteria. In fact, they help protect us against infections. So we need to make sure that we have a very healthy balance of normal bacteria. They keep the bad guys away.
2: All right. Very good. We're going to take a short break. And when we come back, we'll continue our conversation with Ellie Campbell. She is an osteopathic medicine physician down in Cumming, Georgia. That's near Atlanta. We're talking about mouth health and how it relates to cardiovascular health. There is a connection there, and she's making it very clear. So we'll return to Dr. Campbell after our break. So stay right where you are.

0: I'm Dr. James Markham with your biblical prescription for life. 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
1: 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Thank you.

0: Welcome back to the program. Our guest today, Dr. Ellie Campbell down in Georgia. And we're talking about mouth health today and how it relates to cardiovascular disease. And Dr. Campbell, make that connection now between the bacteria in our mouth and heart attack. How is that happening?
1: Yeah, so this is really exciting news because it's very preventable. Three ways that heart attacks get developed. One is that it's not cholesterol. That's the big news of the decade. We used to think that cholesterol was a primary trigger of heart attacks, but it turns out it has almost nothing to do with heart attacks, unless that cholesterol becomes corrupted.
0: Right,
1: and I make the analogy of teenagers. I have three teenage daughters, and I love having teenagers in my house, unless they're the corrupted teenagers, and then I want nothing to do with them. Cholesterol is the same way. Normal, healthy cholesterol is good for you, and people that have high cholesterol tend to live longer than people who have low cholesterol.
0: Oh, okay.
1: High cholesterol patients live longer than low cholesterol patients.
0: Wow.
1: Unless the cholesterol is corrupted, then all bets are off.
0: Okay, all right.
1: It turns out that oral bacteria, mouth bacteria, a couple in particular, and they have really long, ugly names, so we tend to call them just by their initials. AAPGTF are their initials. These particular bacteria actually change the enzymes that make your cholesterol become corrupted. Whoa, that's really exciting news, because if you identify those bacteria and eliminate them, you'll stop your cholesterol from becoming corrupted. Second way that heart attacks develop is plaquing of arteries.
0: Plaquing of arteries.
1: Causing cholesterol plaque to build within the arteries.
0: All right.
1: And most of the plaque, more than 90% of it, develops behind the drywall in the artery before it ever changes the shape of the artery. So this is a behind-the-scenes corruption of the artery walls that happens without symptoms, without symptoms, without symptoms. Well, these bacteria in the mouth actually push the development of atherosclerosis behind the drywall.
0: Oh my.
1: And then the third way is that sudden event that causes the very sudden development of the heart attack or stroke is caused by plaque rupture. And these bacteria act like little needles to poke holes in the artery walls that cause the plaque to rupture, and a blood clot will form like a scab over the surface of that ruptured plaque. It's that blood clot that causes the sudden symptoms for which we call 911. And when you get to the emergency room, they give you clot-busting drugs to treat your heart attack, not cholesterol-busting drugs to treat your heart attack, because it's the clot that caused the sudden symptoms, and mouth bacteria can cause that plaque rupture. So we now have identified three ways that mouth bacteria specifically cause heart attacks: by corrupting the cholesterol, by causing plaque, and by causing the plaques to rupture. No cardiovascular prevention program is complete without significant attention to oral health.
0: The three things you mentioned before, brush your gums, floss, and tongue scraper, these are important to this area as well?
1: They are important to this area as well, because they help maintain the healthy, normal bacteria as well as enhancing the nitric oxide in the mouth. So it's double duty.
0: Now, you mentioned the third area here, and it has to do with a vitamin. Talk to us about that.
1: Many people are familiar with vitamin D. It's sort of been the vitamin of choice for the last 5 or 10 years, and many, many people now supplement with vitamin D. One of the ways that vitamin D works, among many, it has many, many, many functions. We could have a conversation on vitamin D all by itself on a whole other day. Vitamin D tells your kidneys to absorb calcium. The problem with this rogue calcium is then it's somebody else's job to tell the calcium where to go. And that other vitamin is vitamin K. Vitamin K is like the cop that directs traffic and tells the calcium where to go. If you don't have vitamin K and you take vitamin D, or you eat foods that have vitamin D, or you go in the sun and you make vitamin D, this calcium has a tendency to go to the wrong places if there's not enough vitamin K around. Where are the wrong places? Well, the wrong places include plaque on your teeth, tartar. It also includes calcium in the coronary arteries or hardening of the arteries.
0: Right.
1: It also includes kidney stones and gallstones. So by taking vitamin K along with vitamin D, you actually reduce dental plaque, reduce dental cavities, reverse coronary calcification, and make the arteries softer and more elastic and easier for the nitric oxide to do its job to dilate them.
0: Now, is there a food source of vitamin K, or supplements the only way you're going to get it?
1: The highest food source of vitamin K in the world is a Japanese food called natto, N-A-T-T-O. Mm-hmm. Most Americans don't have a palate for natto. It kind of smells like dirty socks.
0: Oh, dear.
1: It comes from fermented soybeans. Mm-hmm. It's very commonly eaten in Japanese culture, but most Americans aren't willing to eat natto. Mm-hmm. However, most Americans are willing to eat butter, but only works if the butter is from a cow that's been grass-pastured in a lush green meadow in the springtime.
0: Now, how about us whole food plant-based people? How can we get our vitamin K?
1: Natto, soybeans.
0: Natto. Okay, soybeans. So, okay, just eating soybeans alone, eating soy milk, soybeans, is that okay?
1: It has to be the fermentation process, and it's the bacteria that do that. So the honest answer is, for those of us who do a whole food, plant-based diet without animal protein, the best place to get it is in a supplement.
0: Okay, all right.
1: There are several forms of vitamin K. K2 is the kind that does this effect on calcium that we've spoken about. And in particular, there's two versions of K2, MK4 and MK7. And MK7 is the long-acting one. If it's vitamin K2 mm-hmm. taken once a day is enough, as long as the K2 is in the MK7 version.
0: Gotcha.
1: If it's in the MK4 version, taken twice a day.
0: Okay, all right.

0: Well, now you've outlined three amazing areas here where our mouth health has direct impact on our cardiovascular health. In the closing 60 seconds we have the show here, what advice would you give to someone right now to do something today that can start reversing the problems they may be having with their mouth/heart connection?
1: In order to reverse atherosclerosis, you need at least 250, maybe as much as 500 micrograms of vitamin K2 as MK7. Mm-hmm. Supplement with vitamin K and vitamin D. Brush your teeth and gums. Floss and use a water pick. Scrape your tongue and make sure you have healthy mouth bacteria.
0: These are not difficult things for us to do. What is the main barrier for people doing this? I'm sure you've told people to do this. What do they do that makes them not want to do this?
1: I think they don't understand the connection between the mouth and the heart. Mm-hmm. Once people understand it, most are willing to take very simple steps to prevent that heart attack by treating their mouth.
0: All right, very good. Is there a website where people can learn a little bit more about you and about this topic?
1: My website is CampbellFamilyMedicine.com. Our Facebook page is our most active resource. The doctor that I learned most of this from is Dr. Kate Rumet Blue. She's a Canadian naturopath, and her last name is spelled Rheume-Blue. And she's Canadian. If you just Google her, you can listen to an hour-long lecture about vitamin K2 and the calcium paradox.
0: Well, we have often said on this program that information is healing, and you have given us tremendous amount of healing information today, Dr. Campbell. Dr. Campbell is an osteopathic medicine practitioner down in Cumming, Georgia. That's right near Atlanta. Dr. Campbell, thank you so much for being with us today and sharing these words of guidance and wisdom. We appreciate it.
1: You're welcome. Thank you for inviting me. It's been my honor today.
0: Thank you. And listener, until next time, this is Charles Mills along with Dr. Ellie Campbell inviting you to remain heartwise. Goodbye, everyone.

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0: 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In today's presentation, Pastor Doug discusses the origin of evil in a message titled, The Dragon's Egg.
1: The sermon title for tonight is, The Dragon's Egg. And of course, who here is wondering what this subject's about? Who's the dragon in Revelation? The dragon is Satan. Now, people want to know, someone asked the question, did God create a devil? If God is love, why would he make Satan? And people want to know where the dragon came from. You ever heard the expression before, what came first, the chicken or the egg? It's supposed to be a conundrum that people ponder. You could ask a lot of questions like that are difficult to answer. Where did AIDS come from? Who had the first case? How did the germ develop? You could ask that about a lot of diseases. When did that first mutated cell develop and what caused it? And you know, the Bible speaks of a number of mysteries. One is the mystery of iniquity. And there are some mysteries, and one of them is, how did evil originate? You know, there's two primary mysteries in the Bible. One is called the mystery of iniquity, and the other is mystery of godliness, which we'll talk about another night. With whom did sin originate? Now, we're going to have a number of scriptures tonight, and I want you to join along with me. If you look in the Bible in John chapter 3, verse 8, it says, the devil sinneth from the beginning. So where did sin begin? With the devil. If you take away the letter D, what does it spell? Evil. He is consummate evil. He is the arch villain. Something else that you'll find that is true of virtually every religion in the world, they recognize that there is some titanic battle that is raging between the powers of good and evil. Sometimes they call them the powers of light and darkness, and there's a number of labels for that. But everybody can see there is good in the world, there are good people, and there's evil in the world, and it's not just environmental and learned behavior. Sometimes we see unusual deeds of almost supernatural divine kindness, and then we've also seen unusual deeds of supernatural evil in people that it's even hard to comprehend. So we know these things exist. Revelation chapter 12, verse 9 tells us, that old serpent called the devil and Satan. So who is the dragon, the serpent, the devil in Revelation? Oh, I already gave you the answer, didn't I? He's the dragon. The Satan is. Who's buried in Grant's tomb? This is just a test. Where's London Bridge? Not in London. Aha, I got you. London Bridge is in Arizona. They moved it. Did you know that? So don't just think everything falls along its label. Okay. I thought I should pause right here and just bring something else. Why would we include in a study, a Revelation prophecy study, a lesson on the devil and the origin of evil? Because in virtually every prophetic book of the Bible, you can see that there is this battle that is raging, this controversy between these two forces. The two primary characters that you find in Revelation are the Lamb and the dragon. Good and evil, light and darkness, truth and error, and they're at war with each other. It is a prudent thing for us to do to understand how the devil operates. Now, there's a very thin line between being aware of how the devil operates and people who are preoccupied with the devil, and I don't recommend that. The Bible says that we don't wrestle against flesh and blood, Ephesians chapter 6, but there are principalities and powers and rulers of darkness in high places. The devil is very real. I believe that God and his angels come to my meeting, but I can tell you the adversary comes too. I'm in good company. Even Jesus had a Judas, and the Bible says Satan entered him. So there are battles raging. It's very appropriate that we take time to understand this subject tonight. Amen? What was Satan's name before he sinned, and where was he living at the time? Answer, Isaiah chapter 14, verse 12. You'll find a lot of information about the devil and where he came from in Isaiah 14 and Ezekiel 28. How thou art fallen from heaven, O Lucifer. You can say the answers with me. O Lucifer, son of the morning. Now, Lucifer is not inherently a bad name. It means light bearer. That's where we get the word lucite. It bends light. You've heard of the paint, lucite, luminescence. All rooted in that word, light. That's a lot we're going to cover here now. You can read in Ezekiel 28, and I told you that's one of the passages. The Bible says, thou wast perfect in thy ways from the day that thou wast created until iniquity was found in thee. He was what? Perfect, created perfect. The devil was not born. Angels aren't born, they're created. Someone asked me this question. In Genesis chapter 6, it talks about the sons of God took wives of the daughters of men and had these unusual children. People wonder, were those demons having intimate relations with humans? The Bible doesn't say that angels procreate. The Bible says that they're created. They don't marry or intermarry. They're created creatures. If you close your eyes right now, participate. Do you trust me? Close your eyes. I'm not going to hurt you. When I say, picture the devil. All right. Now, what did you picture? Were there horns? Come on, fess up. How many of you saw red somewhere in your picture? These typical representations of the devil that we often see, he looks something like this or some variant of that. He's got bat wings and he's got, you know, red leotards and I don't know if the devil, if he does trapeze or something, but, and you know, we talk about angels' food cake, but we also have devil's food cake, right? And they've got red devil paint, and they've always got these little pictures of the devil. What's on the end of his tail? He's got a point, right? And what does he carry in his hands? Pitchfork, because he's supposedly in charge of hell, and he uses that to make sure that the sinners get cooked evenly. So he flips them every now and then. And I guess, I don't know, that or he bales hay in his spare time. But we've got these mythical concepts of the devil that come from the Dark Ages. Now, there was a Greek god called Pluto. You've heard of the hounds of hell. That's not in the Bible. It comes from Greek mythology. And a lot of the concepts that we have about the devil are corrupted concepts that have come from Greek mythology with Pluto, the god of Hades. And the devil is very real. And he would like for you to think that he's some comical character or some hideous creature, because in reality, he's not. You can read in Ezekiel chapter 28, 17, thine heart was lifted up because of what? His beauty. He was an absolutely dazzling, striking, gorgeous, beautiful creature. Thou hast corrupted thy wisdom by reason of thy brightness. His pride was the genesis of his fall. He was so full of himself, and pride is the foundation of virtually every other sin. But he was jealous at the worship and adoration that God received. And when the angels gathered to cry, holy, holy, holy to the Lord and to worship God, and they bowed before him, Lucifer started thinking, well, I'm powerful, I'm beautiful, and he was. Why aren't they worshiping me? I should have that position. How he could think these things, I don't know. But when you begin to entertain proud thoughts, have you ever noticed how power corrupts? Yes. And if a person allows success and power and good looks to go to their head, it can destroy them. These people self-destruct. And this is what began to happen until Lucifer was so successful. He is extremely cunning. And don't forget, in the rebellion that he instigated in heaven, God, in fighting this, could only use truth. The devil can use truth and mix it with error. So in that sense, he had an advantage. God can only use truth. God cannot lie, the Bible says. God does not tempt any man, neither can he be tempted. And so Lucifer began to, and some of you might be thinking, well, why didn't God just snap his fingers or blink or wiggle his nose and say, poof, I'm getting rid of him and starting over again? Factory defect. Couldn't he have done that? Yes. Why didn't God just vaporize Lucifer when he began to rebel and sin? Well, for one thing, God is long-suffering, isn't he? If he was going to act that way, we'd all be gone too. Amen? The other reason is God does not want his intelligent creatures to serve him because of fear. And after Lucifer had sowed these seeds of discord and doubt about God and his goodness and his government, if God had said, you're out of here, and just all of a sudden there was a smoldering spot on the floor, God can do that, he's God. If he had done it that way, the other angels would have gone, ooh, we better listen to God. I wonder if Lucifer was right. You see what I'm saying? He had to allow Lucifer to play out his rebellion so that this terrible experiment with sin would never happen in the universe again. And we're going to talk a little bit more about that tonight. Those of you who are here that are parents, let me see your hands. All of you who are parents, come on, cooperate. Okay. Why did you choose to have children? You're thinking to yourself, now I've asked that question many times. Boy, did I have illusions. And you know what I really think is funny? When I see a young couple and some gooey-eyed young gal, she says, I want a baby. You know, and that always reminds me of when my kids say, Dad, can we get a puppy? I'd say, that'd be fine if we can give it back when it stops being a puppy, but they don't stay puppies. And kids turn into teenagers, right? And then you think, well, they're demon-possessed. But why did you choose to have children? Did you take a risk? Anyone here get a written guarantee from the doctor that your child would always be complacent and obedient and nice children? And no. How many of you knew that there'd be a chance they would disobey at some point? And you still had them. Why? Love takes risks. When you got married, did you have any written guarantee you'd never have a dispute with your spouse? And you still got married. Does love take risks? Because God makes us with a free will, he took that risk. Now, I've got a little illustration here that always, you know, sometimes I illustrate things because it helps seal things in people's minds. Just bear with me here for a second.
2: Good evening, Doug.
1: Good evening, tape player.
2: How are you doing this fine evening?
1: I'm fine. How are you?
2: Oh, I think I'm okay. I have new batteries now.
1: Well, that's good. Glad to hear that.
2: Doug, I'm meaning to tell you something.
1: We're all listening.
2: I wanted to tell you how wonderful and awesome and great you are. I just wanted to praise you, Doug. I also wanted to tell you that I love you, Doug. You're so kind and generous and merciful and witty and tall and dark and handsome. And I like the way you're mentioned. I love you, Doug. But wait, listen. I love you.
3: I really do. Will you be my sweetie pie? I love you, Doug.
2: You're so wonderful. I love you from the bottom of my transistors. I love you, Doug. I love you, Doug. I love you, Doug. I love you. But wait, listen. No, it's true. I do. I love you, Doug. Doug, I love you.
1: Do I feel better because a tape player told me he loved me? Why not? I mean, if that really worked, we could make a lot of money selling love on a cassette tape, right? Can you create an intelligent being that says, I love you, God. I love you, God? Is that love? You know what forced love is? Rape. God does not force us to love him. He makes his creatures with a free will, and we must choose to love. And that means one of the greatest demonstrations of God's love for us is that he took the risk to create a creature that would not love him. And there's a lot on this world that way too, correct? And this is a very important principle. Once you understand this, it helps us to understand the battle between good

of heaven. I don't know what kind of weapons angels use. The Bible's not clear on that. I know they're powerful. It must have been terrifying to behold a war between Michael and his angels and the dragon and his angels. Sparks must have really been flying. I mean, if man can make nuclear weapons, what was that war like? But Satan and his angels were evicted from the capital of the universe, heaven, God's dwelling place. These fables that the devil's got, you know, a condominium way down in the caverns of the earth somewhere, and he's got his office there. This really doesn't teach that in the Bible. Satan is not in the middle of the earth. He's walking around on the earth, and he's messing with people on the earth. And he works. Most of us, when we say the devil made us do it, and I hope you don't say that, because the devil can't make you do it. We must cooperate. But most of the time, it's not the devil. He's operating through his fallen angels, sometimes called demons, his imps. And there are a few times when Satan himself gets involved. You can be sure that he was involved in the temptation of Christ that we're going to talk about in just a little bit. If you want to know what God's plan is for you, read Genesis chapter 1 and 2. The Bible says everything was good, good, very good. God put Adam and Eve in a paradise beyond your comprehension. That's where he wants you to dwell. Matter of fact, from Genesis to Revelation, man lost the garden in Genesis chapter 3. First three chapters tell about paradise lost. The last three chapters tell about paradise restored. The first three chapters tell how man was evicted and he could not eat from the tree of life. The last three chapters tell how access is provided again through Jesus to eat from the tree of life. And between those two extremes, God is trying to get us back to the garden. That's where he wants you to dwell with him. Amen? Now, the first prophecy in the Bible we're looking at right now, Genesis chapter 3, verse 15. After Adam and Eve fell, I don't have to rehearse the whole story, you know it, right? After Adam and Eve ate the forbidden fruit, and what kind of fruit was it? I knew so. I heard someone say apple. Yes, you did. I heard it. Where does it say it was an apple? Apple's got a bad rap. And have you ever seen the devil holding out a pineapple or a banana? Eat this banana. No, it wasn't that. It's always an apple. It doesn't say that in the Bible. It tells us it was called the fruit of the knowledge of good and evil. I don't think that when you eat an apple that... And what do they call this? Adam's apple. Because it got stuck when he ate his first bite, right? In his throat, evidently. It doesn't say that in the Bible. A lot of myths that we have. We don't know what it looks like. It was some kind of fruit in this one tree. There's only one tree like that in the world, and there was one tree of life, two trees in the midst of the garden. One tree of life, tree of death, you might say. And so it didn't necessarily look like a red, delicious apple. We don't know what the fruit looked like. Right there in the beginning, it talks about the seed of the woman. Now, that's significant because when you get to Revelation, it's got this woman in Revelation 12:17 who is pregnant. She brings forth this promised child. The dragon wants to devour the seed of the woman. The word seed means the offspring. The dragon wants to devour the seed of the woman. And when he is caught up to God's throne, did the devil try to destroy Jesus as a baby? Did the devil try to destroy Moses as a baby? The devil knew that God was going to come to the earth in the form of a man to save humanity, and he tried to stop it from happening. How powerful and effective are Satan's temptations and strategies? Well, the Bible's very clear. There will be false Christs and false prophets that will rise and show great signs and wonders that, if it were possible, it would even deceive the very elect. Jesus is warning us to be on our guard. Because he's deceiving the whole world, the Bible says. We must not assume that we're sharper than the devil. Our only safety to keep from being deceived is being spirit-filled. Now, there are three primary areas where we're all tempted. And I thought that for this lesson to be practical, I want to go through this quickly. First of all, you've got what they call the lusts of the flesh, the lusts of the eyes, and the pride of life. You can read that in 1 John chapter 2, verse 15 through verse 17. Love not the world, neither the things that are in the world. For if any man loves the world, the love of the Father is not in him. For all that's in the world, lust of the flesh, the lust of the eyes, and the pride of life, is not of the Father, but of the world. And the world passes away, and the lust thereof. But he that does the will of God will abide forever. Three principal areas. Matter of fact, when Adam and Eve fell, they fell in the same three areas. That's why it was important for Jesus to overcome in those same three areas. When you're tempted, you might think, oh, Jesus doesn't know what this is like because he never had to deal with cigarettes.
Well, that's the lust of the flesh.

0: every possible temptation scenario that you might concoct in your mind, Jesus met it in the wilderness and overcame as an example that you can be an overcomer. Amen? Second temptation came to Jesus. And the devil took him to the holy city and set him on a pinnacle of the temple and said, "Cast yourself down, for it is written." Oh, the devil's quoting the Bible now. You mean the devil knows the Bible?
1: Yes.
0: Better than you do, better than I do. That's right. Some people think, "Oh, Doug, I'm a good Christian. I got 6 Bibles." Do you read them? Well, no, but I sleep with one under my pillow. And there really are Christians that think, you know, going to church with a Bible tucked under their arm like it's a good luck charm. The promise doesn't say, "Thy word I have hid in my nightstand that I might not sin against thee." I remember hearing a story about a little girl that was helping her mom clean. She was just getting old enough to help mom dust, and she's dusting the coffee table, and there's this big family Bible, and she first begins to notice it. It's always been there her whole life, and she says, "Mama, whose book is this?" And she said, "Well, honey, that's God's book." And she says, "Don't you think we ought to give it back to him? We're not using it." And that's true in many families, isn't it? Never have we had more Bibles and more biblical illiteracy. So the devil's now quoting the Bible, and he says, "It is written, his angels will bear thee up lest you dash your foot against the stone." He quotes from Psalm 91. And by the way, he doesn't quote the whole thing. He's a deceiver. He misquotes, leaves part of it out that gives an opposite impression. And Jesus answered and said unto him, "Thou shalt not tempt the Lord your God." He met it with Scripture again. All right, let's keep going here. "For the word of God is quick and powerful and sharper than any two-edged sword." Another method to gaining the victory? We are to submit ourselves to God and resist the devil. Can we resist the devil in our own strength without first submitting to God? You see, if you invite Jesus in, he is the light. The light expels the darkness. How do you get darkness out of the room? Snow shovel? No. You introduce light, the darkness goes out. Submit to God, invite Jesus into your heart, and he will begin to deal with the devil and the temptations you're battling with. Amen? He'll give you victory, and it doesn't matter how you've been addicted and what your struggles have been. It might be food, it might be drugs, it could be sex, it could be a codependent relationship. We're all sinaholics. Amen? Jesus can deliver you from whatever it is when you invite Jesus in. Submit yourself to God, resist the devil. Do we have a part to play in resisting? Yes. There's people who say, "I'm not going to do anything." God's given you ability he wants you to use with his power to resist the devil. The devil doesn't want you to know that. The promise is, "Greater is he that is in you than he that is in the world." Can you say amen?
2: Amen.
0: We're on the winning team when we accept Jesus. The Bible tells us in John chapter 3, verse 8, "For this purpose the Son of God was manifested, that he might destroy the works of the devil." Jesus is going to destroy the works of the devil. There'll be no temptation ever again. Hebrews chapter 2, verse 14, "For as much then as the children are partakers of flesh and blood, he," Christ, "also himself partook of the same, that through death he might destroy him who has the power of death, that is the devil." What's going to happen to the devil? "I'll bring thee to ashes, I will destroy thee." Satan will be cast into the lake of fire. A little boy in Florida ran out to go swimming in the canal by his house. Mother was watching out the kitchen window, and evidently a migrating alligator, a large one, had moved into the canal. The mother saw, as her boy ran off and began to swim towards the middle of this pond, that the alligator slipped into the water and was swimming towards her son. She went running out screaming and said, "Alligator, swim back to shore, quickly." As the boy was just nearing the shore, the alligator latched onto his legs and began to pull him out into the water. And you know, once they get you out there, they drown their victims. The mother latched onto his hands just as he was slipping away from the shore and began a tug of war with this leviathan. He was pulling one way and she was pulling the other, and she's screaming, and sometimes he'd knock her off her feet and start to drag her out, and she'd get her footing again and pull back up, and the boy is screaming in agony. Alligator's trying to get into this death roll. Farmer next door heard the shouting, grabbed his rifle, saw what was happening, ran out and shot the alligator. Boy went off to the hospital and legs were torn up pretty good, and he had hundreds of stitches. Some reporters from the local town came to interview the boy when he was well enough and asked about his legs, and he showed his scars. But then he smiled and he said, but I want you to look, I've also got scars on my arms. And he was smiling and so proud of his scars on his arms. He says, those scars are there because my mother wouldn't let go of me. You know, the alligator wants to destroy you, but Jesus doesn't want to let go. And friends, you need to do all you can to keep your hand in his hand. But it's ultimately his grip you need to trust. Can you trust that, friends? There's only two choices. There's the love of God and the love of the devil. Would you like to say tonight, Lord, I want to trust my life to Jesus?
1: Can you describe what wind looks like? Its color, its taste? You can't, but you know it's there by how it affects the world around it. Many people have a difficult time believing in things they can't see, but they know wind exists. What about God? Can you describe what he looks like? What about the effects of his love? How can you trust something or someone you don't know or can't see? We'd like to offer you a wonderful study guide titled, Is There Anything Left You Can Trust? 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
14: And then the logo pops across, Amazing Facts Presents. 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And I've never heard this before. 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
2: Letters from God. 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
3: My beloved son, how are you today? I hope this little letter reaches you in time for you to read and understand it. My desire is that the hustle and bustle of daily life does not steal away those moments that have been so precious to me. I want you to know that besides being your father, who loves you dearly, I can also be your best friend. You just have to want it. We know that friends like to be together and talk all the time, and when they have nothing to talk about, they simply spend time together. Sometimes they don't do much, but they enjoy each other's company because there is pleasure in being with each other. An American writer named Ellen G. White declares that prayer is the opening of the heart to God as to a friend. She is right in what she says because true friends like to share news, open their hearts to each other based on mutual trust. In other words, prayer is a dialogue between me and you. One of my children named Daniel, a prophet, understood this about 2,500 years ago. He had a real experience with me and declared, "So I turned to the Lord God and pleaded with him in prayer and petition, in fasting, and in sackcloth and ashes." Daniel 9:3. Hannah, the mother of the boy Samuel, also learned to communicate with me, and I heard her prayer. In the eyes of her friends and acquaintances, she was a bit radical in the way she spoke to me, but I answered her prayer because she was very sincere. She couldn't have children and was bitter in her heart about it, but she ceased to be selfish and asked for a son not just for herself, but to dedicate him to the cause of saving others, 1 Samuel 1:10. Therefore, my dear, every time you ask me for something to use in the salvation of others, I will certainly answer you, John 14:13. Beloved son, if you are going through a difficult situation right now, whether it is moral, spiritual, or even physical, remember that it was I who created you. I know how you function. I can help you. Just open your heart to me, confess your mistakes, and ask for my help. Pray. But not selfishly, think also about your fellow beings. Remember that the prayer of a righteous person is powerful and effective, James 5:16. My dear, believe that I will answer your request. Consider this. If a human being, who can be so flawed, is capable of giving good things to their children, imagine me, who is eternally good, in heaven, and only have good things to give you. Matthew 7:7-11. So trust. I ask you affectionately and respectfully that when you pray, trust that I am by your side, as promised. Have faith in me because, without faith, it is impossible to please God. Know, my dear, that I am the one who rewards those who seek me. Hebrews 11:1-6. You know, I imagine that many of my children have not yet developed their faith, and that's why they don't ask me for anything, and when they do, they are not answered. Learn to develop your faith through the reading of my word. Romans 10:17. Well, now that I have explained the basics about the power of prayer, dear, I hope you talk to me several times a day. Psalm 55:17. Don't forget the recommendation that says pray without ceasing. 1 Thessalonians 5:17. Enter your room and talk to me in private. If you do that, I, who am your father, will reward you. Matthew 6:6. Always remember that prayer is the breath of the soul. Ellen G. White. Before I say goodbye in this letter, I would like to remind you to ask for appropriate things, because if you ask wrongly, things that are only for your own pleasure. Of course, I will not answer you. James 4:3, because I am your father, and I know what is best for you. Everything you ask in prayer for the honor and glory of God, believing that you will receive, you will receive. Matthew 21:22. Oh, my dear, I just need to remind you that prayer is also the main weapon you have, the most powerful one against the cunning schemes of the enemy. Believe it and start putting it into practice right now. Write your letter to me. I am waiting for you. Have a good day. I love you.

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2: Welcome to American Indian Living. I'm Dr. David DeRose. Today we're speaking about a topic that actually touches every one of us, either directly or indirectly. Although our focus will be on the workplace, we're speaking about the challenge that we have in the workplace, in communities, with different generations sometimes looking at things very differently. The question that we're asking today, are different generations doomed to clash in the workplace? To help us with the answer is Sue Hawks. Sue, it's great to have you with us.
3: Thank you. It's a pleasure to be here.
2: Sue, there are many folks, no doubt, listening to the show that know your name. You're a best-selling author. You're a keynote speaker. You're the author of a book called Chasing Perfection. And I'll tell you, a lot of people say, wow, at least DeRose finally got Sue on the show. Other people are scratching their heads. Sue Hawks, just who is this woman anyway? Tell us a little bit about yourself.
3: No, my background's varied. I've been a business coach and someone who works with entrepreneurs and their leadership teams for about the past 25 plus years.
2: Wow.
3: And my background has lent me to really study people and dynamics and what happens that gets in the way of us performing and enjoying what we do all day together.
2: Hmm. This is such an important topic. And what's so exciting to me is a lot of times people who listen to our show is themed for health. And so we're always talking about things that have different bearings on health. And I not infrequently will do things that deal with business health. And sometimes people might be tempted to ask, well, why are you talking about business health? Well, the reason is we spend a huge portion of our lives in the workplace, and the workplace can either be something that energizes us or drains us. This is really a dynamic that you've spent a lot of your life looking at, isn't it?
3: It is.
2: Now, as we've got this very diverse workforce, not just in terms of people of different ethnicities, from born in different parts of the world, people from different cultural backgrounds, and my listeners in Indian country, they well know if they're running a large tribal enterprise, they have people from all kinds of backgrounds working. There's not enough tribal members to run that particular business in many settings. They know what we're talking about, but another challenge that really seems to be in the news a lot is this whole aspect of different generations. Is there a different work ethic? Are there different ways to communicate? Tell us a little bit about this.
3: Well, you know, from my perspective, David, I'm not a generational expert. I'm fascinated with the research and the facts that come out and, you know, all the information. I just read a report today about Gen Z, which is the youngest generation out in the workforce at this point. And I think oftentimes what I hear and the most common frustrations I've heard in the past several years are with millennials, and that's those young people who are in the 23-year-old to about 38 or 39-year-old category, you know, and there's a lot blamed on the generation, and that just doesn't make sense to me.
2: Hmm. So what I hear you saying, Sue, and what I would gather from your work, is that what you're saying is stop blaming dysfunctional communication in the workplace on age or gender or ethnicity. There's some practical things that work for everyone. Am I reading too much into your response?
3: No, it was very well said. You know, I think the basis of it is when we focus on differences of any kind, which our world seems to be rampant at right now, it creates real problems wherever we are, not just the workplace. So, in fact, those differences between generations, you know, they're worth noting and learning about, but that isn't why we're having communication problems.
2: So walk us into a corporation, business, small business, whatever example you want to choose, that might have called on you to give some advice, and you've actually seen things turn around based on just helping people frame the issues differently and maybe just tightening up their communication.
3: You know, I'm glad you asked me about an example. I just had this happen yesterday. I was in Dallas with a company, and in fact, two of their team members were having some conflict, and one was in sales and one is more on the production end of their business. And it's about a $30 million company, and these are two members of their leadership team. And in short, the person in sales prefaced almost everything that he said to the person in production with, "I know you're really working hard, and I want to acknowledge that." And from his side of the world, he thought that was a huge affirmation. What he would follow it with was the, "But here's what's not working between us." And no matter what it was, it felt like a backhanded compliment.
2: Hmm.
3: And to be able to talk with both of these people and to recognize that one person's strategy for what they thought was affirming and also addressing an issue, and the other person's receptivity to that, and the fact that she shut down, ended up being an hour-long conversation because it had caused so much tension between seven members of the team.
2: Hmm. So how do you fix something like that? If one person feels they're being put down, they're not being affirmed, they don't appreciate where they're at, how do you undo that, or how do you start the whole process?
3: Well, I think we did start the process, which is acknowledging that there's a disruption in what its source is. Because, you know, with every conflict, what I find is one person's arguing that their intent was pure. You know, I didn't mean to hurt your feelings, David. And the other person is arguing, well, my feelings are hurt, the impact. So you have intent versus impact, and you're never going to get anywhere. And so even being able to acknowledge it and talk about what was happening is the first step. Then where you end up evolving the conversation, because what most human beings want to do is then drag in 100 examples of he said, she said, and here's where you failed, and this is why I have to do that. And it doesn't become productive, and especially in a group environment. What I started to say was, look, we know there's an issue, and your intent is pure. If that's the case, and really, truly, your intent is pure, you should still be very flexible in re-delivering that message another way. So what's another way we can approach this?
2: Mm-hmm.
3: And I backed these two people up with I don't know if you or your audience are familiar with NLP, neuro-linguistic programming, which is a whole incredible body of work on how your brain works and has you be effective. But there's a presupposition for communication that I happen to appreciate more than anything, which is the meaning of your communication is the response that you get.
2: Hmm.
3: And if you let that sink in, which I do, and I frequently remind myself of this because I'm still practicing because I'm human, I look up and I say, if really my intent is pure and all I'm trying to do is get a message across to you, and for you, David, you receive something I say poorly, you know, whether you're hurt or angry or anything less than understanding and happy with it,
2: mm-hmm.
3: I should be very flexible and be able to say, oh, wait, that's not the impact I wanted to have. Let me try again in a different fashion so that you can hear it the way I intend it. And I wouldn't be upset, angry, more dug in. I wouldn't come at it from a level of frustration expecting you to do anything different than what you did. I'd let that inform me on where I had to work harder as the speaker.
2: I mean, this is all very interesting, and probably like you, I try to give people credit for the best motives, but
3: mm-hmm.
2: often it seems that people are maybe trying to push those buttons or trying to put someone in their place or, you know, for lack of a better word, hurt them, even though they may not say they're trying to actually harm an individual. Is that not true?
3: Well, you know, I think I'd be lying if I said for some people that probably is true. I think if we can be better, whether it's a generational thing or anything else, at saying, I'm letting things fester up so that I would have some ill intent mixed in there or some less than forwarding motive, That's, I think, being honest. So that if you said, you know, Sue, you weren't completely honest about that, that really hurt. The way you said that was sharp. I would, again, if I'm over here saying, look, I'm trying to build a bridge, not a wall, I would be able to slow myself down enough to say, thank you, let me try again.
2: Well, let's come back then to some of the generational issues. I know we've already said they're overblown, but are there some things that are helpful to know, at least as far as someone who might be in a position of a tribal elder? Maybe they're also in a key role in a tribal industry. Maybe they run their own business. They may be Native. They may have employees who are not Native. And we're not asking you to so much look at some of those ethnic and racial differences, but more the age divide. Are there certain unique challenges for someone in management if they're working with someone who's from a different generation?
3: Oh, absolutely. I can give you a perfect example of one of my employees who I work with, who is 24. I'm 53. And she needs praise. She needs connection. She needs a lot of interaction during the day. I'm fiercely independent. I'm not someone who likes to have a lot of hands-on management. And we had to stumble our way through working together because what we found was I had a level of frustration at one point because I felt like I wasn't communicating well, whether it was email, verbal, whatever, and it was really frequency. What she needed was a touch base in the morning, a touch base at the end of the day, and she could flow through her day with priorities very crystal clear. But we had a lot of interaction by email and whatnot that I felt like we were over-communicating, and I advocate that. When in fact she was saying, no, it's the face-to-face. I need a relationship with you. And if we can just have a little huddle, that changed the game for us. A secondary thing was my framework, the way I experienced the world and the way I grew up was, you know, if you do something exceptional, we'll let you know from my parents and other people in the world. Otherwise, we just expect you to do good work and you're not going to hear about it much otherwise. So okay. Assume nothing's wrong. For her, if she wasn't hearing consistent, continual praise on you're doing a great job, I like what you're doing, that really worked well, what she assumed was it was bad. Mm. And that was a complete 180-degree thing. So I'm assuming great things. I'm telling her if it's exceptional. And she's saying I must be doing everything wrong and going home defeated every day because she's not hearing enough praise from me.
2: Now, do you think from your research, and I know, again, you've prefaced your remarks that you're not an expert on generational conflict and things, but is this something that does seem to be more common in younger workers, that they are needing more affirmation maybe than someone who grew up in a different era?
3: I do believe that's true, yes, absolutely.
2: And do you think it is also this face-to-face that's important? I mean, a lot of people say, wow, if you look at younger workers today, it seems that they are so media-driven that even when they're at a restaurant together, it seems that they're all on their devices and not talking together all that much.
3: I think there's a faction of truth to that, because if you think about the millennials, they grew up and technology intervened. Gen Z, the new generation, has never known a world without technology. My generation, it was a new tool to use. So we have different orientations to that.
2: Mm-hmm.
3: But I think for the millennials, the ones right in the middle, what's prevalent for them is they've never done anything or very little independently. They've always been on teams and collaborating because much of their upbringing was already scheduled. They do things in teams, and they actually like that collaborative environment, even though they utilize technology.
2: Okay, so basically, it sounds like one of the jobs of people in leadership, whether they're a supervisor, business owner, team leader, is to really understand from your employees what makes them click.
3: Absolutely.
2: Sue, we've got a lot more to talk about. Our time for this segment is slipping away very quickly. But if someone's not able to stay with us for our whole dialogue, you've got some great resources. Where's the single best place to point people?
3: You know, I think it would be the book, Chasing Perfection, Shatter the Illusion, and you can get it on Amazon.com.
2: Great. That is Sue Hawkes. She'll be back with us for more on today's edition of American Indian Living. Again, her book, Chasing Perfection, Shatter the Illusion. We've got more to come. Things that will help you make a difference in your workplace environment, in your home, in your life. I'm Dr. DeRose. A lot more coming up on today's edition of American Indian Living. Don't go away.
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2: Welcome back to American Indian Living. I'm Dr. David DeRose. We're speaking today about business health, organizational health, especially some of those conflicts that come up in the way of communication, especially intergenerational communications. My guest is Sue Hawkes. Sue is a well-known keynote speaker. She's a best-selling author. She is indeed the author of a book called Chasing Perfection, Shatter the Illusion. And Sue, I love this subtitle because it really brings us back to what we've already been talking about. The subtitle is Minimize Self-Doubt and Maximize Success. We've been talking about this self-doubt that may plague people at any age, but it seems perhaps to characterize millennials perhaps a little bit more frequently than others. They want more affirmation. Why did you write such a book? I mean, what inspired you to write a book that really seems to be meeting a need?
3: Well, you know, I think for me, I am an entrepreneur. And as I told you, I work with entrepreneurial leadership teams and business owners and leaders primarily. That's where I've spent my time. And a frightening statistic is that 80% of all successful people feel like a fraud, and I'm one of them. And as I sat in these rooms where I've facilitated peer learning or working with leadership teams or a number of other things, what became very apparent to me was I was not alone. And the only way I figured that out was by observation and really helping others work through it. I also had to work through a number of things. So that's really the basis of the book, was looking at my own foibles and misdoings and things that didn't work. And it led me to 10 chapters of, you know, self-learning, consciousness work, really doing some hard things, and the practices that I had to give myself and others in the coaching world as I worked with them, you know, to start to practice different things to become less doubtful and obviously more successful.
2: Well, you really got me scratching my head. 80% of successful people feel like a fraud?
3: Yeah, it comes and goes.
2: So let me break this down, because when I hear the word fraud, I'm thinking the person feels like they're cheating other people, they really don't have anything to offer, they're selling goods that really don't really amount to anything. Are these the kind of things you're talking about, or is it something bigger?
3: It's in that category, but not quite as literal. So it's called imposter syndrome, which I'm betting you know something about from a clinical place, perhaps. But, you know, Brené Brown talks about vulnerability, and it's all wrapped in, you know, imposter syndrome is this very legitimate experience that successful people have, where as you attain success, what starts to happen is you set the bar higher. And then as you set the bar higher, what additionally happens is you start saying, am I going to make that? And as you keep ascending and accomplishing more, at some point you start to say, I don't know if I'm going to hit that bar at some point. And you hope that the external world believes all of this stuff, because equal to your success is a level at which you say, can I pull it off again? Can I really reach something? Because we're pushing ourselves to be better and do more. And so those kind of questioning voices become more persistent and louder. And there were a couple of female doctors back in the late 70s that did some studies around imposter syndrome. And they actually, these psychologists, thought it was specifically about high achieving females. Later, they came back 20 years and found out that men went through the very same thing. And again, the research shows 70 to 80% of leaders experience this imposter syndrome, you know, where you feel these waves of self-doubt. And what they said was the other 20%, if you don't feel that ever, you really are an imposter.
2: Okay. So this is very interesting stuff. Let's make it practical. Tell us some stories where you saw some of these concepts play out.
3: Oh, my. I can go down a rabbit hole on this, and I illuminate a lot of it in the book, because I use myself as a subject, because many of my clients I can't talk about.
2: Of course.
3: Under a confidential oath, of course. So, you know, in my own life, what I would tell you is I thought I was reasonably successful in my 30s. I had a couple of businesses. I had a nice family. I had the house in the suburbs with my, you know, picket fence and all the right things externally. And by the time I was 39, everything changed. My world fell apart. And I coach people on how to be successful and what their practices can be in all of this. So I have this duality going on, because number one, I was going through a divorce. Number two, my businesses were failing. Number three, my mom, my dad, and my brother all passed away in a relatively short period of time.
2: Wow.
3: And my world began to crumble. And so my own self-image was completely in question, because what I did for a living was in stark contrast to the reality that was occurring. And I felt a really, really, really strong need to appear strong and confident and together amidst all these things going on to the external world, despite the fact that I was hanging on by my fingernails all over the place.
2: Wow, that is an amazing juncture in life. And I know many people, when they go through such challenges, they fall back on spiritual values, whether we're talking about folks in Indian country who embrace things that their elders have embraced for generations, whether it's a religious practice that they may embrace that they were disconnected from. But what you're saying, I think, is that although there may be that spiritual dimension, there are also some real things that are happening on the level of the mind whether or not someone negotiates some of those challenges utilizing spiritual resources in their community or in their background or not.
3: Absolutely. And faith played a huge part in that for me. But that was really, truly, I would tell you, up until that point in my life, I had had, and I'm putting, if you could see me, my fingers up in quotations right now, you know, a semi-perfect life from the outside looking in. Mm-hmm. Certainly it wasn't perfect in all ways, but my perfect life at that point was a lie. In order to really be authentic, I had to shatter a lot of illusions about what that meant. And really, truly, I look back at the gift that unbelievably challenging time was in my life because the humility it allowed me and the opportunity to really, truly look up and say, what matters? What really is limiting me? What am I making up? And what kind of image am I trying to preserve? And why? You know, led me to a much more unwavering, unshakable sense of myself and far more confidence and peace over time. And that's really the fodder in the book, because I think all of us have had our own challenges in greater and lesser degree, but they, relative to your own experience, they're real and they're significant.
2: Mm-hmm.
3: So how do you create that for yourself? And so I started to note the practices I had, and many of them fell in the spiritual realm. Meditation, journaling, certainly practicing my own faith, all of those things helped, but it wasn't any one thing. It was a combination of a lot of things.
2: So you're talking now like a preventive medicine doctor. When we talk with people, we say, no, we say it's a whole lifestyle. I mean, someone wants to prevent heart disease. It's not just avoiding the, you know, addictive commercial tobacco. It's not just changing the diet. I mean, it really is a whole lifestyle. And you're basically saying, Sue, at least what I hear you making a point for, is you have to look at the whole picture of your mental lifestyle, the things that you dwell on, the things that are part of you, and you're actually trying to help people walk through that as they read Chasing Perfection, Shatter the Illusion. Is that a fair synopsis?
3: Absolutely. Well said. And there are practices, actionable practices throughout the book on the things I did and what other people, I have 18 leaders featured in the book as well, talking about what they've done. And we have on our website a number of resources, because I don't have all those answers. And we all have to develop, again, practices to continue to try and combat that mental game that we play with ourselves.
2: What I find so fascinating about the dialogue, Sue, is we started by talking about employees who seem to be very needy. They seem to need reaffirmation because they tend to have this self-doubt. And you've really flipped the whole discussion on its head, because you're saying, well, often the people that we're looking to give us affirmation are struggling themselves for affirmation, and they're on this journey as well. Is it safe to assume that your book, Chasing Perfection, is for everyone, even though you're especially highlighting people who most people would look at and say they're very successful?
3: Yeah, I think that's safe. I would tell you, I really aimed it at those leaders, owners, and entrepreneurs primarily, because I do think, as you said it so well, you know, they're looked at as successful people, and it's a wonderful avenue for them to say, yeah, the world's in on the game.
2: Well, I'm finding our dialogue fascinating. You've got a lot of practical, real-life examples. We're going to talk more with Sue Hawkes. She is the author of a book that we've been referring to, Chasing Perfection, Shatter the Illusion, the subtitle, Minimize Self-Doubt and Maximize Success. 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
2: Okay, ChasingPerfection.net. If you can't remember it, head to Amazon and look up Sue Hawkes. We'll be back with a lot more from Sue Hawkes. I'm Dr. David DeRose. Second half of the show coming up right after this.
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2: Welcome back for our second half of today's edition of American Indian Living. I'm Dr. David DeRose. We're speaking with Sue Hawks. If you've been wondering how to spell Hawks, it's not the way you think. It's H-A-W-K-E-S. Well, if you thought that, I guess you were right to begin with. H-A-W-K-E-S, Sue Hawks. And Sue, that's actually one of your websites as well. It's just your name, right?
3: It is, with a .com.
2: Okay, so SueHawks.com, that's a way to tap into Sue's wisdom. 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And Sue, is it safe to say that in addition to buying the book there, there's some other pearls of wisdom that we can gather, even if we're not willing to shell out a lot of money to begin with?
3: Absolutely. 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Please use them.
2: Great. So I've got that down. 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And do they both point in the very same place on the internet?
3: Indeed.
2: Okay. You made it easy for us. Well, we've been talking, we began at least by talking about some of these generational differences, and we've been moving more to talk about something that affects people across generations, especially if they're in a leadership capacity. We want to kind of bring it back down to the realm of every single one of us. And I want to talk with you, Sue, about something that we're hearing a lot about, whether it's in medical circles, whether it's in any business. You hear this concept of work-life balance. Tell us about that whole concept, at least from your vantage point as you're working with large businesses and small.
3: You know, I think balance is a really misunderstood word. I don't know why it was so hard to come up with misunderstood, but it was right there. I think there's an internal component that what people are describing or what gets evoked when you hear the word balance is more about peace and being centered and grounded and aligned with your values and what matters most to you. And I think there's an external time management piece, which I think most often in the articles in all the self-help magazines and on television and radio and whatnot is more what people focus on, is the time management piece. But we don't address how those two things coordinate. So I think we have to get the two to coincide to really truly promote what I think people are more trying to get at that we don't have enough of these days, which I would describe as peace or alignment with what matters.
2: Okay, so basically, if I'm reading between the lines correctly, I hear you taking some exception to the idea that if I just schedule X amount of time at the gym or Y amount of time with my family or Z amount of time to spend in the kitchen preparing meals, I've somehow achieved balance by following a certain equation. Is that kind of what you're speaking against?
3: Exactly. Because I think there's some kind of a presupposition by all of us. If we aren't feeling that, something must be wrong. And then also, I'm pretty sure if I looked at your calendar and you looked at mine, neither one of us would say that's my idea of what balance looks like. And I think that's universally true. for me, because I'm an entrepreneur, I'm somebody who tends to put 10 pounds of flour in a 5-pound bag. Most people would not want what keeps me vibrant and energized and excited about okay. life. And yes, I'm guilty of at times going way past that limit. And then there are times when I actually catch it and I say, this is exactly it. And then it slips away almost as fast as I recognize this is it. This is that secret mix.
2: So help us at least on your own journey when it comes to peace. The reason I say your own journey, I know many of my listeners, they might share something from traditional Native American perspective, maybe unique to their tribe, how people in their culture, in their tribal venue, have found peace, how they connect with the Creator, how they connect with nature and the environment. Others who are listening today may want to answer that from a Christian perspective. It may have to do with prayer, meditation, Bible study, whatever things are important for them as far as feeling like they're connected with their Creator. They might use that very same term. But there are many people who listen to the show who may not have those deep tribal roots. They may be Native, but they were raised in an urban area. They don't really relate to going out on some mesa and watching the sunrise or something that might be very powerful for one of my Native listeners. Whereas others, they say, look, I want none of this formal religious stuff. What I hear you talking to, Sue, is that there are certain general principles of finding peace with yourself that may transcend those things. We're not saying those other things aren't important, or maybe they aren't the most important in some situations, or maybe in all. I don't want to get into that dialogue. But for someone who right now, their world is falling apart, you're just trying to help them find some sense of normalcy. What do you communicate to them?
3: Well, if things are falling apart, that I would direct more toward. I have two particular chapters around put on your oxygen mask first is one chapter. And
2: okay.
3: I think when it's starting to fall apart, at least in my experience, it was about self-care at that point and really about what were the practices I needed to change my thinking and to overcome the habit of putting myself last. Because I was so busy trying to address all the different external factors that seemed to be falling apart at that point. And at some point, I had to learn to stop and really take care of myself in order to be able to take care of everything else. And I think that really is counterintuitive and it feels selfish and it's so hard to do. The second thing I would tell you is I had to learn to lower the bar as someone who raises the bar quite often and enjoys that. At that time in life, it wasn't about, wow, the experts say work out 3 times a week, or it's the beginning of a new year and you've done your resolutions. It was, you know what? If I get out to work out or do something beneficial for my own health and well-being, whether that's spiritual, whether that's journaling, whether that's exercise, whether that's out with a friend, whether that's a walk in nature, whether that's taking my child and my dog to the park, it didn't really matter. I'm going to do something intentional that feeds me every single week. And it was a once a week thing. So I had to learn to lower the bar and start to say, I have to establish a pattern of winning again before I can add anything in.
2: I really like this. And I appreciate you using that term self-care. I may have shared this story on air before. Of course, it's probably not something that you've heard, Sue, but it wasn't a normal situation where you'd expect to have this dialogue. It was a patient who had a significant experience, an elder many years behind them. They were not a Native person. And they were in my office for a repeat visit. And they said, Dr. DeRose, you changed my life. That last visit I had with you.

0: age is, whether we're a millennial, a Gen Xer, whether we're Generation Z or a baby boomer, anywhere in that whole continuum, it seems like we can forget the importance of self-care. Why is that so easy to forget, Sue?
1: I think in my own experience, and that's all I can base it on, I don't have research on this, but for me, I'm a really good adder. I'm someone who is curious and I love new things, and even my business is called Yes, which doesn't lend itself to putting limits on.
0: Okay.
1: And for me, I did not have a practice until my life really got into more of a crisis mode of stopping and evaluating all I had added and saying, is this working? What's going? And I think where I made up time and where I see a lot of busy, successful people take from is the feeding of their own well-being, because that's easy time to justify. You know, oh, I don't have time on the treadmill, but I do have time to work an extra hour. I don't have time to make dinner and eat it with my family. We'll just pick up something at a restaurant and we'll eat standing up because I've got to get back on the computer. And so I found that as I added more dimensions, whether it was the next house or having a child or the bigger job or any of the multiple things that are normal progressions in life as I went along, I didn't stop and say, now, how does this change all of the things that are going on and what really feeds me and keeps me well?
0: So you're asking really important questions. And I love that title of the chapter, Put On Your Own Oxygen First. Did I catch that right?
1: Put on your oxygen mask first, yeah.
0: Okay. Sue, let's come back to this issue of generations and how that relates to balance. I know, again, this is not your area of expertise, but have you noticed that there's some different ways that different generations in the workplace are processing this question of balance?
1: You know, I can speak to the millennial part because, again, I work with a few of those, and one in particular, Ali Alexandra, who wrote the book in chapter 10 with me. You know, what I would tell you is she probably has more grounded and centeredness around what a traditional sense of quote unquote balance would be, meaning she wants to go to work for a fixed period of time and then she wants to be free to be at home, read a book, hang out at a coffee shop. Those would be her self-care practices. I think she and the group she runs with are far more inclined to do yoga than do some hardcore strength training kind of thing, although they do the hyped up musical version that I think is more hardcore than Zen. But that being said, I think they have better boundaries of what it should, and I'm doing the quotes again, look like to have work and then home and some separation. Although I think all our electronics makes this very difficult because I often call my phone and all the other devices electronic leashes, that unless you develop good habits, put them away, really they can pull you back in a second. And so I have taken to not carrying mine at times or turning it off or putting it somewhere distant. Otherwise, I am one to pick it right back up and just handle one thing.
0: We have got to talk a little bit more about these electronic leashes. And there may be some other things on your mind that you'd love to ask Sue. Well, of course, it's not an interactive show, but the good news is we're not done talking. Sue's going to stick by. We encourage you to do the same. And if you're wanting to get more information and you missed that website earlier, it's simply chasingperfection.net. A wealth of resources there from Sue Hawks. She's a best-selling author, a keynote speaker, and she's someone who's not going away. We'll be right back with more from Sue Hawks on this edition of American Indian Living. Right after this.
2: 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That's 1-800-775-4673. 4, 6,

0: 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We'll be right back after this.
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10: You're back for the final segment of American Indian Living. I'm Dr. David DeRose. Sue Hawks is my guest. She's been with me from the top of the hour. Sue is a best-selling author and keynote speaker. We've been speaking about one of her books called Chasing Perfection, how that relates to intergenerational differences, how it relates to finding balance in life. And Sue, one of the things that I was thinking about before we had to slip away for the break is something that I think erodes at least peace, perhaps more than anything else, and that is guilt. Now, there's all kinds of spiritual answers to guilt, and many of my listeners would be happy, I'm sure, to chime in here. But if we're trying to speak to a broad audience, maybe from different spiritual perspectives, are there certain practices that we can engage in that can actually decrease the likelihood of having guilty feelings?
11: You know, the single best thing that's helped me is learning to say yes and no authentically. And that I don't have to justify my no's, and really learning that no or no thank you is a complete sentence. We aren't bargaining. We don't have to apologize. Sometimes things just don't fit. What I find for me, again, in what I learned as I really explored this, because learning to say no was very difficult. I highlighted my business name already, and someone pointed that out to me, and as funny as it was kind of like a slap in the face, wake up, like even my business is yes. And I have it in the book, a practice of how do I learn to even build a pause so I can stop myself? Because my automatic answer to so many things is yes, because I truly want to be involved in different things or have different experiences. And I don't stop or slow down enough to consider what comes along with that. For instance, many yeses include a lot of yeses with them. If you say you're going to host a holiday, for example, in your home and have your family over and friends, there's a host of yeses in that one yes, but in my mind and in my calendar, it shows up as an event, a one-time thing. It doesn't include all those other yeses, so something's going to go.
10: So basically what I hear you saying is a lot of times when we have feelings of guilt, it's because we've overcommitted ourselves and then can't follow through on things we've promised to do, or at least not do them as well as we think we should do them.
11: Exactly. And I've bought into, as many people have, this you can have it all theory in life. And I believe it's true. I do believe that there's a facet of that is true. It's just the second half of that sentence is not all at the same time.
10: Hmm. So it seems like part of what we're really talking about is getting away from this idea that in order to have self-worth, we have to accomplish so much. We have to keep setting new goals. If people ask us to do things in the workplace or in our social sphere or on a tribal level, we want to give back. We appreciate our roots. Someone who's an elder maybe asks us to take on something that we don't feel we can handle. Maybe there is an appropriate place to say no, but maybe it's not culturally appropriate, or, well, even in the workplace sometimes. Could that get you into trouble saying no?
11: You know, I think it can. I think it's how you do it. I think if you do it well, for me, what was at stake often was risking someone being slightly hurt in that moment and maybe losing some approval or some points or some opportunities versus them being angry or upset if I fail at what I was doing or don't show up, or even worse, really give them a false yes.
10: Mm-hmm.
11: And so I think it's trading the experience of dreading that experience, having all that guilt weighing on you because you really don't want to, can't, aren't able to perform the way you'd like to because you didn't in the front end say, how can I explore you getting your needs met or help with that without committing myself as the person to do it?
10: We've been talking about a lot of things that relate to generational challenges, things that affect our productivity, things that affect our sense of balance, our sense of peace, if you will. Sue, you deal with so many companies, you've dealt with so many over the years. There are some things that we haven't talked about that I know you cover in your book. It's an extensive work. We're not attempting to summarize the whole book on today's show. But if someone were to say, you know, I've listened to the dialogue today, but chasing perfection really isn't for me. I've, you know, worked through these issues with the imposter syndrome, and I understand all this stuff. I feel like I've got balance in my life. Are there some other things in your book that you find that people read and they say, you know, I never thought about that. I'm glad you mentioned it.
11: I think some of it is around the unique challenges women face as leaders. There are a couple of chapters that way. I've gotten great comments on the entrepreneurial spin for people who have an interest in starting or running a business that way. And probably one of my favorite chapters to write came out of my son's experience. He has a number of learning disabilities. So that challenged me to learn how to learn. And the chapter is called Unlearning to Learn, which I think for anyone lets you really look at how you best learn and approach things to be successful, because I do believe you can learn anything if you can do it in the way that you best approach things. But we don't stop and figure that out.
10: Well, you know, this is one of the big criticisms in education, that many times educational interventions are designed maybe with a different target audience in mind. And I hear this a lot in Indian country, that Native people tend to be more hands-on, and of course you can't generalize for, you know, any culture, but they want more of that interactive experience, and so much today is very rote, very theoretical.
11: Mm-hmm.
10: What does that person do who says, okay, this is not the way I learn best, this particular training event at work or this school that I'm going to? What can that person do when it doesn't seem that they're in a position of power?
11: You know, the shorthand I would tell you is to look at some of the information that's within there. There are Howard Gardner's work, which you may be familiar with, is the 7 kinds of smart. And there are multiple intelligences. So there's no one way to do anything.
10: Mm-hmm.
11: And in the example you gave, you might need to be, you know, doing something active. It would be like learning math with an abacus versus a pencil and paper.
10: Hmm.
11: There's a tactile part to it. You're doing the same thing. Or calculating, you know, who's the MVP in the football game because you're more sports-minded, but you don't recognize you're doing math. You're watching sports.
10: Mm-hmm.
11: And so getting at it is getting you engaged to being in a curious state. So there's infinite ways to do that. And I touch on a little bit of that, but I've got a number of assessments in there to help people.
10: And that's all right in the book?
11: Either in the book or on the website. We've got a combination.
10: Wow, that is great. Few comments about women as leaders. We've got a lot of women who listen to the show. Many of them have significant responsibilities all over the place, from tribal council leaders to people that are leading tribal health boards to folks running their own businesses, professionals, people who are leading homes as perhaps a single parent or a mother in a home with a father, but she's the consistent one there in that home. Are there principles there for women as leaders that might be things that slip off most radar screens?
11: You know, yes. And what I would say is, I think one of the big presuppositions I introduced is the fact that women do have to go the extra mile and we do have to do more, and that's a fact.
10: Hmm.
11: And rather than being angry or offended by it, to recognize that as table stakes and then to align ourselves with, you know, the men and women who are on our side rather than trying to change the fact that, yes, indeed, we're still working on this in our world right now.
10: So, Sue, you are someone who's basically, you've experienced a lot in the business world. We've been talking about business health and how it impacts our own health. As we're winding up the show, some folks have heard us speak about self-care, and I want to give you an opportunity to kind of turn the tables on me. I'm often giving people prescriptions. If you were to give a prescription to our listeners in general, what all would it include for better health as it relates to relationships, especially in the workplace?
11: Oh my goodness, that's a big question. I would say, number one, assume positive intent. Number two, in Covey's words, seek first to understand. And number three, if you can acknowledge what's not working in a neutral way and focus on what you want, and get about that, it expedites a whole lot of conflict. But often we don't articulate what we want clearly enough so somebody can't partner with us.
10: Mm-hmm, mm-hmm.
11: So just being able to say, here's what the issue is in one sentence or so. Here's what I want. Can we get about figuring that out together?
10: Great, great. You know, in fact, I thought I was setting you up so you could say, well, if you want to just have one key, it would simply get the book, Chasing Perfection, Shatter the Illusion, Minimize Self-Doubt, and Maximize Success. But you took the high road, Sue. I so appreciate it. We do have to run. Sue Hawkes is the author of that book, Chasing Perfection. If you didn't learn as much as you wanted from her, well, just go to her website, chasingperfection.net. I'm Dr. David DeRose. Hopefully today's show has helped you better achieve the very best of health.
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13: With SRN News, I'm Mary Rose. Word out now that President Trump says a deal has been reached with Iran, and he has authorized an end to the U.S. naval blockade in the Strait of Hormuz. We'll have more on those details shortly. And it is President Trump's 80th birthday, and his present includes UFC fights at the White House. Correspondent Julie Walker has this story.
14: President Trump celebrating turning 80 years old Sunday with a UFC cage fighting event on the White House's South Lawn. The official weigh-in was Saturday at the Ellipses in D.C. There will be seven fights Sunday night in an event that's also aligning with America's 250th anniversary. Trump's celebration contrasts sharply with Joe Biden's low-key 80th birthday at the White House in 2022. Meanwhile, polls show the public has concerns about his age, mirroring doubts the public had about Biden. Trump's physicians have said the 80-year-old president is in excellent health. I'm Julie Walker.
13: A high-level official is kidnapped in Haiti.
15: Haiti's cabinet director of the defense ministry has been kidnapped by armed men. Local media reports that James Boyard was abducted Thursday in an area of Port-au-Prince that's considered relatively safe. About 70% of the capital is controlled by a powerful gang coalition the U.S. has designated as a foreign terrorist organization. Boyard, a highly respected security expert, was given the job of rebuilding Haiti's armed forces and also serves as Inspector General of Haiti's police. It's not clear whether ransom has been requested. I'm Donna Warder.
13: Legislation into the nation's most populous states could force 3D printers to come equipped with technology blocking them from making guns. This is SRN News. A new map of America's LGBT population.
16: According to the Public Religion Research Institute, the highest concentration of people who identify as gay, lesbian, bisexual, or transgender can be found in the Northeast and the Far West. The LGBT population is much lower in the Southeast and the Midwest. The PRRI study indicates that the states with the highest percentage of homosexuals are Nevada and Rhode Island. Kansas and South Dakota are the states with the lowest percentage. Michael Harrington reporting.
13: Persecution of Christians in India is flaring up again. International Christian Concern reports that a mob of Hindu nationalists attacked a church service in the Sukma district, injuring 25 people, some of them critically. Local clergymen said things have gotten worse in the district ever since local officials passed an anti-conversion law. This is SRN News. AI giant Anthropic has taken its latest artificial intelligence models, Fable 5 and Mythos 5, offline to comply with a directive from the Trump administration to prevent their use by foreign nationals.
17: The export controls mark the U.S. government's most significant steps to date to restrict access to the most advanced AI models. Anthropic released Fable widely this week. That model is a limited version of the even more advanced Mythos, to which the company has tightly limited access due to cybersecurity fears. In a statement, Anthropic said it disagrees with the government's handling of the matter, saying it received the directive from the U.S. government Friday afternoon, and it did not specify the national security concerns. Bernie Bennett, Washington.
13: President Trump is congratulating the NBA champion New York Knicks. The Knicks won the title after defeating the San Antonio Spurs 94-90 in Game 5 of the NBA Finals. More details at srnnews.com.
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18: General Daniel Jones was the first African-American to attain to the rank of four-star general in the U.S. military. Earlier in his career, he was one of the famed Tuskegee Airmen, and he's quoted as saying, "Freedom must be repurchased by every new generation. Prepare yourself," he said, "so that when your Tuskegee appears, you'll be ready." When your challenge comes, when your opportunity comes, will you be ready? Jesus said in Matthew 24:44, "Be ye also ready, for in such an hour as ye think not, the Son of Man cometh." The believer in Jesus lives not in a state of constant wondering, but in a state of constant readiness. When you accept Jesus as your Lord and Savior, you are ready, and you demonstrate that attitude of readiness by advancing and growing spiritually. The great trying time is just ahead. Decide for Jesus, and you'll be ready. I'm John Bradshaw for It Is Written.

0: radio. We'll sing and shout the victory. Yeah, we'll sing. No more shame, no more struggle. No more walking through the valley of the shadow. No cancer, no depression. No unanswered questions. No more searching, for we will see your glory. We will see the glory of your face. We will see your glory. One day, one day, lift your eyes, one day.
1: What is truth? Ever since humans have existed, we've been searching for truth. Today, it's popular to believe that there is no absolute truth. Today's question, what do you think of the Bible teaching that we should give a 10% tithe to God?
2: It was written in the Bible that that's what we were supposed to do.
3: I heard somewhere, I thought it was 30% a long time ago, or 33%. I think that was my grandmother's church.
1: Jesus Christ said, for this reason I came into the world, to testify to truth. God's word has absolute truth. Here's what the scriptures say. Leviticus 27 verse 30 says, a tenth of the produce of the land, whether grain or fruit, is the Lord's and is holy. And in Deuteronomy 14, you must tithe all of your crops every year. The purpose of tithing is to teach you always to put God first in your lives. For more of God's truth, visit BibleStudies.com, a public service of the Seventh-day Adventist Church.

life has an interesting way of reminding us that sometimes it has its own agenda. When you start off with your own vision, goals, and plans for your future, for your marriage, for your kids, for your career, for your dreams, and then sometimes out of nowhere, life just throws this curveball and it knocks the wind out of your sails, and you end up in this strange and unfamiliar territory where you just don't know what's next. And what do you do when life doesn't go the way it was supposed to go? When that happens, it's so easy to feel afraid, to feel insecure, to feel hopeless. It's so easy to feel alone. But there's this beautiful promise in the scriptures where God says, I know the plans I have for you, plans to give you a future and a hope. It's as if God is saying that no matter how crazy life is right now, you are in the palm of my hands and I love you. Things are not out of control. Or maybe to be just simple, God is saying, it's okay. You are going to be okay. And in all honesty, the times that you feel like your life is the most out of control, or the moments that you find yourself all alone in the big empty room, that's actually the time that God is closest to you. So let me offer you these words of hope. May you never forget that your life is in God's hands, that you are never alone, and that through it all, God is for you.

0: had refused to attend a meeting at my parents' house in December 1844 to relate my first vision to the band of believers in Portland. But how I suffered in mind and body all that day, it seemed God had forsaken me.
1: Ellen, you're coughing up blood. I'm going to send for the doctor.
2: No, Amelia. It's the heavenly physician I need. I refuse to obey the Lord's command. He's turned his face from me.
1: You must obey. Tell God that you'll do as he bids you.
2: Oh, Lord, forgive me for refusing to do your will. I shall gladly obey you if you will only give me the strength to ride home tonight.
0: God did give me the strength to go home. That meeting was over, but at the very next gathering, I related my vision. About 60 people were present.
2: And with our Lord Jesus, we entered the new Jerusalem rejoicing.
3: Praise the Lord!
4: He leads me
3: still. Amen!
5: The prophecy was fulfilled!
6: Sister Ellen, what a comfort your words have been! My faith was gone, but your testimony reassures me that God is leading us!
3: Oh, if I had not heard it from your own lips, I would not have believed it! God has indeed spoken through you.
7: Amen.
8: Yes, indeed.
6: It's the word of the Lord.
0: About a week after my first vision, the Lord gave me a view of the trials through which I must pass and the opposition I would face.
9: You must do what the Lord commands, Ellen.
2: But, Mother, I'm only 17, and I'm so timid. Besides, a young unmarried girl just doesn't go traveling about.
10: But didn't you say the angel commanded you to make known what had been revealed to you?
2: Yes, Father, but I'm so sick. You know I'm not expected to live out the year. Surely God can find a stronger, a better messenger than me.
10: If God has called you to labor in other places, he will open the way.
2: But it's the middle of winter, and we're out of money. You can't leave your business, Father. You have a family to provide for.
9: What about Robert?
2: Robert's as feeble as I am, and even...

0: It would be a release from this responsibility. I have no peace anymore.
1: A company of believers did not know why I had become despondent. They only knew I was depressed, and they felt this was sinful of me. They held meetings to pray for me, but for some time I would not attend.
2: Ellen, dear, there will be a meeting here tonight. Will you come down and tell the gathering about your experience?
0: Mother, I can't. I just can't.
2: Please, dear. Elder Pearson is here.
0: He doesn't even believe in my visions.
2: True, but he does love you as a daughter, and he wants you to know that God loves you.
0: Oh, if only the favor of God might be restored to me. All right, Mother. I'll come down.
3: Come now, Ellen. Kneel with us and surrender your will to the will of God. I can't kneel because of my rheumatism, but I'll sit right next to you and pray just the same.
0: Thank you, Father Pearson.
3: Oh, my dear child, don't be sad. The friend of sinners has not forsaken you. You must believe that.
1: As prayer was offered for me, the thick darkness that had encompassed me rolled back, and sudden light came upon me.
4: Make known to others what I have revealed to you.
5: Oh, my God.
2: Thank you, Lord. Ellen is regaining consciousness.
6: We've seen a miracle.
3: A ball of fire came down from heaven and struck Sister Ellen on the heart. I saw it! I saw it!
7: You were able to see everything, Elder Pearson, because you weren't kneeling. What an experience!
3: I'll never forget it, for it has changed my whole being. Sister Ellen, have courage. After this night, I'll never doubt again. From now on, we'll help you, not hinder you.
1: Although I was frightened, I knew that God had honored me greatly. I feared I might become proud and self-important. I did not want to lose my own soul through pride.
0: If I must go forth and relate what you have shown me, please preserve me from undue exaltation.
4: Your prayer shall be answered. If this evil you fear threatens you, the hand of God will stretch out to save you. By affliction he will draw you to him and preserve your humility.
0: But I'm so frail. Will I not die?
4: Deliver the message faithfully. Endure to the end, and you shall eat the fruit of the tree of life and drink the water of life. Endure. Endure.
1: With this assurance, my heart lifted, and I committed myself to the Lord, ready to do his bidding, whatever that might be. Then, toward the end of January, my brother-in-law Samuel Foss stopped by.
2: Ellen, look who's come to see you.
0: Oh, hello, Sam. How are you?
8: I'm fine, and Mary misses you. She wants you to come and spend a week or so with us.
2: Oh, Sam, Ellen's too ill to travel. You mustn't think...
0: Mother, I believe this is an opening from God. I'll go with you, Sam.
8: Fine. We'll go in a few days, just as soon as I've finished my business here in Portland.
9: Ellen! How wonderful to have you here at last! But 30 miles in an open sleigh in February! You must be half frozen, and for someone with your ill health...
0: It really wasn't so bad. Sam had me crouched down in the bottom of the sleigh, and he covered me with a thick buffalo robe. But I must admit, I'll be glad to sit by a nice warm fire all the same.
1: Mary and I had not seen each other for some time, and there was much to talk about.
9: Ellen, may I speak frankly?
0: Yes, of course.
9: While I firmly believe your vision was from God, I do not believe you're strong enough to carry out your intention of spreading the light to the people.
0: I must.
9: But your voice, it's so feeble they wouldn't hear you from more than a few feet away.
0: Nevertheless, I must do as I was commanded.

0: since our terrible disappointment last October, we have sought comfort and guidance. Well, tonight a young lady has a message of encouragement for us. She brings us a new light from a vision.
1: New light? A vision? I'm not sure.
2: What can he mean?
3: We need encouragement.
4: A young lady. What on earth can...
0: Please welcome Sister Ellen Harmon of Portland.
3: What I have to tell you may fall strangely on your ears, but it is God's truth.
5: Can't hear a word she's saying.
6: I can't either. If she has a message from on high, she'd better speak up.
3: Path of light. There. On the shining path before me were the believers marching toward the beautiful, glowing city. Behind me was the light, which shone brighter than the sun.
7: My voice remained strong for 2 hours. But when my lecture was finished, my voice was gone again and stayed that way until I once again stood before people to relate my message. The next morning, I had a conversation with Samuel's brother, Hazenfoss.
8: Ellen, a short time ago, before you had your vision of the Path of Light, I had a similar revelation.
3: You too? Didn't you reveal it?
8: I know that's what I should have done, but I was angry over the disappointment, and I was afraid of being laughed at. Twice I refused to obey, although I was warned of the consequences.
3: Did the Lord command you again?
8: No. This time a voice told me, "You have grieved away the Spirit of the Lord."
3: Oh, no!
8: I was terrified. I decided to reveal the message, but I couldn't remember any of it. The Spirit of the Lord is gone from me.
3: Well, perhaps it's not too late. You came to the chapel meeting, didn't you? Surely that indicates...
8: I couldn't come in. I stood outside the door and listened. Ellen, do not refuse to obey God, or you will imperil your soul. As for me, I am a lost man.